calling his name. Resist the devil and the promise, notice, and he will flee from you. He'll flee. He'll leave. He realizes, you know, there's no point. The devil doesn't waste his time. If he knows there's no point of entry, no access, no vulnerability, he's just not going to waste his time. And once again, cannot possess you, but he can harass you and he can tempt you. Verse 8, draw nigh to God and he will draw nigh to you. Notice that's two promises in two verses. 7, you really resist the devil, he'll flee from you. And then also, draw nigh to God and he will draw nigh to you. You draw near to God, the promise being he will draw near to you. If you sincerely seek him, he will draw near to you. You sincerely seek the Lord. If you open the Bible and say, well, you know, I'm just gonna read for a while, and kind of a speed reading thing where you're thinking of something else, that's really not seeking the Lord. It's when you look and study his word, ask God to open up, and you're really contemplating with what he's saying. You see, that's one means by which you can draw near to God. You can draw near to God just by calling on his name, crying out for help. Jesus. The name of Jesus Christ. There's power. Delivering power in the name of Christ. In Jesus' name. God, and he will draw nigh to you. And there's strength there. There's power there as you draw near to him. Cleanse your hands, ye sinners, and purify your hearts, ye double-minded. God wants it, you see, and submitting myself to God and resisting, I need to be willing to do my part also, in that, you know, I'm not picking up the things that are tearing me down or taking in the stuff that, you know, is tempting to me, or that which is a destructive element in my life. I'm not to be actively reaching out for those things and participating in any way with them, renting them, buying them, whatever the case may be, borrowing them. Cleanse your hands. Just get rid of it. Don't touch it. Don't keep a bottle under the bed or a secret stash in the backyard or whatever. Draw nigh to God, and he will draw nigh to you. Cleanse your hands, you sinners, and purify your hearts, you double-minded. And it's the purification of the heart that takes place when we turn to him. Only God can purify our hearts, but we must, once again, we must submit. We must be willing. If we say, well, next week, next month, not right now, it's just too tough right now. It'll always be too tough. It's always too tough. It's never easy for us. It's always impossible for us. That's why God is the only one that does the impossible. He asks us to do our part, and he'll do the impossible. The man with the withered hand, it was impossible for him with that withered hand to reach out. And yet, what did Jesus say? He said, reach forth your hand. Medically speaking, could have got a note from his doctor. Sorry, Jesus, my patient can't reach out. Could have said no. But he didn't. You know what? I'm going to obey. This is impossible. Physically, there's no way. This hand of mine is withered. It doesn't have the ability. It doesn't have the ability to do what Christ is asking me to do. But once that man said in his heart, I'm going to do it. I'm going to use everything I can. I'm going to use what I'm going to will to do what God asked. And as he obeyed, the impossible was provided. The impossible became possible. And when we ask God to forgive, he purifies our hearts. And it says, you double-minded. Double-minded. This word, in the Greek, it means double-souled. Two souls. And it's where we get our English term, schizophrenic. Someone is just, well, as far as the medical world is concerned, you know, he's multi-personality kind of a thing. Double-minded. You don't have to reach for the pills. You reach out to God. You double-minded, double-souled. We can get that way where we're just so messed up, we can't think straight. Double-minded. God can deal with that. He's done it for thousands of years. It's not something that has just arisen in the last 100 years or so. You know, there's so many psychiatrists that have come up with all kinds of different diagnoses.

diagnose different medical state, different types of conditions, and many of them are just drummed up because they get rich. I'm bringing forth some kind of a so-called cure. Look, man has been on this planet for a long time, approximately 6,000 years. And really, drugs and pharmaceuticals have only been around for a very short period of time. What did man do 200 years ago? It did a lot better, I think, without the professionals, psychiatry and psychology. Well, I think medical doctors are great, but be careful. God can take care of the double-minded. Be afflicted and mourn and weep. Let your laughter be turned to mourning and your joy to heaviness. Now, this church, once again, there were a lot of problems in this church, and there was a lot of pride. And as I mentioned previously, there was just that desire of many in this congregation, I want to be the pastor, I want to teach, I want to be up front. And James, remember, he doesn't pull any punches. He grew up in the same house that Jesus grew up in. He's his little brother. And he knows what's right and wrong. And, you know, he grew up probably with his older brother, and we don't have a record of the things that took place as far as, you know, the conversations that Jesus had as the older brother to James. But I just got to imagine that Jesus probably told him a lot of things. Do this, little brother. Don't do that. Do this, do that. So James has got this thing where he just says what's right, what's wrong, and he doesn't really beat around the bush. He just calls, he says, you guys, he speaks to us collectively, he says, you guys are adulterers, adulteresses. You don't put up with this stuff. You guys are filled with pride. You know, he doesn't, you know, mollycoddle us. And that's, what was that, 200 years ago they came up with that term? But, you know, he doesn't baby us or pamper us. He says, humble yourselves. You know, be afflicted. Be afflicted and mourn and weep. Let your laughter be turned to mourning and your joy to heaviness. It's interesting how we can become so comfortable with sin in our own lives and the condition of man. Remember with the Corinthians, they were allowing an individual, a man, to live with his stepmother or his mother-in-law, depending on the way, either way, you know, is ridiculous from an immoral standpoint. And Paul wrote to the Corinthians, said, look, you guys are allowing something that the world doesn't even get into. You guys are, instead of being an example, you're being a detriment to the society you live in. And just because you can speak in tongues or, you know, you can interpret tongues or you have the gift of evangelism, you guys are, you're nothing. That's what Paul said. And so often the Bible, you see the scripture, it brings us back to that place, to the place where we belong. Hey, I'm just nothing. You know, we spend all this time building ourselves or thinking more of ourselves than we ought. And, you know, people telling us, you know, that we're great and we really aren't, and we know that, but, you know, we want other people to think so. So it's something where God is constantly having to humble us. Be afflicted and mourn and weep. Let your laughter be turned to mourning and your joy to heaviness. Humble yourselves in the sight of the Lord, and he shall lift you up. So if you're having difficulty, if you're in sin, or if there's an area of bondage in your life, as a believer, it's something that needs to be repented of, mourned over. Lord, forgive me. I'm just allowing this stuff to continue and continue, and it needs to stop. And help me right now, Lord, forgive me. And right now, you see, it can be better. It can be a whole lot better. And you can leave here getting better and knowing, hey, the Lord's got something better for me. And I'm doing better now, and I can continue to do better and do his will and be led of his Spirit and experience the power of God and be victorious in this area. Now, in verse 11, he says, speak not evil one of another, brethren. He that speaketh evil of his brother and judgeth his brother speaketh evil of the law and judgeth the law. But if thou judge the law, thou art not a doer of the law, but a judge. Judging your brethren. Judging your brother in Christ. It's something that, you know, we kind of do by nature. We see a certain set of circumstances and we think the worst. We hear something about a brother or sister and, you know, we automatically believe oftentimes the gossip the stories.
they're told.

0: And you think of James having Jesus Christ as his brother, God in the flesh. And remember that James, prior to his conversion, thought his brother was crazy. Thought he was mad, out of his mind. And growing up, it wasn't until after the resurrection that he became a believer. So when Jesus was teenager, or even before that, as a young man or what have you, you see James's little brother always look, you know, thinking, you know, it's my brother, man. And I can imagine that James, here from personal experience, is saying, gosh, you know, don't make the same mistake I did. Talk about judging a brother and doing a horrible job at it. You know, he misjudged his brother, his literal brother, Jesus Christ, who is God in the flesh. How wrong can you be? When someone's God and you don't know it, that's as wrong as you can be. You can't be any more off than that. And yet, you know, he came to his senses, or I should say he came to repentance, but he's speaking to you and I, speak not evil one of another, brethren. We don't have the ability to judge. Only God can judge. And in Matthew's gospel, remember the Sermon on the Mount where Jesus spoke of judging one another, and he's saying, he says there in Matthew that how can you judge your brother if you got a beam in your eye? And the beam there being, you know, you think of a giant, like a 4x8, you know, 15-foot 4x8 beam, and sticking in your eye, you're not going to be able to help your brother who has a speck, a little tiny mote or a speck in his eye, because your beam would, you know, it's going to get in the way. And that's what Jesus was referring to. The beam is that self-righteous attitude of it, where we're always judging or being hypercritical of other people. See, that gets in the way. I can't, you know, trying to minister to someone, it's just, you know, they pick up on the fact that I'm a holier-than-thou person, or I'm looking down on them, and they're not able to receive. They're not going to receive. And it's kind of like that Jesus kind of uses an illustration. Reminds me of the Three Stooges. Remember, Mo would be carrying that big beam and then hit, you know, curly turn. They'd be turning and hitting each other. And it becomes a comical, you know, a sad comedy, if that can be. If that's, I guess that's an oxymoron, but you get the picture. It's sad. But we're like that. It's in a sense, it's comical. We can't help anyone if we're judgmental. It just won't work. We don't have the right spirit. Speak not evil one of another, brethren. He that speaketh evil of his brother and judgeth his brother speaketh evil of the law and judgeth the law. And James, growing up in that house, you know, his older brother Jesus never condemning him. He knew the grace of God. He saw the grace. He saw the mercy of God and how gracious Christ was to his little brother, never condemning him. But when we condemn others, we're judging the law of God, and judgeth the law. But if thou judge the law, if you put yourself in the position of a judge, thou art not a doer of the law, but a judge. And that should cause us all to cringe. You know, we don't want to be in that position. You know, God's position. He's the only one that deserves. He's the only one that can judge. There's one lawgiver who is able to save and to destroy. Who art thou that judgest another? When we think of that, that's a great question to ask ourselves. Who art thou that judgest another? So often we become critical and we can see the sin in the life of other people that is familiar to us. We're able to diagnose and discern their condition because we're so familiar with it in our own lives. We've seen it in our lives. We know it personally. We've experienced it. Who art thou that judgest another? Remember with the woman caught in adultery, that the religious leaders, remember they took her, and it says that they actually caught her in the very act. How the man was released, I don't know. But they caught them in the act of adultery. They take her, bring her to Jesus, and demand, hey, the law tells us that she must be stoned because she's an adulteress. And remember, Jesus began to write in the dirt. And then he spoke to them and said, "He who is without sin, cast the first stone." And we don't know what he was writing, but it could have been that he might have been writing down words, certain sins, or situations. Who knows what he was writing? It could have been that he was writing down things that these guys, as they're looking down at the dirt, the things he's writing, they realize, wow, you know, we're guilty of the same kind of thing. But it tells us, we don't know what he wrote, but he wrote, and he said, "He who's without sin, let him cast the first stone." Then from the eldest to the youngest, they all drop their rocks. And then the woman that was left there, as Jesus spoke to her, "Where are your accusers? They're all gone. They've left. Neither do I condemn you." But he said, "Go and sin no more. You're forgiven, but, you know, remove yourself from that. Sin no more. Don't go back. Don't get involved in that. You know, sin no more." And he was without sin, let him cast the first stone. So here he says, "Who art thou that judgest another?" Who am I? Well, you know, I'm guilty. I shouldn't be judging people. It's when I think, well, you know, I've been doing good for so long, and, you know, the stuff I'm forgiven. So, you know, I haven't done those things for 10 years. So now I can judge. "Who art thou that judgest another?" 13, "Go to now, you that say, today or tomorrow we will go into such a city and continue there a year and buy and sell and get gain." You know, for the individual that says, you know, I'm gonna become educated, nothing wrong with that, but making all the plans, say, I'm going to do this, that, and the other thing, I'm going to get my diploma, I'm going to get my degree, I'm going to move to this city or that place, I'm going to, you know, buy a house in Beverly Hills, I'm going to make, you know, $15 million, and then, you know, making all these plans. There's nothing wrong with making plans, nothing wrong with being rich, but the key is God's will. "Whereas you know not what shall be on the morrow." Nobody can predict tomorrow but God. "For what is your life? It is even a vapor that appeareth for a little time and then vanisheth away." The older I get, the more I realize that life, that this verse is true. The more vaporesque, so to speak. It's not a real word, but it's just a vapor, isn't it? As you look back, the older you get, the more of a vapor it becomes, your past. And you're thinking, is this all there is? You know, another 10, 20, 30, 40 years, is that all there is? I've already lived a long time, and is that all there is? You know, when you're 10 and you're thinking of, you know, somebody that's 20, that's a long time. I remember thinking, you know, when I was a teenager, thinking I turned 20, you know, they were over the hill. And you're thinking, you know, when you're 20, you think of someone that's 40, it's like, wow, man, that person's really old, man. That's... Now I go, man, I wish I was 40. That's so young, you know. It's all relevant, isn't it? And yet, it's all a vapor. It's all just a vapor. It's just, it's, you know, remember, Solomon spoke of just the things that he lived for himself. It's just vanity, it's emptiness. "It is even a vapor that appeareth for a little time and then vanisheth away." See, but for that time, if we invest our lives in the kingdom of God, those investments will last forever. This life's a vapor. What we do for Christ is forever. That's why when you get connected with that which is forever, it feels good. It feels right. You go, wow, this is where the weight is. This is what life's all about, being involved with God, living for God, being used by God. This is the reality I want to live, is living for something bigger than you, bigger than me. You go, I'm involved in something that, man, this is really satisfying. This is really fulfilling. And I'm going to take this into eternity with me. I'm going to send it ahead. Life is a vapor. Only those things that which are done for Christ will last. And we have a very short time to do them. And we could be gone in 5 minutes from now or less. 5 years from now or less. Who knows? Well, only the Lord knows. Maybe you've heard in the last couple of days, the Russians are sending helicopters to Syria. What does that have to do with anything? Oh, read Ezekiel. They're, you know, very interesting. But that is as God said, that Israel in the last days would be a burdensome stone, a troublesome stone to the entire world. And very likely, I believe that the rapture will take place before the Magog invasion, when Russia invades Israel. I believe that will take place before, the rapture will take place before that. And so I'm not predicting anything, by the way. I'm just saying. Russia's moving to Syria with her helicopters, and that's not good. And from a standpoint of if you're not a believer, you need to be ready, because the Lord could come back tonight. And those who are living in the last days. Well, anyways, let's continue here. For that you ought to say, if the Lord will, we shall live and do this or that. But now you rejoice in your boastings. All such rejoicing is evil. God always has to be at the forefront of our plans. Lord, if you will. Lord, is this what you want for me? And check in with him. Lord, am I just beating a dead toad here? Is this what you have? If it's not what you have for me, this is not good. If you don't have this for me, this is going to be useless. It's going to be futile. It's going to be like Solomon. All it's empty. All is emptiness. Chasing of the wind. Vanity. Vexation. Torment of spirit. And you know, I think of in my past, I think some things I committed myself to, and I go, why? Why did I do that? Spent so many years, you know, trying to educate myself in this area so I could become this or that, and it just was empty. Put God first. Therefore, to him that knoweth to do good and doeth it not, to him it is sin. Sins of commission, we commit sin by disobeying God. There's also sins of omission where we know we're supposed to do something, but we don't do it. We know we're supposed to say something, we don't say it. We commit sins, and through a practice or through disobedience, or we through omission, where we say, we don't do what we're supposed to do. I know I'm supposed to do this, I just don't want to. It's both sin. Therefore, to him that knoweth to do good, you know what God wants you to do, and doeth it not, to him it is sin. And you see, that can include all kinds of things. And the Holy Spirit, he lets you know when it's sin. And then it becomes our determination. So we determine, yeah, okay, I'm gonna repent and go your way, or I'm going to rebel. I'm just going to continue to do what I want. The results are diametrically opposed. They are completely different. Obedience, the path of obedience that brings blessing, fulfillment, satisfaction, all the glorious things that God has for us. Disobedience looks good, sounds good, tastes good for a short period of time. It always ends in death. To be carnally minded is death. Maybe not physical death. Might be the death of relationship, the death of a family, the death of a job, the death of whatever it might be. It ultimately, it's going to end in death physically. But the wages of sin is death. So it behooves us, benefits us greatly to just do what God says. And it's also the greatest blessing. So we're going to pick up next week in the fifth chapter. If you want to read verses 1 through 13, you can be prepared for next week. Remember that we have our Father. We just pray, use us, Lord, to your glory. We might be an example, a witness to those in the community. Give opportunity to share and to be a testimony. And Lord, that you would just bless, Father, that you would provide according to your will and purposes. And ask, Father, also tonight that you would just minister to our hearts, strengthen us by your Spirit, and direct us by your Spirit. May we be more sensitive and more willing to be led, Lord, and to see the great things that you're able to do, that you can only you can do, Lord. May we depend on you in those impossible circumstances, and that we might see, just as Abraham, as so many the Old Testament characters, that nothing is too hard for you. May we hold on to that, Father. In Jesus' name, amen.
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0: Welcome to The Word for Today, featuring the Bible teaching ministry of Pastor Chuck Smith, founder of the Calvary Chapel Movement. This radio program is a chapter-by-chapter, verse-by-verse study through the entire Bible. And on today's edition of The Word for Today, Pastor Chuck continues his message, Water and Blood, as we pick up in 1 John chapter 5, verse 6. And now, with today's study, here's Pastor Chuck.
1: Now this is he that came by water and blood, even Jesus Christ, not by water only, but by water and blood. And it is the Spirit that beareth witness, because the Spirit is truth. What does it mean he came by water and he came by blood? Not by water only, but water and blood. There are two general opinions of the commentators. The first opinion is that it is referring to his baptism. He was baptized in water and then later baptized in blood. When John and James came to him and said, Lord, you know, we'd like a favor. When you establish your kingdom, let him sit on your right side and let me sit on your left side. And Jesus said, you don't know what you ask. He said, are you able to be baptized with the baptism wherein I am going to be baptized? Oh, yes, Lord, we are. He said, you don't know what you're saying. But he was referring to the cross as a baptism. So when he refers here, he came not only by water, but by blood. It was a reference to his water baptism and then his crucifixion. The other field of thought of the commentators is that it is a reference to the crucifixion itself, when the soldier pierced his side and there came forth blood and water. And it is a reference to that cleansing flow from Jesus by which our sins are cleansed, the pouring forth of the water and the Spirit and the blood. And so I leave the theologians to argue it. I say that you can take either opinion and you're not going to be too far from wrong. Just exactly what he means by this, I am not sure. But this is he that came by water and blood, even Jesus Christ, not by the water only, but by water and blood. And it is the Spirit that bears witness, because the Spirit is truth. And so the Spirit bears witness of the truth to our hearts. Now, verse 7 did not appear in any of the early manuscripts. It did not appear in the manuscripts until about the 10th century. And so this verse probably was not original in John's writing, the fact that it doesn't exist in any of the early manuscripts that exist before the 10th century. So verse 7 probably should not be here in the scriptures. This is the only verse of which I would declare that in the New Testament. But evidence of it existing in the early manuscripts is non-existent. There is an early church father who quoted from an ancient manuscript, no doubt, in which he quoted this particular passage. Now, what manuscripts he had, we don't know. But there is only one church father that made reference to it, early church father. And so it is generally conceded that this does not belong as a part of the original text. But you should go from verse 6 to verse 8. The Spirit bears witness, because the Spirit is truth. Of what does the Spirit bear witness? There are three that bear witness in the earth: the Spirit, the water, and the blood. And these three

We all agree. So the Spirit, bearing witness of Jesus Christ and of that salvation that we have through Jesus, either the baptism in water and the baptism of crucifixion or the blood and the water that poured forth from his side. John said, we bear record of it. We saw it. It is true. And we bear record of it that you might believe. And in testifying in the 19th chapter of the spear, when the soldier pierced him with the spear, there came forth blood and water. There is an interesting aspect to that from a physiological standpoint. The doctors say that the fact, you know, Jesus was dead when the soldier came. They were going to break his legs. But when they came to Jesus, they found he was already dead. They were sort of surprised that he was already dead. But he had dismissed his spirit. He said, no man takes my life from me. Who killed Jesus? Nobody. Jesus said, no man takes my life from me. I give my life. I have the power to lay it down. I have the power to take it up again. Now, Jesus had divine powers, and he had the power to just dismiss his spirit. Now, we don't. I can't say to my spirit, oh, you've had it. You know, might as well leave. Jesus had the power of dismissing his spirit, of laying down his life, and of taking it up again. So while he was there on the cross, it says, and he dismissed his spirit. He said, okay, you can go now. You know, it's finished. All right, you can go. And he dismissed his spirit. So that when they came, they were surprised that he was already dead. So they didn't break his legs in order that the scriptures might be fulfilled, not a bone of him shall be broken. But instead, the soldier took his spear and pierced his side in order that the scriptures might be fulfilled, which said, and they pierced him. Now there came forth blood and water. From a scientific standpoint, the fact that when they pierced his heart, and of course that's where he put the spear, through his heart, the fact that blood and water came forth would indicate that his death from a physical cause was that of a ruptured heart, broken heart. His heart actually ruptured. When your heart ruptures, there's a sac around the heart that fills with a water-like substance. So when they pierced the heart, the blood and water coming forth indicated death by a ruptured heart or by a broken heart. From a physiological standpoint, from a spiritual standpoint, he just dismissed his spirit. The Spirit bears witness that the blood of Jesus Christ that was shed cleanses us from all sin. Three that bear record. The record of God, that there is forgiveness provided for you and for your sins from God through Jesus Christ and his sacrifice on the cross for you. Now, if we receive the witness of men, the witness of God is greater. What is our whole jurisprudence system based upon? The witnesses of men. You're charged with a crime. You're arrested for robbing the Security Pacific Bank. You plead innocent. You get a good attorney. The prosecuting attorney introduces the first witness, your name, your occupation. You're a teller at Security Pacific Bank. On March the 15th at 2 o'clock in the afternoon, what happened? Well, a man came up to my window and he handed me a paper bag and a note. And he said, I have a gun and I'm going to shoot you unless you fill the bag with money and hand it to me. Do you see this man in the courtroom? Yes, he's sitting right over there. Are you sure that's the man? Oh, yes, I'm sure. What makes you so sure? Well, I noticed this scar down the side of his face and I'm sure it's him. He calls his next witness. Where were you on the afternoon, 2 o'clock? Well, I happened to be standing in line in the bank, and I noticed this man go up to the window, and, you know, they tell their story, and do you see the man in the courtroom? Oh, yeah, he's sitting right over there. Are you sure that's the man? Oh, yes, yes, I couldn't be mistaken. I'm sure it's him. And they get three or four people say, oh, yeah, I saw him, you know. I saw him running out. I was standing at the door, and he almost knocked me over as he went running by. And I turned to yell at him, but he had, you know, already gone. But, oh, man, you know, I faced him, and I saw a gun in his hand and all. Yeah, he's right over there. Guilty. The witness of men. We accept it.
Our Jewish present system is based upon the witness of man. You've got two or three people that give you an identical story, then they put the finger on the same fellow, you say, yeah, it's got to be the fellow. He's guilty. They build up the case. They show all the evidence to show your guilt. And you're adjudged guilty because of the witness of men. Now, if we will accept the witness of men, then ought we not to accept the witness of God and of God's Spirit? If we accept the witness of men, the witness of God is greater. And it is interesting that there are men who will believe men but won't believe God. They'll accept the word of men who are often untrustworthy. But he was such a convincing story, you know. I was sure his grandmother was dying. You know, he cried. And we believe the word of men. Well, if we believe the word of men, the witness of God is greater. We ought to believe God. And this is the witness which he has testified of his son. He that believeth on the Son of God then has this witness in himself. The Spirit bears witness, the Spirit within me, and so there is that internal witness within me testifying to the truth of Jesus Christ to my heart. That's why there is no doubts. I know because of the witness of the Spirit within my heart. There is that oidos of the Greek, this intuitive, internal knowledge that I have by the witness that is within me, the witness of God's Spirit. Now, he that believeth not God has made God a liar. If you don't believe the witness of God, you in essence are saying that God is lying. And that's a pretty horrible charge to make against God. But that's the charge you make when you refuse to believe God's witness to your heart. And that's what basically the sin against the Holy Spirit is. It's not believing the witness of the Holy Spirit that Jesus Christ is the Savior of the world. Your only hope of eternal life is in Jesus Christ. And you don't believe that, that's unpardonable. God's made no other provision for your salvation apart from Jesus Christ. And so that's the sin against the Holy Spirit. You're calling him a liar when he bears witness to you, your need of Jesus Christ and surrendering your life to him. So this is the record. You call God a liar because you did not believe the record that God gave of his son. What is the record that God gave of his son? What is the witness that God has made of his son? Just this. This is the record. That God has given to us eternal life. And this life is in his son. And he who has the son hath life. And he that hath not the son of God hath not life. That's God's witness to you. God has given to us eternal life, but the life is in his son. You cannot have eternal life apart from the son. And as we pointed out this morning, eternal life is much more than quantity or duration of time. It is a quality of life. You know, I can think of nothing more horrible than living forever in this decrepit body that I have, that is getting more decrepit year by year. Looking forward to see what's going to go wrong. Though the outward man perishes, the inward man is renewed day by day. Thank God for his work of his spirit within my heart, or I'd really be discouraged. The inward man being renewed. You see, the outward man is wearing out, decaying, going to pieces. But the inward man, hey, getting stronger every day. Now, as the body continues to deteriorate, if I should live to be 150, that'd be horrible. Because I'm sure by then I wouldn't be able to see at all. Wouldn't be able to get out of bed at all. I'd probably lose all my senses. Wouldn't be able to taste chocolate anymore. And to go on forever in a body that isn't functioning. You see, the Bible teaches the real me isn't this body. The real me is spirit. The body is just the instrument through which my spirit can express itself. And when through age the body can no longer fulfill the purposes for which God designed it, when it can't really express me anymore,
then God in his love is going to release my spirit from this body. I don't want to rot away in some old folks' home, senile and walking around just, you know. I want God to take me long before that. Man, I don't want to rust out. That's why I keep going. I want to wear out. And if the Lord should take me someday suddenly by, you know, some means, I don't know, accident, heart attack or whatever, just rejoice with me. Because you can be sure I'll be rejoicing that I've been delivered from a body of weakness. Hey, I don't mean that I'm decrepit yet, but I'm getting there. And you know, I'm not trying to say, oh, you know, I'm on the verge of toppling, you know, or whatever. I feel strong and healthy and great, and God is good, and I'm not speaking disparagingly of God's gift to me, this body. I thank God for the strength and all that he has given to me. I thank God for the energy that I have. I thank God for the strength that I have. And I rejoice in that. But I am also practical enough to realize that I don't have as much strength as I used to have. I don't have as much physical abilities as I used to have. I have more pains than I used to have. I can't see as well as I used to see. I can't hear as well as I used to hear. I mean, things are going on. I can recognize that. But that age-abiding life that I

But that age-abiding life that I have is not just a quantity of life, it's a quality. It's a quality of life that is rich and full. It is a life that is marked by joy. The kingdom of God is not meat or drink, but it's righteousness, peace, and joy. And that's the quality of life that we have in God's kingdom. It's a life of righteousness, a life of peace, a life of joy. So this is the record God's given to us, this age-abiding life, this life of joy, this life of righteousness, this life of peace. And this life is in the Son. So it immediately gives us the contrast. You remember in the book of Ecclesiastes, Solomon, an old man, sort of embittered, tried everything. He had gone the full 10 yards. I mean, there wasn't anything he didn't try. In fact, he said, "All that my eyes or my heart desired, I did not withhold anything from them." Hey, I did everything. I didn't hold back anything that my heart desired. So he had reached the epitome of wealth, the epitome of education, sciences, the whole thing. He had gone the full distance. Anything that could be done under the sun, he did. And then what does he say? Hey, emptiness, emptiness. Everything is empty and frustrating under the sun. Life under the sun he found to be intolerable. He had tried it all, and it was all empty. Life under the sun. But life in the sun, a whole different story. That's age-abiding, eternal life, a quality of life that is rich and full and glorious. Too bad Solomon didn't know the life in the sun. Maybe you're living a life under the sun. It can be pretty miserable, pretty frustrating, pretty empty. You need to try life in the sun. This is the record. God has given to us eternal life, and this life is in the Son. And he who has the Son has life. But he who has not the Son of God hath not life. Jesus said this in John 3:36. He said, "He that hath the Son of God hath everlasting life. And he that hath not," or "he that believeth," it was, "he that believeth in the Son of God hath everlasting life. And he that believeth not the Son of God shall not see life." But then he added, "But the wrath of God abides on him." Now, John said, "These things have I written unto you that believe on the name of the Son of God." Why did John write this epistle? Chapter 1, he wrote it that we might have fellowship with God and the fullness of joy that comes from that fellowship. "That which we have seen and heard declare we unto you, that you may have fellowship with us. Truly our fellowship is with the Father and his Son, Jesus Christ. And these things write we unto you, that your joy may be full." Chapter 2, verse 1, "These things write we unto you, that ye sin not. Now these things have I written unto you that believe on the name of the Son of God." Why did he write? "That ye may know that you have eternal life, and that you might believe on the name of the Son of God." So the purpose of the epistle is to bring you assurance of that eternal life. The record, this is the record God's given, that God has given to us eternal life. The life is in the Son. "I write these things to you that you might have this eternal life, and that you might believe on the name of the Son of God." And this is the confidence that we have in him, that if we ask anything according to his will, he hears us. And if we know that he hears us whatsoever we ask, we know that we have the petitions that we desired of him. Notice, though, the condition there is if we ask anything according to his will. You just can't ask God for anything and get it. James said, "You have not because you ask not, and then you ask and receive not because you ask amiss, that you might consume it on your own lust." Now, we have this confidence in prayer. If we ask anything according to his will, he hears us. You see, the purpose of prayer is not to get your will done. And that's a common mistake that people make about prayer. They think it's some genie in a bottle that

0: going to pop out and grant you your three wishes. Not so. The purpose of prayer is to get God's will done. So I have this confidence in prayer. If I ask anything according to his will, he hears me. And if he hears me, then I've received the petitions that I've desired of him. If I ask not according to his will, then he's going to be good enough and gracious enough to not listen and not answer. I am just as thankful for the unanswered prayers that I have as I am for the answered prayers. God knew so much better than I did. And had he answered all my prayers, hey, we'd all be in a mess. And so I have this confidence in prayer. If I ask anything that's according to his will, because that's the purpose of prayer, is to get God's will done. Always the thrust of prayer is God's will, to get it accomplished here upon the earth.
1: 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Now here's Pastor Chuck.
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3: You and I, in all of our freedoms, we need to be an advocate for the persecuted church. 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When William Carey went to India, those who stayed behind described themselves as holding the ropes. Let's hold the ropes for the persecuted church.

0: Welcome to Know the Truth with Philip DeCourcy. He's pastor of Kindred Community Church in Anaheim Hills, California, and I'm Wayne Shepherd. Since the beginning of the church, many have been martyred for their faith in Christ, and one of the most famous accounts is the disciple Stephen, who remained steadfast and faithful unto the end. Today, Pastor Philip reminds us that no matter what we face, we too can have the courage to live and die unafraid. 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Now, let's begin. Here's Pastor Philip.
1: This is a day for biblical bravery. This is a day for bold gospel commitment. And we're looking at different biblical characters. And this morning we're looking at Stephen, the courage to die for Christ. And what we're being reminded is the fact that willingness to give one's life for the sake of the gospel is a trademark of Christianity. Let's jump right in now. Acts chapter 7, verse 54 through to verse 60. Three things: Stephen attacked, Stephen assured, Stephen asleep. Let's look at the first one, Stephen attacked. And when they heard these things, they were cut to the heart, and they gnashed at him with their teeth. And before long, they will stop their ears, verse 57, and they will run at him. They will take him outside the city. They will throw him down an embankment, and they will stone him to death. They had been pierced in the heart with conviction, wounded in the conscience, and so instead of healing in repentance, they set about inflicting pain on the one who was the source of their discomfort. But there's several takeaways here. Number one, as I look at this incident, I see what I call the proof. This text confirms the promise offered to the disciples of Christ concerning the role of the Holy Spirit in inspiring believers to speak up in challenging circumstances. Number two, we've got the pattern. The pattern is that you and I will suffer in setting out to proclaim the gospel. The preaching of the cross by the servants of Christ will invariably involve taking up a cross. The proof, the pattern, the perspective. And what I'm talking about here is a perspective on evangelism. Here we have a public proclamation of the gospel in this fantastic sermon by God's servant Stephen. But I don't want you to miss something. Good and gripping evangelism, compelling proclamation, well thought out missions, doesn't always result in a positive outcome. So just want you to get that picture, right? He ticks all the boxes as an evangelist. He's spirit-filled, he's smart, he's engaging, he's wise, and he's loving. But no one gets saved. There's no mass conversion. There's a single martyrdom. And it's a reminder to be faithful in our presentation regardless of the results. See, according to 2 Corinthians 2:15 to 16, we will be a savor of life unto some and a savor of death unto others. We will bring the joy of forgiveness to those who receive the gospel, and we will bring double judgment on those who reject it. Faithfulness, that's the perspective. So that's the proof, the pattern, the perspective. One other thing here quickly, the prospect. Love this, the prospect. They heard the word, it cut them to the heart. Instead of repenting, they decide to inflict pain on the one who inflicted pain on their conscience. So that like a pack of wild animals, they gnashed at him with their teeth. They stopped their ears. They ran at him. They cast him out of the city and stoned him. Notice verse 58. And the witnesses laid their clothes at the feet of a young man named Saul. Who's Saul? Paul. This is Paul, while he's Saul. And here's our first

first introduction to Saul of Tarsus, the man who approved Stephen's death. Look at verse 1 of chapter 8. Now Saul was consenting to his death. Saul gave official permission, so to speak. He gave approval, consent for the death of Stephen, the first Christian martyr. We have every reason to believe that God used the bravery and the beauty of Stephen's life and testimony to bring Saul to a point of conviction. Saul would be an answer to Stephen's prayer. Lord, don't charge this to their account. Or as Warren Wiersbe says, God never wastes the blood of his saints. And through the death of Stephen and the manner of his death, the very man who consented to it, the very man who rubber stamped it, is challenged. You can see that in Acts 22, verse 20. And when Jesus Christ apprehends Paul on the road to Damascus, what has Jesus said? Saul, you're fighting against the goads, or the old King James, the pricks. That's a term for the stick that someone would use to goad and poke at the animal in front. And the inference would seem to be one of the things goading, one of the things poking at the conscience and life of Saul was the manner in which and the testimony given by Stephen at his death. I love that. Now remember, no immediate results. But later on, not too far into the future, Saul would become a Christian. It reminds us, as Paul describes himself, that he was a violent man and a blasphemer, the chief of sinners, but God saved him as a pattern of the mercy God's willing to show to the widest number of people and the worst kind of people. I've made reference to this article written by Russell Moore some years ago, and I want to make reference to it now and move on. Where is the next Billy Graham? Russell Moore grew up in a Baptist home, and in this article he talks about sitting in church with his grandmother, who was now a widow and former pastor's wife. And a man was sitting in front of them, and his arm was covered with a large tattoo of a woman who he describes as not being dressed for church, of immodest attire. He said, I couldn't believe what I was seeing in my church, although I was simultaneously thrilled to get to see a naked woman in church. Yet outraged, how dare anyone come to church like that? And I nudged my grandmother and pointed out as if, can you believe this? My grandmother leaned down and whispered, I expected her to share my outrage. She was, after all, a pastor's widow with strict moral standards, who'd once washed my mouth out with soap because I used the word gosh, which, of course, to her was just a rebranding of the Lord's name. But that side of her didn't show up at that moment. She whispered, quote, yes, honey, he doesn't know the Lord yet. And he's had a hard life with drink and drugs and all, but his wife has been trying to get him to come to church for a long time, and we've all been praying for him. He's not trying to be ugly to anybody. He just doesn't know Jesus yet. I'll never forget that word, yet. With that one word, she turned my imagination on its head. She put before me the possibility that this hardened ex-military man with the naked woman tattoo might someday be my brother in Christ. And in time he was. I suppose as time went on, this new Christian started to see that his tattoo was potentially a stumbling block to others, because I started to see it less and less as he started to wear long sleeves. And some of the other kids in church said that he went back to the tattoo shop and added a bikini. And later on, a one-piece bathing suit. For all I know, he may have died with her in a plaid pantsuit and a briefcase. But he's just thrilled, right, at the thought. And then he finishes his article after other things. The next Billy Graham might be drunk right now. The next Jonathan Edwards might be the man driving in front of you with the Darwin fish bumper decal.
So the next time you want to give up on someone, never forget the word yet. Never forget the word yet. Okay, that's the first point over. Stephen attacked. Stephen assured. Stephen's calm in the storm is amazing. Amen? As they stoned him, he prays, Lord Jesus, receive my spirit. As they stone him with a loud voice, he wants them to hear it. Lord, do not charge them with this sin. He doesn't run. He stands his ground. He doesn't fear his enemies. He forgives his enemies. With his opponents in his face, baying for his blood, Stephen looks to Jesus, and Stephen dies looking like the Lord Jesus. Amazing. Three things about this courage, this calm, this expressed assurance. One, controlled by the Spirit of God. Did you notice that? Here's what plays in to his courage. He's controlled by the Spirit of God. Verse 55, but he being full of the Holy Spirit. That's why he wasn't filled with fear. Because he was filled by the Holy Spirit. The word filled in Ephesians 5:18 means controlled. When you and I are filled by the Spirit, we're controlled by the Spirit. We talk about, at least we do back in the UK, someone being full of the cold. All right? You get the cold, the flu. They're full of the cold. It means that the cold or the flu has taken over their body. They feel it from head to toe with fevers and coughs and sneezing. They're full of the cold. And when you read that Stephen is full of the Holy Spirit, he's controlled by the Holy Spirit. He's under the Holy Spirit's influence. And you read about that in chapter 6, verse 3, 5, 8, 10, and here. The Spirit's presence and power radiated from him. In fact, in chapter 6, it says he had the face of an angel. One, he's controlled by the Spirit of God. Two, he's captivated by the splendor of God. Being full of the Holy Spirit, he gazes into heaven and he sees the glory of God. He's given a window into heaven. This is something like Isaiah 6. And the vision that Isaiah receives of the Lord high and lifted up. And how his glory fills the temple. It's like John in Revelation 4, 1 to 5, is given a vision of the one who sits on the throne. I think the point's simple, guys. He looks beyond the moment that he's in, right? With stones crashing down on him, with his life slipping away. It's at that moment, when the walls are closing in and the roof is collapsing, so to speak, he looks beyond that moment. His affection is set on things above. He's captured by the eternal, not the temporal. And that's the key. You need to be controlled by the Spirit of God, and you need to be captivated by the splendor of God. Captivated by the splendor of God, controlled by the Spirit of God. I'd love to have said more about those, but I'll leave it at that. Celebrated by the Son of God. Next, there's this intriguing, inspiring visions of Jesus standing. Verse 55 and verse 56. And Jesus standing at the right hand of God. The Son of Man standing at the right hand of God. Does that raise a question? Because in Hebrews 1, 3, we read that after Jesus purged our sin, he sat down at the right hand of God. In Acts chapter 2, verses 33 to 35, Peter's making an argument that Christ has ascended and he's seated at the right hand of God as a fulfillment of Psalm 110, verse 1. But Jesus' posture here is different. He's not sitting, he's standing. We infer from that he's standing in recognition of this wonderful servant of his, who actually is looking very much like him in his death. And he's standing to welcome this martyr of the church home.
Remember what Jesus said in Luke 12, verse 8, that if you confess me before man, I will confess you before the Father. Could that be something of what Jesus is ready to welcome Stephen and kind of usher him into God's presence and say he's one of ours? Could it be that Jesus is brought to his feet because of the manner in which Stephen died courageously and Christ-like? I think it's a combination of acknowledgement and admiration. Here is an outstanding servant of Christ about to hear the well done, good and faithful servant. Don't you want to bring Jesus to his feet by the way you live and the way you die? All right, finally, Stephen asleep. Let me squeeze this in. Luke gives us a beautiful and peaceful description of his brutal death. Everything up to this moment is brutal. But look at what we read. And when he had said this, he fell asleep. Now, when a Christian dies, they are said to have fallen asleep in Christ. Remember what Jesus said of Lazarus? He sleeps. John 11:11. Paul says of the Thessalonian believers who had passed away that they were asleep in Christ, 1 Thessalonians 4:13. But we're speaking only of the body, right? Because it's absent from the body present with the Lord. Death is a separation of spirit and body. The body sleeps. The soul is conscious. It's not sleeping. And it goes into the presence of Christ, awaiting to be clothed at the resurrection. 2 Corinthians 5:6-9. Paul says in Philippians 1:23, you know what? For me to live is Christ, to die is gain, and to depart and be with Christ better. So the spirit of the deceased saint is with the Lord, and at the rapture, Jesus will bring him with the spirits of those who have already died, and their bodies will be raised to perfection. He'd fallen asleep. There was a few things I wanted to say, but here's the thing I'm going to finish with, because we need this challenge. We're now jumping out of chapter 7 just ever so briefly and go into chapter 8. Now, Saul was consenting to his death. At that time, a great persecution arose against the church, which was at Jerusalem, and they were all scattered throughout the regions. Look at verse 2. But, and devout men carried Stephen to his burial and made great lamentation over him. Stephen was afforded an honorable burial. We're not sure if the word godly here means godly Jews or Christians. But the point I just don't want to miss is that the martyr's passing did not go unmarked or unmourned. It says they made great lamentation. I think that's interesting because, you see, Stephen, from a Jewish perspective, was stoned as a blasphemer. And if you read later rabbinic literature, the Mishnah, they considered inappropriate for an honorable burial in public for those condemned by the Sanhedrin. So if that's true later on, it may be true around this time. And the fact that they made great lamentation was kind of a protest. You might think he's a dishonorable man, but to us, he's a hero. To us, he's an honorable disciple of Jesus Christ. Quiet and hidden was the order of the day, but not here. And the challenge I take from that as we close, the church honored this martyr, this victim of persecution. Hebrews 13:3, maybe you haven't read it recently, tells us as men to remember those in prison. The challenge as we close is that you and I, in all of our freedoms, and in all of our liberties and in all of our blessings, thank God for them, we need to be an advocate for the persecuted church. We need to make heroes of martyrs. Maybe some of you young men need to go home and take down your poster of your favorite NFL star and put maybe, you know, a picture of Polycarp up on the wall. Or one of the Protestant reformers of England that was butchered under Bloody Mary. Let's not forget the imprisoned and the persecuted. Let's learn where the church is being persecuted. Let's pray for the persecuted church. Let's write letters of encouragement to members
of the persecuted church. Let's donate financial resources.

0: and food to members of the persecuted church. Let's advocate for them to our political representatives and to our government and human rights bodies for their good. Lord, we thank you for your servant Stephen. We thank you that he kept the faith. We thank you that he fought the fight. We thank you that he ran in his lane and there was laid up for him a crown of righteousness. Help us not to fear man. Help us not to self-censor ourselves in a cancel culture. Help us to be bold witnesses for Jesus Christ. May there be a day when we die. Die to self, die to self-ambition, die to material wealth, die to whatever is good for us, and start living for whatever is good for you and the church. Help us to be more conscious of our brethren all over the world who are living in a moment in history when more martyrs are being made for the faith than at any time before. We're an anomaly, and it's making us fat and lazy and weak and cowardly, because history shows us and the Bible tells us it's the blood of the martyrs that's the seed of the church. And so we pray for the persecuted church. Help us to act and help us to commit ourselves to everyday martyrdom. Because if we're dying every day, it won't be hard to die on a day, should your will determine that for us, for gospel ends. And these things we pray and ask in Jesus' name. Amen.
1: 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Jesus said, "You shall know the truth, and the truth shall make you free."

0: Welcome to Searchlight, a survey through Scripture with Pastor John Corson. It is our desire to bring you a systematic study of the entire Bible, chapter by chapter, book by book. In our recent studies in 1 Corinthians, we have seen the Apostle Paul dealing with a multitude of sins within the church at Corinth. After dealing with divisions and sexual immorality, Paul is now dealing with the problem of lawsuits. In 1 Corinthians chapter 6, Paul is saying that believers should not be bringing their disputes before the world's judicial system. As we join our teaching today, Paul is talking about another alternative if we have been wronged. With our study, here now is Pastor John.
1: I speak this to your shame. It is so that is there not a wise man among you? No, not one that should be able to judge between the brothers. But brother goeth to law, verse 6, with brother. And that's before the unbelievers. The world is watching you sue each other. Now therefore, verse 7, there is utterly a fault among you because you go to law one with another. Why don't you just take the wrong? I like that. Hey, if not getting wisdom or getting a rendering or a counsel from another brother, how about just taking the wrong? Just take it. Jesus said, if your brother wants your coat, give him your cloak also. Just give it up. Let it go. Just take it. Just suffer wrong. Why do you not rather suffer yourself to be defrauded? Just allow. It's a sad thing when someone is defrauded, but here Paul says, just let it go. Give it up. No, you do wrong. You defraud your brothers. You're doing wrong by defrauding. He's not justifying the brother who does defraud. And it's a shame when people go about the Christian community and get them involved in financial schemes, knowing that they're fraudulent. It's wrong. Paul's not justifying that, but he's saying, rather than go through a big lawsuit hassle, just absorb it. Trust the Lord in it. But they're so unrighteous. They did me so badly. Know ye not, verse 9, the unrighteous shall not inherit the kingdom. Somebody's got to do something. The Lord will. It'll all come out in the wash. Know this. The unrighteous shall not inherit the kingdom. Be not deceived. Neither fornicators, nor idolaters, nor adulterers, nor effeminate, nor abusers of themselves with mankind. Now the effeminate speaks of the passive role in homosexual behavior. The abuser of mankind speaks of the active role in homosexual behavior. Both terms speak of homosexuality. The reason I point this out is because there is a move today to say, well, as long as I am not active in it, I am just sort of a recipient. I have a passive role to play. Either way, the scriptures pointedly say, if that is a part of your lifestyle, if that is what you're about, what you're doing, passively or actively, your standing in the kingdom is in grave jeopardy. Thievery also, covetousness, drunkenness, verse 10, revilers, extortioners, none of those shall inherit the kingdom of God. Again, those who perpetually

we practice these things. Don't be deceived. We talked about this Sunday morning. Don't be deceived. If a person is practicing these things, something is terribly wrong. Either they were never saved or they have jeopardized their salvation. But either way, they're in big trouble. And such were some of you, verse 11. Some of us were just that, those things. But we are washed and sanctified and justified in the name of the Lord Jesus and by the Spirit of our God. We were these things, but now we are washed, justified, sanctified. Praise the Lord for that. Now all things, verse 12, are lawful unto me, but all things are not expedient. All things are lawful unto me, but I will not be brought under the power of any. Talk about a broad ethic. In talking about looseness and lawsuits and other problems in the congregation, one might think, my goodness, Paul must lead a restricted, suffocating kind of life. He says, hey, let me tell you something. In Christ, everything's lawful unto me. I don't have rules and regulations. I'm the freest person on the face of the earth. I'm robed in his righteousness, as Rick alluded to earlier. I'm washed in the blood of the Lamb. I'm free from the law. It's done its work. It's showed me that I'm a sinner. I've now accepted that understanding, and now I'm no longer under the law. Romans chapter 7 makes that oh so clear. I am dead to the law. I'm free. The law has served its purpose. It slew me. It showed me my sinfulness, my need for a Savior. Now I'm free. All things are lawful. But, he says, not all things are expedient. And I will not be brought under the power of any. I enjoy my liberty too much to become in bondage to things that I could exercise liberty in. I can smoke if I want to, but I don't want to. Why? I don't want to be in bondage to that, you see. In Romania, did you see this in the paper? A man who was nagged by his wife to stop smoking has left her everything, but only if she takes up his habit as punishment for 40 years of hell, newspapers reported Saturday. Marin Semenescu, who died last week in his hometown at the age of 76, stipulated in his will that to inherit his house and his estate, his 63-year-old wife, Anita, must smoke 5 cigarettes every day for the rest of her life. Quote, she could not stand to see me with a cigarette in my mouth, and I ended up smoking in the bathroom like a schoolboy. My life was hell, he wrote in his will. The report said that Mrs. Semenescu plans a legal challenge to the conditions of the will. I would rather lose everything than touch one of his cigarettes, she said. So, here's a guy who, for 40 years, snuck off to the bathroom and smoked cigarettes, and his wife was mad and he was bitter, and now he's seeking to get back at her through his will. Got to smoke 5 cigarettes a day, or you don't get a thing. Crazy. So, yeah, I have liberty. There's no big problem for me. I can take up smoking. But why? Why do it? Hey, we are free not to sin, gang. People say, oh, you guys can't smoke. You can't drink. You can't snort coke. We can. Well, great. Who wants to? We get to watch HBO. Well, whoopee-doo.
I don't have to. I'm free not to. I get to say no to the sick society around me and enjoy marriage the way marriage was meant to be. I'm the freest person. I'm with Paul. All kinds of stuff we could do, places we could go. But why? Chuck it, pour it out, give it up, put it away, rip it off, do whatever. But don't be in bondage to anything. Paul says, all things are lawful, but man, hey, I'm not going to be brought under the power of any. I came across an interesting piece of information today. Your brain. Did you know in one 24-hour period, your brain makes more connections electronically with the electronic impulses through the neurons and dendrites. Your brain makes more connections in one day than all of the telephone systems and fax systems and telecommunication systems, all of them put together. Your brain fires more connections in one day than all of those systems do in a whole year. No wonder by the end of the day you get a busy signal. David said, I am fearfully and wonderfully made. And the more you delve into just the brain, the more you say, wow, what a marvelous, magnificent instrument the Lord has entrusted to us, our minds. So why burn out 10,000 dendrites with every single ounce of alcohol that you put into your system? Irreparably, irreplaceably, every time you sit down and say, aren't we cool, baby? Cheers. 10,000 dendrites down the drain permanently. So you try to call up that information that you had in your brain. Beep, beep, beep, beep. Busy. This number has been disconnected. And this is what absolutely mystifies me. Why some believers are so into, well, we're celebrating our liberty. Smoking marijuana or sniffing this or drinking that or watching the other. It's just dumb. And Paul says, hey, look. All things are lawful unto me. But man, hey, I'm not going to ruin the liberty, the joy, the freedom that I have. I'm not going to be brought under the power of any of it. So the ethic that we enjoy as believers is the largest ethic in the world today. All things are lawful to you and me. But not all things are expedient. I will not be brought under the power of any. Meats for the belly, belly for the meats. God shall destroy them both. Now the body is not for fornication, but for the Lord, and the Lord for the body. Understand this. I won't keep you much longer, but this is very important. In Corinth at that time, they were saying that sex was simply a physical appetite, part of the hemeostasis. What's the hemeostasis? The life impulses. Number one is air. Number two is thirst. Number three is bowel. Number four is food. Number five is sex. And they would say in that culture, as they are saying today in our Corinthian community, that sex is just part of the physical life. Meat for the body, body for the meat. Paul says, wait a minute. When you're talking about meats for the belly and belly for the meats, do not put sex in the same category as you do physical appetite or the drive that you feel for water or air or bowel movement or whatever it might be. Do not put sex in the same category. It is not a physical appetite. This proverb
which they were saying, you see. That is, sex is just like that craving for food. Paul says, wait a minute. Meat's in the belly, it's going to be destroyed, but the body is not for fornication, but for the Lord. And the Lord is for the body. And God hath both raised up the Lord and will raise up us by his own power. There's something mystical and wonderful about you, the essential you, the real you, your personality, your personhood, and that is expressed through sex and in sex. It is expressed in that intimacy, and it's not just a physical deal. It's not even the way of procreation. It does include procreation. It certainly has value as recreation, the restoring of so much in a marriage relationship, but essentially, it's an act of two souls, two essences coming together. And Paul is making this point very crystal clear here in chapter 6. Unlike meats and bellies, something's different about what goes on in the act of intimacy. The body, the person you are, is for the Lord. And because of that, don't you understand, verse 15, that you are members of Christ? Shall I then take the members of Christ and make them members of a harlot? God forbid. When you join with somebody outside of marriage or in harlotry, in Paul's illustration here, it's an abominable concept. It's an abomination that you would actually be joining Jesus in that immoral act with the harlot, you see. So, flee fornication. Verse 17, he that is joined unto the Lord is one spirit. You're created for the Lord, you're linked to the Lord, so man, watch out that you don't bring grief to the Lord as you join yourself in immorality. Flee fornication. Every sin that a man doeth is without the body, or outside of his self, literally. But sex sins, fornication, he sins against his own self. If you weren't here Sunday, perhaps you'll want to pick up the tape. The sex sin uniquely destroys the essence of your soul, the real you. It tears it away. It rips it off. Other sins are outside of the real you, the essence of you. But sex sin is a destroying of your personhood. We explained that more fully on the tape. Maybe you want to get that if you weren't here last Sunday. What don't you know that your body is the temple, verse 19, of the Holy Ghost, which is in you, which you have of God? You are not your own. You are bought with a price. Therefore, glorify God in your body, in your spirit, which are God's. You're the Lord's. Do it his way. Be sensitive to his presence in your life. Be careful that you don't jeopardize your essential nature and bring grief to the Lord in the process of immoral activity. You are bought with a price, so live for the Lord full on. He owns you. One more word. Flee fornication. Paul will amplify that in one other place. I'll read it to you quickly. He says, flee, Timothy, flee also youthful lusts. Those lusts which pull at you in youth, but stay with you through life. Flee them. And he says this, and rather follow after rightness and faith and charity and peace with them that call on the Lord out of a pure heart. 2 Timothy 2:22. Flee youthful lusts. Run, man, like Joseph that we talked about on Sunday, who slipped out of his coat and ran away from Potiphar's wife, who said, lay with me. He just ran. But Paul says now, flee, run, split. Don't try to deal with it or witness in the situation. Just run, get out of there as

0: quick as you can. But where do you run to? Listen, Paul says, flee youthful lusts and follow with them who are seeking righteousness and peace and love. When you see in the next weeks or so the Canadian geese going overhead, I want you to look up and see them fly in these V formations. Know why they do that? Because the ducks or the geese at the end of the V formation only expend 60% of the energy that the front goose or duck does. A lift is created by flying in that formation, so the guys in the back actually work only a little more than half as hard, just 60% of what the front duck or goose is doing. Because a lift is created by the V formation cutting through the air, and they can just cruise back there. And if you watch the geese or the ducks, a guy will lead for a while and he'll just get weary. And then he'll drop to the back. And another duck will move up, or goose will go up. And then he'll lead the way for a while until he grows weary and he'll go back. And you see, by staying in the pack, by staying in the congregation of quackers, they'll make their journey. But if a goose or if a duck says, I don't need these other ducks or geese, I'll just fly on my own. Man, he might do so for a while, but you know what? He will not make it to his destiny. He'll struggle. And I've watched people, we all have seen it happen, where you start to say, I don't need my brothers, my sisters. I don't need worship times or Bible study or the Lord's Supper. I don't need that. I'm an old duck. I'm a tough goose. Whatever. I'll make it on my own. Oh. Temptation comes. I'll work it out. I'll handle it. I'm experienced. I'm strong. I'm wise. I've been around the block a few times. Shot down. Here's the key. Paul says, flee youthful lusts, and man, run not only from sin, but run to those, the brethren, who are calling on the Lord, seeking after the Lord, walking with the Lord. You flee sin, you split that scene, and you run to the brethren. Good advice. It'll make all the difference in the world. Run from the sin, run to the congregation. When you feel the temptations rising and the struggle that's being waged inside of you, don't try to handle it on your own. You'll quack up. Run to the brethren.
1: That's a good word, and it is so true. We need each other. When we feel temptation, we need to run from it, and then we need to run to righteous brothers and sisters who can strengthen us.
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0: Welcome to Bridging the Gap, a daily time of Bible study and application taught by Pastor Lloyd Pulley. We've just begun a series that we've entitled Basic Christian Living. Today we're going to be in John 15. And here in this chapter, Jesus is explaining to his apostles and us the nature of his relationship with the Father. Now, in doing so, he reveals the ideal relationship between the Father and us. We are the branches, Jesus, the true vine. We are to abide in Jesus. Just exactly what that means and how we can put those words into action in our lives today is exactly what we're looking at here on Bridging the Gap. Great questions with some amazing answers. Here's Pastor Lloyd with more.
1: I started the series with, where does it all end? And there's one thing, as we get close to his return, there's one thing that should be in our hearts. That desire to hear one sentence from the Lord that he uses in that one parable. He says, well done, thou good and faithful servant, enter into the joy of the Lord. And that's really the key. You know, the relationship that Jesus opened up for us because of his death and resurrection gives us an absolute certainty that our lives are in him. And that's foundational. Now, Jesus is speaking to these disciples who were his. He was not going to lose one of them. Judas is not present here in this, you know, this time. He's already gone, the son of perdition. Only those that are truly his disciples are here. And Jesus begins to speak about this idea of abiding in the vine. So I want you to notice something here, because this is going to be huge in regard to our own walk. Not regard to salvation or not, but in regard to enjoying our salvation while we're here on this side of eternity and experiencing that fellowship with God. Because even Christians, you can be his child, but not be in fellowship with him. You can be his child and be letting things of this life and your bodily desires have too much sway, not seeing that amount of fruit. This is where the Lord comes in as the wise. Well, he's going to call himself the vine dresser here. He says, I am the true vine, Jesus said, and my Father is the vine dresser. This is about God's work in us to do something in us to enhance that enjoyment with him, that fellowship with him. In fact, there's been six previous I am statements that Jesus made in the book of John. This is the seventh. The six are, you know, I am the bread of life, which speaks to our daily sustenance, spiritually speaking. He says, I am the light, speaks to our need for direction. I am the light of the world. I am the door to the sheepfold, which speaks to our access to God. I am the good shepherd, which speaks to our protection. I am the resurrection and the life, Jesus said. That is, even death itself cannot keep us apart from him. And I am the way, the truth, and the life, all in all that we need. But now he ends the I am statements in John with this, I am the true vine, and my Father is the vine dresser. These things bring out a description of our relationship with God that's very important. In fact, three things stand out. One is, it speaks of an intimacy here. This to me is like the most personal of all of the statements he makes, the most intimate, connectivity. I'm the vine, you're the branches. You can't get more intimate than that. Our very life flows from him. Our source of life is derived from that connectivity. And also the main purpose of our lives. So it speaks of intimacy, what he desires and what we need. It speaks of our source of spiritual life. And it also speaks to our main purpose in our lives, to glorify him and bear fruit in relationship with him. I mean, that is, after all, what the purpose of a vine and a branch is. A vine to the branch is the purpose of fruit. What good is a branch of a vine if it's not producing fruit? For example, it's kind of fairly useless, a vine would be, or a branch of a vine, for building. Not a very good wood for building. Really, it's kind of useless when it comes to fuel, because it's not a hard wood and it's not going to burn very long.

0: really the only purpose of the vine with the branches is to bear fruit. This is very prominent in this passage. In fact, this should be something on all of our hearts. I want to be more fruitful. I sometimes see that fruit, and sometimes I'm not seeing a whole lot of fruit in my life, and that makes me even wonder, am I his? Well, he's going to clarify some of that, because he's going to speak about the need here as he goes on to say, every branch in me that does not bear fruit, he takes away, and every branch that bears fruit, he prunes that it may bear more fruit. Keep in mind, the taking away and the pruning are still related to branches in him. So taking away doesn't necessarily imply, even though he uses the illustration later that they're cut off and they're burned as if they're worthless. Well, in this side of eternity, they would be. But the reality is, this is still a branch in him. Some, no fruit, and some fruit in which need to have more fruit. So the Lord is very involved. Now, keep in mind, you know, what if you have two types of branches, a dead branch or a branch that's not bearing much fruit, the need is pruning. Because otherwise, have you ever seen those trees with the sucker branches, you know, on a fruit tree? And they're branches that kind of come up and they get big, and they could actually be huge branches, but they don't really produce any fruit. They just waste valuable resources, harbor bugs, and block the sunlight, and actually hinder the fruitfulness. A wise tree trimmer or pruner will know what parts to prune. You don't want me pruning a tree because I'm going to butcher it. I won't know what to prune. But a wise vine dresser would know what to prune, what is fruitful, what isn't. In fact, only the Lord can really deal with this, because you get a picture here of God's correction, training, discipline when needed, but also encouragement, encouraging the vines in a certain area. This is the Lord's work in our lives. But his whole work, as painful as it can be at times, is ultimately for our good. We have the same thing in mind. He wants you to be fruitful, and we want to be fruitful. We're on the same page. Though sometimes I have felt God is a little hard, and he's, you know, why is he doing this, and why did he let this happen to me? You know, the reality is God uses all of these things. But he alone can judge between what is a young vine, a sucker branch, or even a dead one. If someone is just totally not letting the life of God come through them, only the Lord can judge. And this is why we could look at a life and we could go, wow, I see no fruit. I've made the mistake in the past of making the comment and very tritely saying, you know, we're not called to be judges, but we are called to be fruit inspectors. And I had to think about that for a moment. And in reality, it would be really hard to judge whether something was alive or not before it's, or going to produce fruit before the time. You know, only the Lord knows. He only knows our hearts. So we couldn't judge that. In other words, you might see a young believer that's immature and it doesn't look like there's much fruit. You might see a more mature believer with a lot more fruit. They're still both alive in God, even though one does not appear. So again, we can't make that judgment call. In fact, even if it were the situation, it's true that there are those among any group of people that are Christians who are not his, and there are believers, there are make-believers. God only can judge that. We're never even called to try to play that game, because I'll tell you why. Jesus used the illustration of, you know, he sowed his seed in the garden, and then someone came along, an enemy came and sowed tares, which is like it looks like wheat. And you can't really tell the difference in the beginning. But in the end, the wheat will have the fruit. And the tares won't. And he even told his disciples in that parable, don't try to pick out the tares, because you're going to uproot some wheat in the process. You know, let it grow till harvest time, and then the Lord will harvest it. So ultimately, you know, he's the one that's in charge of this. Our Father is the vine dresser. And the status of the branch before the vine is simply this. This is why we know he's speaking to his disciples. He said, verse 3, you are already clean because of the word which I have spoken to you. To Peter, you know, when he was washing his feet and Peter first protested, no, don't wash my feet. You know, like, you're too great for that. Jesus said, if I don't wash your feet, you'll have no part of me. And then Peter says, then give me a whole bath, you know. And the Lord says, no, he who is clean only needs to have his feet washed. And he was referring to a great picture for all of us. Though we are clean in the Lord when we believed in the Lord Jesus Christ, we also can get dirty feet in this world. And we need to help each other with that. Not sit around looking down our religious noses at others who are struggling or going through trials, or maybe even not trusting the Lord with things, or maybe sinning in ways. We need to love them enough to confront that sin, but with an encouraging word. Hey, there's a better way.
1: 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Pastor Lloyd will be right back with more out of John chapter 15. 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Well, let's hand things back over to Pastor Lloyd, shall we, for part two of today's message called Abiding in Christ.
0: You know, I'll tell you, I thank God for the people in my life the Lord put as a young Christian that helped mentor me, helped encourage me, get me in the Word and challenge me. At the same time, when I'd start condemning myself about my struggles, they'd come alongside and help me. And then when I didn't see things in my life, they were faithful to point them out, as painful as that was. It's a relationship. Now, Jesus makes a very important point here. Besides being the true vine, he says in verse 5, I am the vine, you are the branches. He who abides in me and I in him bears much fruit, for without me you can do nothing. Do you believe that? I can do something, can't I? Well, of course, but nothing that's going to truly bring forth fruit. There's only one way to bring forth true fruit from the Spirit is to be connected to the vine. So he says, abide in me and I in you, as the branch cannot bear fruit of itself unless it abides in the vine, neither can you unless you abide in me. So he's saying the same thing, the same different way. You can't do anything apart from me. Now the question comes up about this pruning. Pruned or cast out? Verse 6 troubles believers sometimes when they read it. If anyone does not abide in me, he's cast out as a branch and is withered, and they gather them and throw them into the fire and they are burned. Certainly the language here would indicate a permanent removal and worthless and nothing there. Is this referring to fake Christians like the tares? Is this referring to one-time Christians who have backslidden and now they've lost their salvation? Or is this referring to Christians whose aspects of their lives are so cut off from the vine that they can produce no more fruit and, well, a premature removal from this earth? That certainly would fit in regard to some of the illustrations in 1 Corinthians and even 1 John, where he says there's a sin unto death and there's a sin that does not lead to death. But there is a sin unto death. That is, when you have closed off any opportunity for the Lord to work through you, then the Lord may just bring you home. I really believe that God is merciful. When you believe in Jesus, you're his. But here's the problem. If you don't abide, if you're not experiencing his fruit through you, what a miserable journey. My burden is not only to see people come to the faith in Jesus that they might be saved, but even very significant to me, as a pastor teacher, one of my biggest burdens, an evangelist is going to be most concerned about, hey, bringing them into the kingdom. But I see a little bit differently. Yes, that's true. But it's equally true that that Christian grows, because that life in you is going to produce a lot of fruit, which will have a huge impact on many other people's souls. Do you realize the impact you can have when you are flowing with the work of the Lord, letting his power flow through you? not trusting in yourself, on Christ the Son.

solid rock I stand, and letting him work through you. So that's why he's speaking about abiding. But in order for us to get a better picture, the Lord actually gives us at least the first of the illustrations that make sense with this abiding. I mean, just what is abiding? Okay, I'm connected, but how does that work? What does that mean? Verse 7 answers the first part of this. He says, if you abide in me and my words abide in you, you'll ask what you desire and it shall be done for you. First thing that's quite amazing is that abiding seems to be a synonymous with abiding in his words, which makes total sense because God's word is magnified above all his name. I mean, how can you have a relationship, right, unless you have communication? God has communicated to us. He has spoken to us, his word. And when you continue in that word, when you continue in his word, you know the truth and the truth sets you free. When you continue in his word and let the word of Christ richly dwell in you in all wisdom and teaching, admonishing each other in psalms and hymns and spiritual songs, whatever you do in word or deed, doing all in the name of Christ, see, his word is having an impact on you. It's kind of like you're getting to know him so well that the relationship, listen, try having a relationship with somebody and you don't have any communication. It's not going to happen. Sometimes marriages even break down in communication. And they're not communicating. They're not talking. They're not sharing. And maybe they've been hurt one too many times and now they've closed up. Maybe they've been in an abusive relationship. And somebody's domineering over it instead of a give and take, which is a relationship. When it comes to our walk with God and being clean because of his word, we have been born again because of the blood of Jesus Christ and believing in what he's done for us. Whether we enjoy that experience is a matter of getting to know him more. And what happens is, in fact, the Bible says this a number of times, you know, this outcome of this abiding, notice what he says, you'll ask what you desire and it shall be done for you. What's your reading of that? You know, I first read this as a Christian. It means I can ask whatever I want, you know. And the reality is there's two things here. Is that you're abiding in his word, so his character, his nature, his life is becoming more apparent to you. And the more that becomes apparent, I must say, the rest of the world just fades away. Doesn't that bode true for you in a sense when we even gather in worship? We're singing, what a beautiful name, what a beautiful name. And singing of his attributes and his glory and his love. And it's like all of a sudden, all the concerns you have, all the worries, you know, what the bank's going to call and what are you going to do about this problem and this health issue and the doctor gave you some bad news. All that stuff seems to fade, doesn't it? In light of his power and glory. You're like, oh, thank you, Lord. As his words become more real to you, you're getting to know him. Your confidence in him is so powerful. It's so strong. And the wild thing is, what he expresses here is whatever you desire. Now, I can say this, when you have your eyes on him, your desires, your wants are altered. It reminds me of something that, you know, one of the church fathers said, love God and do whatever you want. Now, some read that as, love God and it doesn't matter what I do. That's not what he said. He says, love God and do whatever you want. What happens is when you love God, when you have encountered him to the degree where there is a relationship there, you wouldn't want to do things that would displease him. And when you do things that are displeasing to him, which you do, you hate that. Because there's a relationship. You've kind of like hindered the communication and fellowship. So synonymous with abiding in his word, but there's other passages that actually bring to light more and more about this. Second of all, not just abiding in his word, but it's synonymous also with walking in the Spirit. Turn to Galatians chapter 3 for a moment. We're going to make a few comparisons that I think will be very helpful. Sometimes, you know, you have all these different expressions. Be filled with the Spirit, walk in the Spirit, abide in his words, abide in him. Well,
Galatians kind of gives us a little more information. In chapter

0: 5, verse 16, he says this. He said, I say then, walk in the Spirit, and you shall not fulfill the lusts of the flesh. So, think about walking in the Spirit, living by His Spirit, being filled with His Spirit. All a part of that, His work in you, His life through you. Same thing, you're abiding with the vine. And this is going to be seen in the results thereof come out to be the fruit of the Spirit. See, he describes the contrast between the lust of the flesh. That is, if we just have our own energy, what it devolves to is simply all revolving around self. How I feel, what I want, and it's not fulfilling. If I can grasp everything, my desires of this flesh, because this is where it leads. The works of the flesh, verse 19, are evident. Adultery. You know, that's like a lack of care for your wife or your husband. You're thinking of yourself more. Fornication, again, I'm not going to wait for God and His timing in relationship and marriage and commitment. I'm going to satisfy my lusts now. Uncleanness, lewdness, idolatry. I'm putting something else before God. Sorcery, the word is a pharmakia, actually. And it implies all manner of mind-altering substances or practices. Hatred, contentions, jealousies. This is the natural outflow of if my self is on the throne of my life, then I'm competing against all the other selves out there.
1: Yeah, that's pretty convicting, isn't it? There are so many distractions and obstacles out there, and they can easily get between us and our relationship with God. 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
0: 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When everything's easy, I'm a danger to myself. 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But at the end of the day, then I see the amazing way God moves in a heart. So I think we need to step out in faith.
2: And that's a theme you'll find throughout this month's resource, Seeking Allah, Finding Jesus by Nabil Qureshi and Pastor Lloyd. 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

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Can you guess it?

0: Welcome to Through the Bible with Dr. J. Vernon McGee. If you guessed Jerusalem, then you get an A+. Good job. This beautiful, timeless, strategic city of God is our focus as the Bible bus comes to Matthew 20, beginning at verse 24. We've been following in the footsteps of Jesus through the Gospel of Matthew, and now he moves steadily toward Jerusalem with one purpose, to die for us. I'm Steve Schwetz, and as you find your seat on the Bible bus, let's listen to a message from a fellow traveler.
1: Hi, my name is Dana, and I live in Yakima, Washington. I am happy to say that I have now been on the Bible bus for decades, plural, because I passed my 20-year mark of daily reading. I have really been blessed every day of daily listening and reading and studying along with Dr. McGee. Oh, I've learned so much from him. You know, when I first started listening, I was wishing that the studies were longer and there were no letters read at the beginning. But then, after listening for a while, I was really touched. I became so moved by letters that were read, and there were two in particular that touched me. One was somebody who mentioned that their child, when they went away to college, went away from the Lord, and they had still later come back. And I'm praying that will happen with our daughter as well, that she was raised in the church, but then she went away, and it's happened to somebody. God has done it, so he can do it for me. And the other thing was somebody was mentioning about the partnership with Through the Bible, and I had been thinking, you know, even though I was on the World Prayer Team and donating, I was thinking that you all were the partners, and that letter just dawned on me, hey, I'm a partner too. Praise God. So I'm really thankful. So that was a real light bulb moment for me that my donations and my prayers make me a partner as well. And the thing that the Bible really does for me, well, I would say it's a huge thing. It's not it's what some people would say, like recovering from a bus accident or something, but I get joy, peace every day. When things are going on all around me, I know that I don't have to solve the problems because God is doing it. So thank you very much for this ministry. I really appreciate everybody praying. I appreciate Dr. McGee, and I appreciate you keeping on. And by the way, I still listen by podcast. Might seem like an old way, but keep those going because I like them coming in every day, the new podcast. Thank you very much, and you have a blessed day.
0: 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In Canada, Box 25325, London, Ontario, N6C6B1. Let's get started with prayer. Father, as we come to your word, would you fix our eyes on Jesus and then prepare our hearts to receive what you have for us? In his name we pray. Amen. It's time to make our way through the Bible. Here's Dr. J. Vernon McGee with our study of Matthew 20.
2: Our study today brings us to the 20th chapter of Matthew at verse 24. And if you have your Bible, and we'll turn there, we'll put in there in just a moment. Now we are in this section. This is a very interesting section. Probably you would disagree with me when I said the tempo slowed down through this section and it's now picking up. That is that you disagree that it ever slowed down. But he was marking time. Now he's moving, the Lord Jesus is moving definitely to Jerusalem to die, and we've noted that. And on the way, we had the parable of the laborers in the vineyard, and we saw him moving toward Jerusalem. Then when we got a little farther along, why, we find that he's drawing nigh to Jerusalem. And we'll see in this next chapter that he's right at Jerusalem, by the way. And we're going to see him enter the city. Verse 17 of chapter 20, it says, "And Jesus going up to Jerusalem." Now, in view of the fact he's going there to die, again, he takes his disciples aside tells them that he's going to die, and then the strange thing takes place. The mother of Zebedee's children, James and John, she comes and asks for the place, one on the right hand, one on the left. It seems to be something that is amazing that she'd do that at a time like this. The cross, even at this point, just does not fit into their program at all. They know and believe he's the Messiah and that he's moving to a throne, but they did not know it would go by a cross. There are a great many people today. In fact, liberalism has come to the place they want to get to the throne without going by the cross. And friends, there's no other way, but the way of the cross leads home. That's the only way that you can get there. As a boy, I've heard that sung under a brush arbor many times. There's no other way, but the way of the cross leads home. And that was a profound truth that came out from under a brush arbor. Didn't come out of a scientific laboratory, did not come out of a college classroom, did not come out of the halls of state, did not come from some profound, outstanding individual, did not come from the military, but it's just a simple song that states a great truth. There's no other way, but the way of the cross leads home. Now, we see that our Lord didn't actually rebuke her. He did not give that place on the right hand and the left hand arbitrarily. It was for those that are preparing themselves for it. There is a place on the right hand and left hand. Now, I have no ambition to have either right or left. I would like to have a reward, and I think that is something that's legitimate for every believer to work toward, to want. Paul said he pressed toward the mark for the prize of the high calling of God in Christ Jesus. And the trouble of it is there are too few that are even trying to win anything. And we need to recognize salvation is a gift. But my friend, you'll have to get on the race course for a reward. And we need to do that. We need to be engaged today in a very serious way. I heard the ridiculous story years ago of a fellow that went to a party, and he was the ugliest man in the community. And they were playing a game of seeing who could make the funniest face. So finally, they played it a little while, and they brought the prize and handed it to him. And he said, well, what'd you give me this for? Well, he says, we're giving you the prize for making the funniest face. Well, he said, I wasn't even playing. Well, may I say to you, friends, you're going to have to be on a race course if you get a reward from him. You'll have to be playing to get any type of recognition. And this is perfectly legitimate. Our Lord made that very clear, and of course, Paul did. Now we find, as I come now to verse 24, and when the 10 heard it, they were moved with indignation against the two brethren. And you know why they were moved with indignation? Because they wanted the place on the right hand and the left hand. Verse 25, but Jesus called them unto him and said, ye know that the princes of the Gentiles exercise dominion over them, and they that are great exercise authority upon them. But it shall not be so among you, but whosoever will be great among you, let him be your minister. And whosoever will be chief among you, let him be your servant. This is a new approach to service and greatness. And certainly, this is something that ought to be very clear in the minds of those who are engaged in Christian service. My friend, if you're going to sing for the Lord, please, when you're working for a prize, don't try to walk over all the other soloists. And then don't try to push every other minister aside if you're trying to be a minister of the gospel. And if you are in the church and are trying to become an officer in the church, don't do it at the expense of someone else. May I say to you, our Lord's made that clear. The way to be great and the way to serve for him is to go take the lowest place. Now, that'll come up in the Gospel of Luke in a parable, and we'll go into detail at that time. Now, for the fifth time, as they're now right under the shadow of the wall of Jerusalem, listen to him. Verse 28, even as the Son of Man came not to be ministered unto, but to minister and to give his life a ransom for many. I trust you'll memorize that verse.

Every Christian ought to know that. You ought to have that at your fingertip, because you do not know when an opportunity might come up when you can talk to an individual and tell him why Jesus Christ came into the world, what his mission was, because there's confusion at that point. Now at verse 29, "And as they departed from Jericho, a great multitude followed him." Now they're going up from Jericho to Jerusalem, the opposite direction from the man who went down from Jerusalem to Jericho and fell among thieves. And the Lord is going up from Jericho to Jerusalem to die with thieves. That's on the other side of the freeway, and that's a side you and I can never go. We only can come to him, for he died in our room and in our stead. Some folk think that he never defended himself because of his trial. He did not. And they say that's the attitude of Christians. My friend, that's not. He defended himself. When he went to Jerusalem to die, he didn't defend himself because he took my place, and I'm guilty. And believe me, friends, there was no defense. That's the reason he didn't open his mouth at that time. He was bearing my sin, and by the way, he was bearing yours at that time. Now, as we move toward Jerusalem, verse 30, "And behold, two blind men sitting by the wayside, when they heard that Jesus passed by, cried out, saying, Have mercy on us, O Lord, thou Son of David." And I love these two fellows. I tell you, you couldn't keep them quiet. "And the multitude rebuked them, because they should hold their peace. But they cried the more, saying, Have mercy on us, O Lord, thou Son of David." People get saved different ways. You don't have to go down an aisle. You don't have to make a great public display. You can be saved sitting in your car right now listening to the program. You could be saved in your home. Many people are saved like that. But that doesn't mean you can't be saved by making a display of it. These two fellas, I tell you, friends, they made a display of it. And they spoke to him accurately, as we've seen. The Syrophoenician woman at first, you know, called him Son of David, but she had no claim. These fellows have got a claim on him, and they're exercising it. "Jesus stood still and called them and said, What will ye that I shall do unto you? They say unto him, Lord, that our eyes may be open." It seems so obvious that was their problem. But you see, when you come to the Lord Jesus, you're going to have to tell him you're a sinner. And if you don't, friends, you won't get saved. I'm so tired today of meeting these little Jesus people that are running around so pious, and they've never come to him as a sinner to be saved. My friend, you have to come on that basis. And that's the offense of the cross. Everybody would like to come to the cross. They could bring a little of their perfume along and spray it around and talk about their goodness and their good deeds. But my friend, you and I haven't any goodness at all. None whatsoever to present to him. We come to him, and you cannot sweeten human character with psychology, with all of the training that can be given today. You can educate the flesh, you can do everything, but that which is born of the flesh is flesh. Why, my friend, you can no more improve human flesh by that method than you could take a gallon of Chanel No. 5 and pour it on a pile of fertilizer out in the barnyard. You'll never sweeten it by doing it that way, my friend. And human nature is as bad. You have to come to him as a sinner and receive him as a Savior. These blind men, they said, we're blind. That's our problem. And they had to make that statement. So Jesus, this is the last verse of the chapter, had compassion on them, touched their eyes, and immediately their eyes received sight, and they followed him. They certainly did. You know where he's going? He's on the way to the cross. Now, chapter 21, Jesus enters Jerusalem officially, cleanses the temple, curses the fig tree. When he is challenged by the chief priests and elders, he condemns them by parables of the two sons and the householder whose servant slew his son. This is another great chapter. Why, we got 28 great chapters in Matthew. Now, will you look at this? When they drew nigh unto Jerusalem and were come to Bethphage, under the Mount of Olives, and that's right there at the Mount of Olives. It's on the Mount of Olives. Then sent Jesus two disciples, saying unto them, Go into the village over against you,

Straightway ye shall find an ass tied, and a colt with her. Loose them, and bring them unto me. And if any man say aught unto you, ye shall say, The Lord hath need of them, and straightway he'll send them. Now I see no point reading in a miracle here, and I've heard so much made of this. I think it's better to look at it in the normal, natural way in which it's given to us. And that's just simply this. Our Lord, when he was in Jerusalem the last time, had told these friends there, I'm coming here, and probably had disclosed to them what he intended to do. And he asked, I'm sure, that they had furnished the little animal for him. They agreed to it, and they said, we'll have it ready. And I think it was to be agreed at the Passover feast. And they had it already tied. Oh, I think it's so much more wonderful that way. And he said, I'll send one of my disciples or a couple of them in to get the little animal. And when they come to get it, you better question them and make sure. And I'll tell them what to say. Now he tells them, If any man say aught unto you, ye shall say, The Lord hath need of them, and straightway he'll send them. All this was done, that it might be fulfilled, which was spoken by the prophet, saying, and this, of course, is in Zechariah 9:9, Tell ye the daughter of Zion, Behold, thy king cometh unto thee, meek, and sitting upon an ass, and a foal of an ass. The very interesting thing is that if you go back to Zechariah 9:9, you're going to find that we don't have the total quotation here at all. Actually, Zechariah 9:9, Rejoice greatly, O daughter of Zion. Shout, O daughter of Jerusalem. Behold, thy king cometh unto thee. He is just and having salvation, lowly and riding upon an ass and upon a colt, the foal of an ass. Now, there are certain important omissions in the quotation in Matthew, which a very careful comparison will reveal. Rejoice greatly, O daughter of Zion, is omitted. Why? He's not coming in now for this time of rejoicing. That'll take place at his second coming. Likewise, he is just and having salvation, and the word salvation is victory. That was not that. The conclusion to be drawn is that these portions will be fulfilled at the second coming, and that will be the true triumphal entry. Now, this is in fulfillment of the part that is quoted here. Now, it is assumed that he was meek because he was riding upon this little animal. Friends, that's not true. That little animal was ridden by kings. That would be just like come riding in today in a Rolls Royce. The little animal, this little donkey, was the animal of peace, and kings rode upon it. And actually, by riding upon the little animal, he's offering himself as king. And in spite of the fact he's doing that, why, the prophet says he's humble. That's important to see, and I think very important to see. Now, will you notice? And the disciples went and did as Jesus commanded them, and brought the ass and the colt, and put on them their clothes, and they set him thereon. And a very great multitude spread their garments in the way. Others cut down branches from the trees, strawed them in the way. And the multitudes that went before and that followed cried, saying, Hosanna to the Son of David. Blessed is he that cometh in the name of the Lord. Hosanna in the highest. And when he was come into Jerusalem, all the city was moved, saying, Who is this? And the multitude said, This is Jesus, the prophet of Nazareth of Galilee. Well, that's now we have verse 12, And Jesus went into the temple of God, cast out all them that sold and bought in the temple, overthrew the tables of the money changers and the seats of them that sold doves, and said unto them, It is written, My house shall be called a house of prayer. But you've made it a den of thieves. That's very strong language, is it not? Now, I'd like to call attention here in closing to something that's very important to understand the so-called triumphal entry. I do not think that the triumphal entry is the proper name for it here, because we've seen only certain portions of Zechariah were fulfilled. He's coming into the city, and he's coming in order that he might be the Savior. He's making the final presentation of himself, a public presentation to the people. Now,

0: I think that when you put all of the Gospels together, they present a composite picture of the so-called triumphal entry. I think you need to put the Gospel accounts together, and the conclusion, I think, is quite obvious that he didn't enter the city just one time, but 3 days, once a day, on 3 separate days, he came into Jerusalem. Now, let me briefly sketch this. The first day he came in was on Saturday. That was the Sabbath day. There were no money changers on that day. And you'll notice that Mark tells us that he looked around and left. Jesus entered into Jerusalem and into the temple when he looked round about upon all things, and now the eventide was come. He went out unto Bethany with the 12. That's Mark 11:11. The first day, no money changers. He just went in and looked around. That day he entered as the priest of God. The second day was Sunday, the first day of the week. Matthew's the one records that here. The money changers were there, and he cleansed the temple. Now, Matthew presents him how? As a king. He entered as the king, according to Matthew. Then the third day he came in, and that's on Monday, the second day of the week, and that's the day he wept over Jerusalem and entered the temple and taught and healed. And Dr. Luke records that in Luke 19:41, 44, and 47, 48. We'll see that when we get to it. He entered as prophet that day. He entered 3 times, as the priest, as the king, as the prophet. And he retired each day to Bethany. Apparently, he did not spend a night in the city until he was arrested. Remember, the so-called triumphal entry, it ended at the cross. He'll come the second time in triumph. And the writer to the Hebrews puts this together in a wonderful way. Hebrews 9:28, so Christ was once offered to bear the sins of many, and unto them that look for him shall he appear the second time without sin unto salvation. And when he comes the next time to this earth, we're told his feet will stand on the Mount of Olives. That's where he touches down on this earth. Then he comes into the city. That'll be the triumphal entry at his second coming. This I cannot call a triumphal entry. He's on the way to the cross to die for your sin and my sin. And by his death and resurrection, salvation is to be offered unto him. Now we're told the blind and the lame came to him in the temple. He healed them. You notice how Matthew emphasizes that. Multitudes were healed. And when the chief priests and scribes saw the wonderful things that he did, and the children crying in the temple and saying, Hosanna to the Son of David, they were so displeased. You see, the chief priests, they resented it. And they said unto him, Hearest thou what these say? And Jesus saith unto them, Yea, have ye never read, out of the mouth of babes and sucklings, thou hast perfected praise? And he left them. This is his rejection of the religious leaders. He left them, and he went out of the city unto Bethany, and he lodged there. Now, we find him the next day coming back into the city. And I think that this is the one that Dr. Luke will emphasize for us. We need to recognize, and I think when you put the gospel accounts together, he entered the city 3 times as prophet, priest, and king. This is his final offer of himself to his own nation. And now, after this, he's on the way to the cross. We'll see that next time. Until then, may God richly bless you, my beloved.
1: 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As we walk with him through Matthew, we're not just learning what he did, we're beginning to understand why he did it. 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

Through the Bible is a 5-year study of God's entire Word, and together we discover God's purposes in history and our lives, found only when we believe in Jesus Christ. Do you know Him yet?

0: speaking for a moment about what brought him to Christ, here's Pastor Damian Kyle.
1: When I became a Christian, the thing that brought me to Christ was not my sin. It probably should have, but that wasn't the greatest concern that I had in becoming a Christian. The thing that drove me, the thing that caused me to turn to God and to begin to seek Him out and ultimately put my trust in Jesus Christ as my Savior and then to follow God was this search for the meaning of life. What is the purpose of life?

0: truly meaningful purpose? We'll hear about it here today on According to the Scriptures with Pastor Damian Kyle. Welcome to the program. We began last time to explore our origins, that we were made in the image of God. Today, as we conclude that teaching, we'll learn that we're made for a purpose.
1: It is fascinating to realize back in Genesis 1:1, the Hebrew word that is used for God there is the word Elohim. It's fascinating because in the Hebrew language, the name for God in the singular is El. Elohim is a plural name for God. In the Hebrew language, whenever you want to make something plural, you add an I-M to it, an im to it. So you have a cherub, but when there's more than one cherub, they are the cherubim. When you have one seraph, it is seraph. But when you have multiple seraphs, you have seraphim. And this is how the Hebrew language operates. And so it speaks of God here, of the fact that God is one and yet somehow plural. Additionally, it's very significant that although the name Elohim that is used is plural in its form, in all of the rest of Genesis chapter 1, it is constantly accompanied by verbs and adjectives that are in the singular. For instance, in Genesis 1:1, the verb create is singular. And this is the way it is all the way through the entire chapter. And so you have this combination of plural and singular together, and it is all intended to communicate two truths about God that seem contradictory but are not. And that is that God is somehow plural and yet one. And so in Genesis 1:1, God describes himself as a plural one. In Genesis 1, verses 26 and 27, God records a conversation for us that involves multiple persons within the Godhead. In Deuteronomy chapter 6, verse 4, when God gives the great Shema to the Jews in order to reinforce the fact that he is one, he's careful to use a word that speaks of a compound unity. This is like a major wow related to the Bible. In all of this, even back in Genesis 1:1, what God is doing here, and it is so important for us as Christians to understand that, beginning all the way back with the very first verse in the Bible, God begins to lay a foundation for what he knew he would continue to develop then in the remaining revelation of his word, and that is that there is one God, but that he is triune, that he is made up of a triunity of Father, Son, and Holy Spirit. You say, why spend the time on that? Shouldn't that be a part of the Sunday evening service? Aren't you supposed to just tell us on Sunday morning how wonderful we are and how God is going to take care of us? I hope God smites me before that is the preeminent thought that I have on a Sunday morning or a Sunday evening. The fact of the matter is that every single one of us as Christians needs to not only understand that this is the truth about God, but to understand the biblical foundation for it. Because if your view of the deity of Christ, the deity of the Holy Spirit, your view, your belief in the Trinity has not been challenged yet, it means you're not sharing your faith with people. Because you live in a world, as most of us know, we live in a world as Christians that reject Christianity on the basis of our belief in the Trinity or the triunity of God. The deity of Father, Son, and Holy Spirit. This includes virtually all Jews. It certainly includes all practicing Muslims, all Jehovah's Witnesses, all Mormons. And then when they challenge us, we can be at a loss for words, even have our faith shaken related to it. But the evidence for the Trinity and Jesus' claim to be divine, to be one with the Father, it begins not only in the very

0: first chapter of the Bible, but in the very first verse of the Bible. We're told that male and female, he created them there in verse 27. In other words, everything that I've said here, when he's talking about man at this point, in Genesis 1, he's talking about man in the sense of mankind. Everything that he has declared here is true of both men and women, male and female. There's more to be said about God's mention of only two sexes here in this passage, but that'll have to wait for a future time. Notice God's commission to mankind, and the commission is given in verse 26 and in verse 28 as well. And God gave mankind dominion over the animal kingdom, over the fish of the sea and all waters, over the birds of the air and of the land animals. And that dominion would have been exercised perfectly in the Garden of Eden, before the fall of Adam and Eve and their sin in that garden. But we still have that dominion that has been imparted to us, and we possess that dominion even after the fall over the animal kingdom. But how we exercise it today is oftentimes very flawed and broken, as everything else is post-fall. But still, it's important to recognize that we possess a capacity to dominate the world in a way that no part of the animal kingdom does. Why, if everything began and it was survival of the fittest and the evolutionary process, and why would something as weak and feeble as us, if we were just members of the animal kingdom, be able to come to dominate the world in which we do? We have no claws, we have no fangs, we have no weaponry, we have no scale upon our body for protection. I mean, any one of a thousand animals you would think would be predisposed by nature to end up dominating the world and even making us extinct as human beings and in a process like that. And yet we look around the world and we see that the world isn't ruled by brown bears. It is ruled and it is dominated by us. And when you look around the world, you don't see zebras or lions or dogs building cities. Not one. I'm open to one. We don't see a single one. We don't see them developing art or culture. We don't see them worshiping God, their creator. And all of this is a testimony to the precision of the Genesis account. Notice that he, in verse 28, that God blessed the man and woman, telling them to be fruitful and multiply. And here he speaks of the sexual relationship between a man and a woman. It is important to realize that though God calls on them to be fruitful and multiply, that the fulfillment of this relationship, the sexual relationship between a man and a woman, it does not occur until he creates Eve and then establishes the institution of marriage, which we'll talk about another time. Notice that God, in verse 31, his commentary concerning his creation upon its completion, including man, he declared that it was not only good, but he declared it to be very good. And again, remember that he said this about the world before the fall. He said this before Genesis chapter 3 that describes the fall of man and everything changing as a result of it, until the world that we are in now is not what God intended it to be at all. And we'll talk about that again in the future. There is so much we'll get to in the future. And so a practical application related to our lives. Here you have Genesis chapter 1. It ends with man. And it ends with man not only created, but uniquely in creation, uniquely engaged in a living, speaking, personal relationship with God. And that is the very thing that man was created for, was for that relationship. There's a song that's sung to God that's recorded in the other end of the Bible, in the book of Revelation, that captures this perfectly. Revelation chapter 4, verse 10. And it declares, the 24 elders fall down before him, that is God, that sat on the throne, and worship him that liveth forever and ever, and cast their crowns before the throne, saying, Thou art worthy, O Lord, to receive glory and honor and power, for you have created all things. And then here it is. And for thy pleasure they are and were created. We were created by God and created for his pleasure. We've been created to bring pleasure to God in a uniquely as human beings in a personal relationship with him. Now, since we've been created for relationship with God, until we are engaged in that relationship, there will always be an emptiness in my life as a result. There will always be that gnawing sense that there must be something more to life than I have experienced. And the reason that we feel that is because there is something more to life than I have experienced, and it is the most important thing of all, the very thing that I've been created for, and that is a relationship with God. And you watch people all over the world run, and I know all about it, run from one occupation to another, one get-rich-quick scheme to another, one hobby to another, one fad to another, one interest to another, one relationship to another, one philosophy or religion to another. And all of it is a testimony to a search within our lives. It's all a testimony to that emptiness and to our search for some kind of an ultimate fulfillment in our lives concerning the meaning of life and the purpose of life, and to somehow enter into that and then experience the peace that we're confident that once we discover it will become ours. It has been very well said that each of us has been born into this world with a cross-shaped hole in our hearts that can only be filled by Jesus Christ himself. That nothing else in the world, not all of the world put together, if it were be poured into that hole, could ever satisfy that emptiness, that loneliness, that longing that we possess. Only God, only Jesus can satisfy that need and to fill that emptiness. And until we're saved and we're reconciled with God, there will always be a fundamental loneliness in our lives. A loneliness that sense that I've been created for even more in terms of relationship. And a loneliness that no husband, no wife, no children, no parents, no friends can ever satisfy or bring to some kind of an end as it relates to our lives. We'll always be lonely and empty at our core, at our deepest level, until we enter into that relationship that we've been created for with God. St. Augustine said it perfectly when he said so many years ago concerning God, Thou hast made us for thyself, and the heart of man is restless until it finds its rest in thee. Rest is a wonderful thing. I don't think the average person is even remotely conscious of the restlessness that is in a human life until we enter into the rest that is found uniquely in God, and how we educate ourselves to exhaustion, we relationship ourselves to exhaustion, we drug and drink ourselves to exhaustion, we look in all these different places to try and satisfy this longing that is within us. All of this is very, very personal for me. I never get tired of speaking about this very subject, because when I became a Christian, the thing that brought me to Christ was not my sin, It probably should have. But that wasn't the greatest concern that I had in becoming a Christian. The thing that drove me, the thing that caused me to turn to God and to begin to seek Him out and ultimately put my trust in Jesus Christ as my Savior and then to follow God, was this search for the meaning of life. What is the purpose of life? And here I am at the age of 25, and I'm looking around. Karen and I were married now for a number of years. We had a house that we were buying in a lovely part of California, had two cars, both of them paid for, one child and another child on the way. And I looked at all of it, and I thought to myself, all I can do is upgrade from here. And if this has not satisfied, if this has not supplied ultimate meaning and purpose to life, does not explain those things for me, then I know simply doubling down in that direction is not going to provide the answer for me. And I remember telling Karen one day, I'm going back to church. And I had been raised for a time in my youth in church, so I knew where to go. And went back to church and then committed my life to the Lord. God did not make me to be a person that could live life and eat, drink, and be merry. Tomorrow we die, to live life without understanding its ultimate aim, its ultimate purpose. And this is the ultimate aim, and this is the purpose. There's the observation of the man who declared concerning his alarm clock. It tells me when to get up, but it doesn't tell me why to get up. And the only God can tell us why to get up. And it's the same frustration, of course, that King Solomon expressed in the book of Ecclesiastes. He decided, though he was raised in a godly background, that he was going to find the meaning of life under the sun, under the S-U-N. Not the Son of God, but under the Son of creation. I'm going to find the meaning and the purpose and satisfaction related to these great questions in life in the context, not of God, but in the context of the creation. And he searched high and low and everywhere you could possibly search in life. And his conclusion was that life under the sun, life lived in the context of the creation without coming into contact with God. It is empty, it is frustrating, and it is meaningless. And in Ecclesiastes, Solomon never finds satisfaction. He never finds the meaning of life in the context of the created world. But he did find it. And he tells us where he found it in the closing couple of verses of those 12 chapters of Ecclesiastes. And he said, let us hear the conclusion of the whole matter. Fear God and keep His commandments, for this is man's all. In other words, it is found in a personal relationship with God that is then marked by obedience to His commandments. The Westminster Shorter Catechism captures it perfectly. The question is asked, what is the chief end of man? And the answer is given, man's chief end is to glorify God and to enjoy Him forever. And if you are not yet saved, put your faith in Jesus Christ for the forgiveness of your sins, and then you will experience a spiritual birth. The Holy Spirit will come into your life, and then you will enter into the relationship with God that you have been created for and that you have been looking for all of your life, and which nothing else in the world can replace or satisfy. God loves you, and He made you. He is your creator, but He wants to be more than your creator. He wants to be your Savior, and He wants to be your Lord. And the stakes are enormously high. They are eternally high that you give Him that place in your life. Think of it. To begin a personal relationship with the God who created you and the creator of the heavens and the earth. And it's all there just a prayer away. And then to know Him with the intimacy that comes with knowing Him as Savior and as Lord. Enter into the life that God has for you. I think for those of us who are saved, to just stop for a moment and remember your life before you were a Christian. Remember that emptiness. Remember that loneliness. Remember your story of how much of the world and your wisdom and your ways and experiences you tried to pour into that cross-shaped hole, and none of it could satisfy, and it was the grace of God that none of it could, until we finally came and put our trust in Jesus Himself. And then to think about what happened in that moment. Yes, we still have all kinds of problems in this life. We have problems like everybody else has. God doesn't promise that we won't. But the one thing that we don't have is we don't have a sense of emptiness and loneliness as we once did. We aren't still on the search for the meaning and the purpose of life. And God has introduced a satisfaction, a recognition that we are home, that we are engaged in life at its highest, this side of heaven, because of our relationship with Christ. And there's just glory in. I mean, you think about the problems that we all face, the decisions that we face in life, the challenges that we face in life. But on top of all of those things, we are not dissatisfied and still in the midst of that search. God has brought this deep spiritual satisfaction into our lives, and He has blessed us immeasurably in doing so. So much to be thankful for when that search is over and that search has brought us to Him. Hallelujah.
1: Hallelujah indeed. Thank you for listening. This is According to the Scriptures. Pastor Damian Kyle is in the early stages of our brand new series called Gleanings from Genesis. 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In the 209 area code, it's 545-5530. 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

0: It's worship and praise and the teaching of God's Word. 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
2: There is a war going on. It is a spiritual war. A war between truth and lies. Only one thing cuts through all lies and opinions. It is God's Word. It is God's Sword.
3: Thank you for joining us for God's Sword Radio as we study our way through the book of Genesis. We'll pick up with Genesis chapter 7, verse 21. 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
4: The stratifications, according to the creationist scientists and those who believe that a worldwide flood happened, were no doubt laid down by the dynamics of the flood of waters that covered the whole earth. There's a layer that they like to call the Great Conformity. Below that, you got one reality about the earth's crust, and above that line, you have the same sedimentary layers around the world. The creationist says that all got laid down by a worldwide flood, and that, by the way, happens to make sense. The uniformitarian says each of these stratifications represent ages, millions of years, and ecosystems. In the mega sequences that happened, the very first things that were killed were shallow marine creatures, and their fossils appear first in the stratification. Later in the sequences, the mega sequences, you find larger life forms. Near the top, you find the biggest creatures, those that were able to flee the advancing flood waters to a point and take their last stand. One of the coolest things you can actually study is all of the effects of the flood that have been observed in the evidence by creation scientists. The Morrison Formation in northern Utah is a dinosaur graveyard where it is obvious there's one whole hillside. It's a national park, and there's one whole hillside you can visit where all of the pieces and parts of millions of dinosaurs have been just thrown together in the mud, now encased in rock, as if everything had been through the blender, dismembered. Millions. Giant bones, tiny bones. And it is abundantly clear that all of the biggest animals were attempting to flee, and were in fact fleeing, and most of them in North America died in the same place. Highest concentration in this one 10-state region that includes Utah. And even this uniformitarian, even the secular scientists, have to acknowledge that these creatures all died in a flood. A flood, but not the flood. They were all drowned. And just for the record, the layers that include all of the bones of those giant reptiles, all of the fossils of those reptiles, you know what is absent in those layers? Any evidence of all of the vegetation that it would take for them to ever live on. The point is that that is not a stratification representing an ecosystem or a period of time that represents millions of years. Everything else had already been scoured and buried. The last creatures to get buried were buried in mud, absent all the vegetation it would take for them to ever live on. That's not an environment. The stratifications represent a burial. Think about this for a second. Let me read my notes. The research, the geologists reveal the same six mega sequences of sedimentary rock layers across multiple continents. Each mega sequence contains a huge stack of rock layers. Geologists agree on the six mega sequences. However, the secular uniformitarian interprets the layers in the context of millions of years. The assumption that the speed whereby things like the tectonic plates are moving now has been uniform through all of the millenniums, and even more than that. But they're wrong. They interpret the layers in the context of millions of years, whereas it clearly happened in a very short period of time, over a 371-day period, in the days of Noah. Back to the text. Verse 21 says again, that all flesh died that moved upon the earth, both of fowl and of cattle, of beasts, and of every creeping thing that creepeth upon the earth, and every man. All in whose nostrils was the breath of life, and of all that was in the dry land, died. I want you to hear this, guys. According to the record of Scripture, according to divine revelation, there was only one way to be saved, and that was the ark. In the ark, there was life. Outside the ark, nothing but death worldwide. The only survivors were those in the ark. Modern science of genetics has validated this reality. The modern science of genetics, through the study of mitochondrial DNA, there is the evidence of history of humanity in the genes. The geneticists, they refer to one little spot in history that they call the bottleneck. The bottleneck of the human family, where humanity went nearly extinct, their own words. The human race went nearly extinct. We went from a worldwide population to being reduced to a few survivors. And from there, again, back out into a worldwide population. I'm telling you, every field of study, geology, archaeology, genetics, all of those fields of study reveal the biblical story actually happened. They testify that it did. In the same way, there was only one way to be saved then, there was only one way to be saved now. There was only salvation through Jesus Christ, and that's it. Either you're in Christ or you're doomed. He who has the Son has life. He who has not the Son hath not life, but the wrath of God abides upon him. There is only one way to be saved. Faith in Christ. Verse 23 says, every living substance was destroyed, which was upon the face of the ground, both man and cattle, creeping things, the fowl of the heaven. And they were destroyed from the earth. And Noah only remained alive, and they that were with him in the ark, and the waters prevailed upon the earth, 150 days. So you have 40 days and 40 nights of rain, but you have 150 days of rising water levels worldwide. And then it turns and it reverses for another more than 150 days. This was a year-long event for Noah and his family and all of the creatures with him inside the ark. Now, as to the issues, I encourage you all, I continually, to reference Answers in Genesis, Institute for Creation Research, creation.com. The resources there, the scientists of every field there will bless you, further equip you, strengthen, in fact, your faith in divine revelation, in the record of Scripture. What happened to the animals inside the ark in the darkness of that environment, on the lower decks, in the cold that was happening? Anything that was a mammal went into a state resembling hibernation. Everything that was a reptile was immobilized. The care for all of those creatures was not overwhelming for the humans aboard that ark for those very reasons. Waters prevailed upon the earth 150 days. They prevailed. They continued to rise for 150 days. What happened after that? Well, we're going to read next Genesis chapter 8, verse 1. God remembered Noah and every living thing and all the cattle that was with him in the ark, and God made a wind pass over the earth, and the waters assuaged. The fountains also of the deep and the windows of heaven were stopped. Those two water sources were stopped. They didn't cease to exist, but they were stopped. And the rain from heaven was restrained. The waters returned from off the earth continually, and after the end of 150 days, the waters were abated. So we got over 300 days covered in what we have just read. The first 150, the waters continue to rise. The second 150, the waters begin to recede. We read of those two sources. One other thing I'd like to point out to you, according to creation scientists, The atmosphere, the environment of the world pre-flood was very different, and among the differences were a different atmosphere, a different barometric pressure, a different oxygen level. And according to the best speculation, scientific speculation, of those who maintained that there was a water canopy around our atmosphere, then the atmosphere was very much compressed. An atmosphere that from the surface of the earth to outside that atmosphere was only 9 miles. Whereas, with that water canopy gone, the atmosphere expanded to where it is now, 60 miles from the surface of the earth to outside that atmosphere. It became thinner. The environment changed. It becomes the explanation for so many things. And one of the scientists in Japan actually was successful in hatching dragonflies inside a pressure chamber and was successful growing the dragonflies inside the pressure chamber to enormous size. The fossils reveal dragonflies once lived with a 2-foot wingspan, and I still wish they were around just to see one of those bounce off the windshield. But it's best explained by the environmental changes. And that was the whole point of the experiment. What if you can hatch them and grow them inside a pressure chamber? And he was able to grow them to double the size of a regular dragonfly. So things changed. But according to the record of Scripture, you have those two sources and they were stopped. The water is returned from off the earth continually. So there was a process. It didn't happen suddenly. What was happening to make the waters return, and where did they return to? Well, it was, in fact, the dynamics of continental plates drifting, the supercontinent.

broken up, and the drifting, all of that creating ocean basins, and at the same time, the subduction creating the mountain ranges on our continents. It says here in verse 4 in the author, the ark rested in the seventh month, on the 17th day of the month, upon the mountains of Ararat. The mountains of Ararat. It's not the mountain, singular, it's the mountains of Ararat. Guys, control room, throw up the first slide. I got some pictures for you. I want you to see this. There in the background you're looking at, the one that is known as Mount Ararat. And it's just under 17,000 feet tall. It's a massive mountain. In the foreground, there is, here at the bottom of that picture, what has been commonly referred to as a boat-shaped object. Again, it's in the mountains, in the range of mountains of Ararat. It's not on Mount Ararat. This is called the Darupanar site. In case nobody's ever told you about the Darupanar site. The Darupanar is in Turkey, by the way. Boat-shaped formation was discovered on September 11th, 1959 by Turkish Army Captain İlhan Drupanar. This boat-shaped object has been the study of a whole lot of research, the subject of all kinds of controversy, but the boat-shaped formation is believed to be the buried remains of Noah's Ark that landed in the mountains of Ararat, according to the Bible, Genesis 8:4. Even the Quran, which is not right about much, does in fact also describe that. Let me show you something else with regard to that. Next slide. This is a 1959 photograph, aerial, of the boat-shaped object. The next slide shows it in 2019. Things have certainly changed. But there are the critics who say there are those shapes. It's a natural geological formation, and those shapes are seen all over the mountain range. Well, there are guys, in case you're curious about it, who've got aerial drone photography of the entire region flying over it. You see, that's not true. There's no other similar geological formation. Next slide. This is even more fascinating. Do you see what the man is standing next to, that giant stone? Those stones, carved, chiseled stones, exist in a nearly straight line in an 8-mile stretch leading up to the mountains of Ararat. Those stones, and you can't see it from this poor quality on our slide, have carvings in them. Typically, those carvings are crosses. Now, wasn't Noah carving crosses in these great stones, but is proof that the earliest Christians, this has been known for a very long time, the earliest Christians were making pilgrimage to the mountains of Ararat and to the site. Again, you see the crosses all chiseled into those stones. Now, exactly, continue the slides, guys. What were the stones for? All the best indications, as I mentioned, 15 cubits below the ark, there were ropes suspending counterweights that functioned as ballasts. That's, again, another side view of the Drupanar object, boat-shaped object. What is the scientists, the creation scientists, have actually put this all to the test, building a scale model of the ark and working within a wave-generating chamber. They suspended these stones off of ropes, off of their model, their scale model, to put it to the test, would it prevent the ark from rolling? And they hit it with the biggest waves they could generate, and they hit it sideways. And you can see the video of that. You want to look it up yourself. By the way, I got to spell Drupanar. Darupanar, that's D-U-R-U-P-I-N-A-R, Darupanar, in Turkey. You should know also, the Turkish government has opened a site up for tourism. People in the region have known for centuries. This is the site of the Ark. And the great stones are scattered again as if they've been cut loose approaching the mountains of Ararat. They lay on the ground where they've been laying for all of these for millenniums. But they've been visited. They've been visited, and the Christians who visited the stones carved their crosses into the stone. The mountains of Ararat, verse 4. Verse 5 says, the waters decreased continually until the 10th month.

0: In the 10th month, on the first day of the month, were the tops of the mountains seen. It came to pass at the end of 40 days that Noah opened the window of the ark, which he had made. That window is 1 cubit high, runs the length of the ark, serving ventilation, allowing daylight. If you, any of you guys have the opportunity to visit the Ark Encounter and you go up on the third floor where the humans would live, one of the things that they have done in replicating the Ark is allow you to, at least the portrayal of the living quarters for 8 people, which we've all descended from, are not, they're not like the dark, miserable accommodations of somebody who's a stowaway in a freighter. I mean, it's actually really nice, really beautiful. They've got them living in style. They're portrayed at the top of the ark with daylight coming through that window, and they've got arts, they've got food, they've got comfort. It is really well portrayed at the Ark Encounter. So Noah entered, he opened up this window, which he had made. Verse 7 says, he sent forth a raven, which went forth to and fro until the waters were dried up from off the earth. So it went out and it came back until it didn't come back. That proved that it no longer needed the ark. Verse 8 says, he also sent forth a dove from him to see if the waters were abated from off the face of the ground. But the dove found no rest for the sole of her foot. And she returned unto him into the ark, for the waters were on the face of the whole earth. And then he put forth his hand and took her and pulled her in unto him into the ark. And he stayed yet another 7 days, and again he sent forth the dove out of the ark. And the dove came in to him in the evening, and lo, in her mouth was an olive leaf plucked off. So Noah knew that the waters were abated from off the earth, that the world was receding. The first evidence he had was a leaf in the beak of the dove. Now you gotta pause for a moment and just give Noah credit for recognizing the drastic difference between a raven and a dove. Two very different birds, two very different personalities. One a scavenger, the other, well, a dove, a creature with much higher standards. And you can have no problem visualizing a raven going, yeah, I got this. There's skeletons to lay on and pick at, and I come to the conclusion that he didn't need Noah, didn't need the ark. But a dove, well, the dove is looking for something more. A dove is going to wait. A dove is looking for a better world than the one that the raven will settle for. And ultimately, even when the dove finds a tree and finds life reestablishing, it returns with evidence of it. There's a sweetness to that story. And then it says in verse 13, it came to pass in the 601st year, in the first month, in the first day of the month, the waters were dried up from off the earth. And Noah removed the covering of the ark and looked, and behold, the face of the ground was dry. There was a covering. That's an interesting subject all by itself to study, that Noah removed the covering. Verse 14 says, in the second month, on the 27th day of the month, was the earth dried up. And God spake unto Noah, saying, go forth of the ark, thou and thy wife, and thy sons and thy sons' wives with thee. Bring forth with thee every living thing that is with thee of all flesh, both of fowl and of cattle and of every creeping thing that creepeth upon the earth, that they may breed abundantly in the earth and be fruitful and multiply upon the earth. And Noah went forth, and his sons and his wife, and his sons' wives with him. Every beast, every creeping thing, and every fowl, and whatsoever creepeth upon the earth after their kinds, went forth out of the ark, and Noah builded an altar. Noah builded an altar. What is an altar a statement of? It's a statement of faith. Faith in what? Faith in Christ. When did this concept begin? Building an altar and offering a sacrifice. When did the concept enter the mind of man that something had to die in order to make a statement of faith, that God would only be worshipped, he would only be approached through the blood of a sacrifice? Well, that all began back in Eden when God clothed Adam and Eve. When God gave them coats of skins to wear, something died so they could be covered. God took from them their fig leaves. God gave them coats of skins. Sacrifice began there. I'm telling you, as we've covered this already, Cain and Abel know from that concept how God would be approached. Noah had faith. Faith in what? I say it again. Faith in Christ. Noah was a Christian. He believed in the one who would be sacrificed. One sacrifice that would be adequate for the whole human race. What does it say here? Noah built an altar, verse 20, unto the Lord. Took of every clean beast and of every clean fowl and offered burnt offerings on the altar. Do you understand that Noah killed? At a time when the world was empty and needing to be reseated, Noah demonstrated faith in killing. In the slaughter of those creatures that he offered up to the Lord, he was demonstrating faith that those pairs that were saved for the survival of that species would succeed, they would reproduce, and the world would be reseated. Verse 21 says, the Lord smelled a sweet savor. What was that sweet savor? Well, don't be mistaken, it wasn't a sweet savor of a barbecue. Although I count that a sweet savor myself, very much. What did God smell that blessed him? It was faith. It was Noah's faith. The Lord smelled a sweet savor. And the Lord said in his heart, I will not again curse the ground anymore for man's sake. For the imagination of man's heart is evil from his youth, neither will I again smite any more every living thing as I have done. While the earth remaineth, seed time and harvest, cold and heat, and summer and winter and day and night shall not cease. I gotta tell you, for me, those words brought me comfort. As a young guy in his early teens who had lived under the fear of the earliest environmental wackos terrorism. I lived under the fear, terrible fear, that mankind was going to destroy the world. Then, of course, it was Cold War era, and we lived under the threat of nuclear annihilation, and it was all that in my head. It was a constant worry. It really was, until I read these words. God is going to sustain the ecosystem of this world. He made a promise to you. It's his. He said, while the earth remains, seed time and harvest, cold and heat, summer and winter, and day and night shall not cease. Now let me take you to the end of the New Testament. Go with me to 1 Peter. Of all the apostles, nobody seems to be more focused on the flood than Peter. The apostle Peter is, in fact, very much focused on the worldwide flood. The Lord Jesus treated the flood like it was real, like it really happened. Noah was not a figure of speech. He was a real person. But Peter, even more. In 1 Peter chapter 3, I'm going to read from the English Standard Version, beginning in verse 18. Peter says, for Christ also suffered once for sins, the righteous for the unrighteous, that he might bring us to God, being put to death in the flesh, but being made alive in the spirit. In which he went and proclaimed to the spirits in prison, because they formerly did not obey when God's patience waited in the days of Noah, while the ark was being prepared, in which few, that is, eight persons, were brought safely through water.
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0: say the word humility, who in the Bible comes to mind? Perhaps the Apostle Paul, who declared, "I am the very least of all the saints." Or maybe Moses, who is known for being humble and meek. But if we want a perfect picture of humility in action, we need look no further than Christ. Pastor Bob Hoekstra will stress the importance of humility today on Living in Christ as we return to his series on humility and faith. Our reference point will be Philippians 2 and verses 5 through 8. And that's where we join Bob now for Living in Christ.
1: Philippians chapter 2, verses 5 through 8. In many ways, this could be called the classic passage on humility because it's about the Lord Jesus Christ. He is the ultimate example in any issue you want to bring up. Humility is not something our flesh is just rejoicing in. Oh, yes, humble me, you know. And the flesh wants to be exalted. The flesh is what buys into the lies of the enemy, you know. I will be like the Most High God on my own. Where's my throne? All that. The flesh resists this. That's why it's a battle. I mean,

form of God, did not consider it robbery to be equal with God, but made himself of no reputation. Well, there's a humble statement. The King of Kings and Lord of Lords made himself of no reputation. On earth, people are trying to make a reputation for themselves. And even often in the church world, we're kind of sometimes found striving after a reputation. That also is our flesh. And it's a temptation of the enemy. Jesus made himself of no reputation. This was the Creator who just became another man. You know? Taking the form of a bondservant, he who was the master of all, and coming in the likeness of man. Yes, really a man, really a man. But the likeness of man in the sense that there are some things about man that he didn't partake of, like sin, praise God. And being found in appearance as man, you looked on Jesus when he was here, he's just, there's another man. In fact, when he did these mighty things, you know, his neighbors and family came and said, where did he get all this power? Isn't this son of Joseph? Isn't this the carpenter's kid that grew up right? I mean, where did he get this power? He's just a man. Yeah, being found in appearance as a man, he humbled himself and became obedient to the point of death. Obedient to death. What an obedience. How about this? Even the death of the cross. The worst kind of death. The most painful. The most humiliating kind of death. Jesus humbled himself. What a statement. Jesus humbled himself in order to please the Father and fulfill the Father's plan. Some time ago, this passage really hit me about another aspect of humility. And that is, humility is Christ-like. When I began to get an interest in humility, I'm not saying when I became humble, I'm saying when I began to develop an interest in humility. This is the one thing that everyone knows you don't have if you think you have it. Humble? Oh, yeah. Oh, yeah. I got that down. I'm working on other things now. You know. Don't think so. Caught. That's called pride. Yeah, I've got that down. That's pride. But I tell you, your interest in it can grow. Your appetite for it can enlarge. And more of it can become your very character. It's Christ-likeness. I used to think of humility early on, though, as just something appropriate when you face who you really are in and of yourself. And that's part of humility. Blessed are the poor in spirit. They look at themselves, they see how spiritually bankrupt they are. That's a blessing because theirs is the kingdom of heaven. There is a biblical reality in that. God shows you yourself, and it is humbling. But if he doesn't show you yourself, you don't get a true picture. You know, if he doesn't show you, you get a picture more like, well, you know, hey, I'm not perfect, but what? But what? You're pretty good? I mean, what are you getting at? It's only when the Lord shows you, you know, woe is me, I am undone. I've seen the Lord, the contrast between him and me, oh, I'm undone. When the Lord shows you yourself, yeah, it's humbling. But there's another aspect to humility. Humility is not only appropriate in light of who we are in and of ourselves. Needy, needy, needy people. Someone asked at break, good question, can you go too far with humility? No. How will we ever be able to do anything but underestimate our need for the Lord until we get to glory and see all things as he sees them? Oh yeah, you can have, as we talked at break too, false humility, pretending it. Or you end up kind of dominated by people through a fear of man, and you know, you call it humility, but really it's fear of man, or whatever they say, you know. But real humility
seeing your own need.

you can never go too far with that because we'll always underestimate it. We can't see it as clearly as God sees. We see now in part. 1 Corinthians 13. We see through a glass darkly. When the glass is taken away, oh, whoa! Did I underestimate my need for the Lord? But it's not just we're needy, though the Bible declares it and God wants us to agree. Here's another aspect of it. Jesus humbled himself. Humility is Christ-like. It's not just appropriate in light of who we are. It's how Jesus walked on this earth, even though he was the perfect man who never, ever sinned, who never disobeyed the Father, who always did what pleased the Father. He humbled himself. It's Christ-like. There's a Christ-like reality in humility. Even if you think you're doing pretty well in an area, you don't walk in pride. Question on the false humility and fear of man and all. Well, false humility would basically be hypocrisy, pretending to be humble, or even beating yourself, you know? That's like a self-work. You're going to make yourself a more humble person or better. Humility is really just agreeing with God's description of things.

0: You know? The fear of man. The thing was, you know, some people that seem humble, they get dominated by others. They get into cults and things. And the thought that I think the Lord gave me was, yeah, well, that's the fear of man. You know, you're afraid. You want others to kind of rule your life. You're bowing down to man instead of bowing down to God. All of those things would not be humility as the Bible describes it. They'd be some kind of fleshy carnality. But not only are we fully needy, and that's part of humility, but there's a godly reality in humility. God just, if you're doing well, He wants you to walk in humility because none is good, no, not one. Any righteousness, none is good but God alone. Anything good is coming from God. Jesus, perfect man, never sinned, always pleased the Father. He humbled Himself, and in doing that, He's showing us how to live, not just, you know, out of our own desperate need, but just a desire to be like Christ. This is what pleases the Father. And of course, in His life, the Father was so magnified, so glorified, because even He walked in humility. It's not only our desperate need, but our desire to glorify and honor the Lord. Our desire to have all glory, all credit, go to the Lord Himself. And Jesus lived that kind of a life.
1: 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We couldn't ask for a better example than Jesus. 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
3: Unauthorized worship of God that is outside the temple, that continued. And, you know, it's not good, but it's not as bad as before. J. Barton Payne put it like this: half a century of paganism could not be counteracted by half a dozen years of reform. And G. Campbell Morgan said almost the same thing. I'll just give it to you in different words. Morgan said this: while repentance of personal sins brings ready forgiveness, the influence of the sin is terribly likely to abide.
2: Old habits die hard, as they say. In today's message from Pastor David, we'll be reminded that sin has long-lasting effects. Not only is it hard to break free from, but it often bears consequences that last, well, beyond the point of salvation. We cling to the truth that Jesus died to free us from sin and its eternal consequences. We believe that God sees you as perfect and holy. But on a personal and a corporate level, sin can bring pain and suffering that lasts a lifetime. Now here's Pastor David in 2 Chronicles chapter 33 as he continues his message, Two Evil Kings, Two Different Fates.
3: I'm going to have the king of Assyria take you, and he's going to take you off to the region of Babylon. John Trapp put it like this: God sent him into the dungeon to repent, as he did David into the depths, and Jonah into the whale's belly to pray. Adversity has whipped many a soul to heaven, which otherwise prosperity had coached it to hell. Friends, there's a tendency within us. It's just true. Oh, I want prosperity. I want ease. Of course we do. But what if prosperity is coaching you to hell? And what if adversity is guiding, is helping, is disciplining your soul to heaven? That's a wise comment by that old Puritan commentator, John Trapp. Now, What a shakeup that would be for the kingdom of Judah to see your own king. It's not like the whole land was conquered. They weren't conquered and devastated, but there was this incursion and no doubt a military action against Jerusalem. And they carried away King Manasseh. And there he is languishing in a Babylonian prison. And what happens? Look at verses 12 and 13. Something amazing happens here. Now, when he was in affliction, he implored the Lord his God and humbled himself greatly before the God of his fathers and prayed to him, and he received his entreaty, heard his supplication, and brought him back to Jerusalem into his kingdom. Then Manasseh knew that the Lord was God. Friends, it's almost unbelievable that there's Manasseh in great affliction, in exile, dragged away out of Jerusalem, humiliated as a king. But what does he do? Verse 12, when he was in affliction, he implored the Lord his God. Manasseh was not the first one and not the last to turn back to God after a severe season of affliction. It has been said that God speaks to us in our pleasures, but he shouts to us in our pains. Manasseh finally listened to God's shouting through affliction. Spurgeon made this observation: the Assyrians were notoriously a fierce people, and Manasseh, having provoked them, felt all the degradation, scorn, and cruelty which anger could invent. He who had trusted idols was made a slave to an idolatrous people. He who had shed blood very much was now in daily jeopardy of the shedding of his own. and he who had insulted the Lord must now be continually insulted himself. But what did Manasseh do? Again, I love that phrasing in verse 12. He humbled himself greatly before the God of his fathers. The word humbled reminds us that the essence of Manasseh's sin was pride. And that phrase, God of his fathers, he humbled himself greatly before the God of his fathers. That reminds us that Manasseh returned to the godly heritage he had received from his father Hezekiah. And friends, I see this as almost a miraculous manifestation of this biblical principle that we find in Proverbs chapter 22, verse 6. Train up a child in the way he should go, and when he is old, he will not depart from it. Now, we understand that's a proverb. It's not a law of the universe, but it is a proverb. It is a principle. And in the life of Manasseh, it was proved true. Manasseh was raised by a godly father, we could say a generally godly father, yet he lived in defiance of his father's faith for most of his life. Nevertheless, at the end of his days, he truly repented and served God. And I love verse 13. It talks about how God heard his prayer. This is what it says. He received his entreaty, heard his supplication, and brought him back to Jerusalem into his kingdom. What? This exiled king was allowed to return and to retake his throne. God graciously restored the late repenting Manasseh. And this gracious response to Manasseh was the final step in his return to the Lord. Verse 13 says, then Manasseh knew that the Lord was God, Yahweh was God, the covenant God of Israel was God, and no other idol was God. But Matthew Poole puts it like this. He was convinced by his own experience of God's power, justice, and goodness that Jehovah alone was the true God and not those idols which he had worshipped, by which he had received great hurt and no good. Charles Spurgeon preached a wonderful sermon on this text here in 2 Chronicles chapter 33. It was titled The Old Testament Prodigal. And in that sermon, Spurgeon imagined what it would be like for the remnant of believers in Jerusalem to hear that Manasseh was returning from his exile. Again, imagine that. Imagine that you had remained faithful to the Lord all through the years when Manasseh was persecuting believers and destroying the worship of the true God. Imagine you're just in that place there. So what happens when you, as a faithful believer who endured so much during the reign of Manasseh, you hear he's coming back from his exile? I mean, you've enjoyed a brief pause in persecution while the king was away in exile. And at least a slowdown in the official promotion of idolatry. Now you hear he's coming back, and it must have driven them to their knees. Oh, Lord, have mercy on us that the evil king Manasseh is coming back. We're going to be persecuted again. Imagine their surprise when they found that King Manasseh returned a repentant, converted man. I like what Spurgeon said. He said this, oh, I do not wonder at Manasseh's sin one half so much as I wonder at God's mercy. So verses 14 through 17 tell us of some of the late deeds of Manasseh. Here, starting at verse 14. After this, he built a wall outside the city of David on the west side of Gihon in the valley as far as the entrance of the fish gate. And it enclosed Ophel, and he raised it to a very great height. Then he put military captains in all the fortified cities of Judah. He took away the foreign gods and the idol from the house of the Lord and all the altars that he had built on the mount of the house of the Lord and in Jerusalem, and he cast them out of the city. He also repaired the altar of the Lord, sacrificed peace offerings and thank offerings on it, and commanded Judah to serve the Lord God of Israel. Nevertheless, the people still sacrificed on the high places, but only to the Lord their God. Well, Manasseh came back from his captivity a truly repentant man, and he demonstrates a genuine concern for both the safety and the spiritual prosperity of the kingdom of Judah. Verse 14 says that he built a wall. You see, before he was humbled and repentant, Manasseh didn't care very much for the defense of Judah and Jerusalem. Now, with a more godly perspective, he cared deeply about the security of God's people and the kingdom of Judah. Verse 15 says that he took away the foreign gods and the idol from the house of the Lord. But before he was humbled and repentant, Manasseh promoted the worship of idols. Now he destroyed idols and promoted the worship of the true God of Israel alone. He even, I love this in verse 16, he commanded Judah to serve the Lord God of Israel. F.B. Meyer said it like this: "Turn to him with brokenness of soul, and he will not only forgive you, but bring you out again and give you, as he did Manasseh, an opportunity of undoing some of those evil things which have marred your past." Maybe I'm speaking to somebody right now, and whatever term you want to put to it, you know, Christians of a previous generation like to use the word backslidden a lot. Or maybe you're just stubborn and unrepentant and steeped in sin that you don't want to let go of. Maybe you're just rebelling against God right now. And Satan has whispered in your ear, I don't know, maybe he's shouted in your ear, what good is it for you to repent? Friends, it's all the good in the world. You don't know what glories God might work in and through your repentance. He did great things in Manasseh. He allowed Manasseh to make up a lot of the ground that he had lost earlier in his reign. Now, it says here in verse 17, "Nevertheless, the people still sacrificed on the high places, but only to the Lord their God." Now again, this reminds us of the distinction between two different kinds of high places. Some of the high places were altars to pagan idols. Well, those were absolutely forbidden, and that's what Manasseh wiped away. But other high places were unauthorized altars to the true God. Manasseh stopped all the pagan worship in Judah, but unauthorized worship of God, that is, outside the temple, that continued. And, you know, it's not good, but it's not as bad as before. J. Barton Payne put it like this: half a century of paganism could not be counteracted by half a dozen years of reform. And G. Campbell Morgan said almost the same thing. I'll just give it to you in different words. Morgan said this: "While repentance of personal sins brings ready forgiveness, the influence of the sin is terribly likely to abide." And we saw the evil effects remained with the people longer than it remained with Manasseh himself. Right now, verses 18 through 20 are going to describe Manasseh's death and burial. Now, the rest of the acts of Manasseh, his prayer to his God in the words of the seers who spoke to him in the name of the Lord God of Israel. Indeed, they are written in the book of the kings of Israel. Also his prayer and how God received his entreaty and all his sin and trespass and the sites where he built high places and set up wooden images and carved images before he was humbled. Indeed, they are written among the sayings of Hazai. So Manasseh rested with his fathers and they buried him in his own house. Then his son Amon reigned in his place. It's interesting here. The chronicler must refer to documents that have more information than what we find in 2 Kings. We're used to 2 Kings containing more or different things than what we find in 2 Chronicles. But 2 Kings does not mention the repentance of Manasseh and does not tell us anything about his reign substantially different than what we read in 2 Chronicles. It's very interesting that Ezra, presumably the author of Chronicles, felt it necessary to remind his leaders, or let's say inform his readers, of something they wouldn't have read in 2 Kings, to inform his readers that Manasseh did repent at the end and God restored them, even as bad as he was. This would give hope to the returning exiles, who as a people had been much like Manasseh, terribly sinful, and then also repentant. And they could say, just as God restored Manasseh to some degree, so the Lord will restore us. Martin Selman puts it like this: "Manasseh illustrates one of the central themes of Chronicles, that God can fulfill his promise of restoration in 2 Chronicles chapter 7, verses 12 through 16, to the repentant, even in the most extreme circumstances." There's something else that we learn here from Manasseh. Spurgeon puts it really well. I think you can tell I like the sermon he preached on this text. Spurgeon said this: "As for despair, it is damnable. While the story of Manasseh stands on record, no mortal has a just excuse to perish in despair. No one is justified in saying, 'God will never forgive me.' Read over again the history of Manasseh. See to what lengths of sin he went and to what extravagant heights of evil he climbed. And then say to yourself, did sovereign mercy reach him? Then it can also reach me. At the end of it all, verse 20, so Manasseh rested with his father. For most of his reign, Manasseh was a remarkably bad and evil king. Yet at the end of his days, he truly repented and served God. In this way, we can say that it was very true that Manasseh rested with his fathers. But let me tell you something very seriously here. His repentance was too late to change the nation. It was also too late to change the destiny of the kingdom. Because of the long and mostly wicked reign of Manasseh, the kingdom of Judah was now on an unstoppable course that would collide with the judgment of God from the Babylonians. Russell Dilday put it like this in his commentary. Years later, when Jerusalem fell to the Babylonians, the writer would blame Judah's punishment on the sins of Manasseh. And that's in 2 Kings chapter 24, verses 3 and 4. Interesting. Now, what about his son? We just saw at the end of verse 20 a mention of his son, Ammon. Well, Ammon was the 15th king after David. Let me recount it for you again. You start with David. Then you have Solomon, Rehoboam, Abijah, Asa, and Jehoshaphat. Then Jehoram, Ahaziah. We're not counting the evil queen mother, Athaliah. She was a usurper. Then Joash, Amaziah, Uzziah. Then Jotham, Ahaz, Hezekiah, Manasseh. Then Ammon. Ammon began his reign about 379 years after the death of David. And of course, after the Assyrians had conquered the kingdom of the 10 northern tribes, the kingdom of Israel. Ammon was a brief disaster. Let's look at verses 21, 22, and 23. Ammon was 22 years old when he became king, and he reigned 2 years in Jerusalem. But he did evil in the sight of the Lord, as his father Manasseh had done. For Ammon sacrificed to all the carved images which his father Manasseh had made and served them. And he did not humble himself before the Lord, as his father Manasseh had humbled himself. But Ammon trespassed more and more. Ammon reigned only 2 years in Jerusalem. This unusually short reign is normally understood as an indication that the blessing of God was not upon the reign of Ammon. And what did he do? Verse 22, he did evil in the sight of the Lord, as his father Manasseh had done. Verse 23 says, he did not humble himself before the Lord as his father Manasseh had. Ammon sinned as Manasseh had sinned without later having had the repentance that Manasseh had. It is likely that one of the greatest sorrows to the repentant Manasseh was that his sons and others who were influenced by his sin, they did not also repent when he did. Christopher Knapp says of King Ammon, there is not one bright spot in this king's character to relieve the darkness of his life's brief record. And Martin Summon said this, Manasseh and Ammon, in their contrasting ways, show that a fatalistic attitude in the face of God's judgment is quite unjustified. In other words, Manasseh was warned. We read about this earlier in chapter 33. Manasseh was warned about the coming judgment of God. Now, he didn't listen. Therefore, God sent the Assyrian king to come and take him and drag him off to exile and to imprison him for a time. They were both warned of God's judgment, but Manasseh listened. Maybe Ammon said, well, whatever. If it's going to come, it's going to come. Who can say whatever? But friends, that's a terrible attitude. If God convicts you of your sin, if God warns you of judgment, take it seriously and take every measure to humble yourself before the Lord and to repent. Ammon did not do this. And there was something about him, something about his character that the Lord knows he never is going to do it. So there's only a 2-year reign of Ammon. Look at what happened to him, verses 24 and 25. Then his servants conspired against him and killed him in his own house. But the people of the land executed all those who had conspired against King Ammon. Then the people of the land made his son Josiah king in his place. Well, we're going to talk about Josiah in our next study in 2 Chronicles chapter 34. But look at the terrible end of Ammon. Verse 24, his servants conspired against him and killed him in his own house. This story of conspiracy and assassination, it seems more familiar among the kings of Israel of the northern kingdom, not the kings of Judah in the southern kingdom. Yet, when the kings and people of Judah began to imitate the sins of their conquered northern neighbors, they slipped into the same chaos and anarchy that marked the last period of Israel's history. Now, there's sort of a bright sign here. Verse 25, but the people of the land executed all those who had conspired against King Ammon. Well, that's a hopeful sign. Now, up to this point, the people of Judah had largely tolerated some 57 years of utterly wicked kings who led the nation in evil. I'm taking the 55 years of Manasseh's reign and the 2 years of King Ammon's reign. I know Manasseh did better at the end, but largely his reign was wicked. Now, it seems that the people wanted righteousness and justice instead of the evil they had lived with so long. So they executed all those who had conspired against King Ammon. In some way, it could be said that the people of Judah had these wicked kings for more than 50 years because that's what they wanted. God gave them the leaders they wanted and deserved. Now, as the people of the kingdom seemed to turn at least a little towards godliness, God would give them a better king. That's where we read in verse 25. Then the people of the land made his son Josiah king in his place. Though King Ammon was assassinated, God did not yet allow Judah to slip into the same pit of anarchy that Israel had sunk into. Because of the righteous action of the people of the land, there was no change of dynasty, and the rightful heir to the throne of David became king. Russell Dilday rightly said this, the only positive contribution Ammon made to the history of Judah was to produce one of the best kings to reign on the throne of Jerusalem. And again, that was Josiah. We'll see him in the next time we get together, and we'll take a look at 2 Chronicles chapter 34. But as we leave 2 Chronicles chapter 33, let's consider just a couple ways that this chapter points to Jesus. And I'll be honest, with a wicked king like Manasseh, it's hard to find something that points to Jesus. How about this? In verse 13, after Manasseh repented, it says this, that the Lord, and I love this line in verse 13, brought him back to Jerusalem into his kingdom. Now, please understand, Jesus never sinned like Manasseh sinned and never had to repent like Manasseh repented. But just the same, Jesus will come back to Jerusalem into his kingdom. That much is true. So that phrase, those 7 or 8 words you could apply to Jesus as well as Manasseh, the Lord brought him back to Jerusalem into his kingdom. That's going to be true of Jesus when he returns in righteousness and glory. Secondly, it says of evil King Ammon, his servants conspired against him and killed him in his own house. That's in verse 24. The servants of Ammon betrayed him, which he deserved. The servants of Jesus, that is his disciples, abandoned him. And one of those disciples betrayed him, which of course he did not deserve. Both were kings who were betrayed, but one of them deserved it. One of them did not. But God accomplished his purpose in. So Lord, we ask that you would accomplish your purposes in us. And I pray especially, Lord, that we would take Manasseh as he humbles himself and receives your repentance and walks in that repentance and sees something of a restoration, even if it's just a little bit in his last few years, even though in some ways it seems like just a little and it seems too late, Lord, it's something. So Lord, instead of the ruin that we make of our own life through sin and shame, we want to be a people of repentance. We want to be a people that gives honor to you by humbling ourselves before you and listening to your warnings so that you don't have to deal more harshly than is necessary. Help us, Lord. We surrender to you in Jesus' name.
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1: Here's Abraham obeying what God told him to do, because it's obvious that God told him to pay a tenth. Why a tenth? Why not a seventh? A ninth? 13th? Fourth? Why 10th? Because it's obvious that's what God required. We find in Genesis 28, Jacob. God, if you bring me back here to Bethel, I promise I will give you a tenth of all that I have. Where did he get that from? Okay, Abraham had Isaac. Isaac had Jacob. So obviously it was handed down. I'll give you a tenth. And then we move into the law. God required a tenth. It just keeps going throughout the scriptures. Why that number? Why that percentage? It's obvious this is what God requires. It's pretty simple to me. Folks who try to fight it and try to rationalize, and I had some person send me every verse that had tithing in it and tried to rationalize and tried to talk and say what the verse is not saying instead of what it is saying. And I just looked at the email and just said, are you serious? Are you really serious? And trying to say, well, it says 10, but it doesn't mean, see, it was the this and it was just spiritual, theological gymnastics. And I just said, poor folks,

not according to the law of the fleshly commandment, but according to the power of an endless life. For he testifies, you are a priest forever, according to the order of Melchizedek. For on the one hand, there is the annulling of the former commandment because of its weakness and unprofitableness. For the law made nothing perfect. On the other hand, there is the bringing in of a better hope through which we draw near to God. Now, the author argues if the Levitical priesthood was so perfect, there would not be a need for another priesthood after the order of Melchizedek. And if there is a changing of the priesthood, there is a need for a changing of the law. Now, there is nothing wrong with the law. Please don't get it twisted. There's nothing wrong with the law. Paul tells us in Romans 7:12 that the law is holy and the commandments holy, just, and good. There's nothing wrong with the law. The weakness and the unprofitableness in verse 18 is describing us. We can't keep the law. We fall short. We can't keep it. This is why we need the grace of God in our lives, because in and of ourselves, we can't keep the law. This is why we need Jesus to live in us through his Holy Spirit to help us keep the righteous requirements of the law. This is what Paul was talking about in Romans 8, verses 3 and 4, when he says, for what the law could not do in that it was weak through the flesh, God did by sending his own son in the likeness of sinful flesh on account of sin. He condemned sin in the flesh, verse 4, that the righteous requirement of the law might be fulfilled in us who do not walk according to the flesh, but according to the Spirit. So when Jesus came, he fulfilled the law perfectly. He did in the flesh what we could not do. Jesus came to live on this earth and he fulfilled the law to the T, fulfilled it. He fulfilled the righteous requirement of the law. So now Jesus lives in us. So he enables us to be obedient to his word, something we could not do previously. That's the importance of Jesus living in us, being in us, to help us to do what we can't do on our own. That's the whole purpose, the whole point that he is bringing out here. Now, look at verses 20 to 28. He says, and inasmuch as he was not made priest without an oath, for they have become priests without an oath, but he with an oath by him who said to him, the Lord has sworn and will not relent. You are a priest forever according to the order of Melchizedek. By so much more, Jesus has become a surety of a better covenant. Also, there were many priests because they were prevented by death from continuing. But he, because he continues forever, has an unchangeable priesthood. Therefore, he is also able to save to the uttermost those who come to God through him, since he always lives to make intercession for them. For such a high priest was fitting for us, who is holy, harmless, undefiled, separate from sinners, and has become higher than the heavens, who does not need daily as those high priests to offer up sacrifices, first for his own sins and then for the people's. For this he did once for all when he offered up himself. For the law appoints as high priests men who have weaknesses, but the word of the oath which came after the law appoints the Son who has been perfected forever. Now, in the Levitical priesthood, every priest eventually dies. So the priesthood was constantly changing with the death of each priest. In the priesthood, according to Melchizedek, there is only one priest, and that is Jesus Christ. He forever lives, according to verse 24. He ever lives to do what? Well, two things. Save us to the uttermost. And number two, forever pray for us. Save us to the uttermost and forever pray for us. Jesus forever lives to save us to the uttermost. Not just part of the way. Jesus is not going to say, you know, I save you, but you're going to have to keep yourself from here on out. Now, it's up to you to keep yourself. I saved you. I went to the cross and got salvation for you, but now you got to keep yourself saved. No. He saved us to the uttermost. He ever lives to save us to the uttermost, to all the way to heaven.

He saved you not... He just didn't save you and just say, now keep yourself saved. Now, I don't know whether you're going to make it to the end or not, but you just keep yourself saved. No! He saved us to the uttermost. Those who come to God through him. And Jesus also lives to pray us through. This is the ministry, the high priestly ministry of Jesus Christ that I love and that I am banking on and relying on as we speak. Jesus praying us through. Jesus told Peter in Luke 22, verse 31, he says, Simon, Simon, you know, when the Lord calls your name twice, you know, you know, it's Simon, Simon. Notice he didn't call him Peter, the rock, the solid one. He called him by his original name, Simon, shifty as sand, unreliable. Simon, Simon, Satan has ask for you that he may sift you as wheat, but I have prayed for you that your faith fails not. And when you return, because you will, I want you to strengthen the brothers. I believe that Satan has asked for us. More specifically, I believe he's asked for me. So he can sift me as wheat. But I'm relying on what Jesus said. But I have prayed for you. And I am praying, I-N-G. I'm praying for you. That your faith fails not. And when you return, strengthen your brothers. This is why we go through trials and tribulations and persecutions as believers. So when we return, we can strengthen other people who are going through the same type of stuff. 2 Corinthians 1, verses 3 and 4, it says, blessed be the God and Father of our Lord Jesus Christ, the God of mercy, the God of all comfort, who comforts us in our trouble, that we may comfort those who are in any trouble with the same comfort by which we were comforted by the Lord. This is why we are able to comfort other people, because we're going to comfort them with the same comfort we have received ourselves. We wouldn't be able to comfort anybody if we never been comforted ourselves or need to be comforted. How will we comfort other people? How will you comfort those on your job if you never received that comfort from the Lord yourself? How would you say that God is a waymaker if you never needed him to make a way for you? How would you say that God will be your attorney if you never been in a situation you need him to defend you? How would you know? How would I know? We have to go through. And we have to know by experience. And then when we return from all that, when we return from the fiery furnace, when we return from the fiery trial, when we return, we'll be able to strengthen other people who are going through stuff all around us. This is what he's talking about. See, the issue is we're going to make it through, not because of our strength. I'm strong, you know, I'm a strong person. You know, that's how I made it through. I'm strong. You're not strong. Not strong at all. I'm not strong. You're not strong. Our only strength we have is in Christ. It's him. It's his strength. The Bible talks about in Ephesians 6, talking about for us to be strong in the Lord and in the power of his might. Ephesians 6:10. It's not your strength. Your strength is nothing. Well, you don't know, I bench press. It has nothing to do with your bench press. How about bench pressing spiritually? How about that? You know. So it's amazing. We make it through. You know why we make it through? Because Jesus is praying us through. That's why. Jesus is praying for you right now in the midst of whatever it is you're going through. Jesus prayed you through your last trial that you don't even remember. You know why? Because it came to pass. Jesus praying you through presently. What I'm presently going through, went through it in 2004. It's averaging every 3 years. 2007, April 2007, same type of thing, similar stuff.
2010. Here it is. Same type. It's averaging every 3 years. But I forgot about those other two. You know why? Because he prayed me through. I forgot because it came to pass. And so too, whatever it is you're going through, it's here now, but it's going to pass. And any moment, the Lord's going to stand up and say, peace, be still. And bring a peace in the midst of whatever it is you're going through. I'm waiting on him. You know, I'm like, Jesus. Anytime now. And he will. He will. And God's going to get the glory. That's the amazing thing. God is going to get the glory through it all. So we see here, Jesus, he's praying for us. He ever lives to save us to the uttermost, to pray us through. And I just love it. I love that ministry of Jesus. Now, the author is saying the Levitical priests had to daily offer up sacrifices for their sin before they can offer up sacrifices for the sin of the people. So when the high priest, before he goes and offer up sacrifices for the nation, he had to first make sure things were squared away with him. He had to offer up sacrifices for his own self. Jesus, on the other hand, by him going to the cross, he offered himself up once for the sins of the people. Jesus don't have to constantly go to the cross, go to the cross, go to the cross. He don't have to constantly do that. He did it once and for all. It's a done deal. Now, in chapter 8, he says in the first 6 verses, now this is the main point of the thing we are saying. We have such a high priest who is seated at the right hand of the throne of the majesty in the heavens, a minister of the sanctuary of the true tabernacle, which the Lord erected and not man. For every high priest is appointed to offer both gifts and sacrifices. Therefore, it is necessary that this one also have something to offer. But if he were on earth, he would not be a priest, since there are no priests who offer the gifts according to the law, who serve the copy and shadow of the heavenly things, as Moses was divinely instructed when he was about to make the tabernacle. For he said, see that you make all things according to the pattern shown you on the mountain. But now he has obtained a more excellent ministry, inasmuch as he is also mediator of a better covenant, which was established on better promises. Now, in chapter 8, the first few verses they're pretty much summarizing the previous 7 chapters. And the author is saying Jesus isn't just at the right hand of the Father, sipping some lemonade and, you know, just kind of hanging out. No, he's interceding for us. Jesus is the ultimate sacrifice, not like the animal sacrifices that were constantly being offered. The work of Jesus was complete. This is why he said in John 19:30, when he was on the cross, he said, tetelestai, he said, it is finished. Meaning that the work that I came here to do is finished. It is a done deal. What I'm doing by dying on the cross for the sins of mankind is finished, never to be done and duplicated again. He said, it's a done deal. His work of dying on the cross was complete. This is why he can sit at the right hand of the Father. Now, if you would notice, if you would study the temple and the tabernacle, there were no seats. You know why? Because the work of the priest was never complete. Never complete. That's why there were no seats. That's why they couldn't say, "Whoof, man, glad that's done. You know, let me just..." No, there were no seats there because the work was constant. It was constant. It was never done. By Jesus sitting down, he is saying the work is complete. It's a done deal. Now, in verse five says something amazing. It says that Moses was told that when they constructed the tabernacle, they had to do it just so, because it was a copy of the one in heaven. That blows me away. This is why we have the details in Exodus 36 to 40. It's always tough when I'm reading through the Bible. I'm going, you know, things are going good. You know, I'm in Genesis, like all them great stories. And I'm just like, yeah. And then rolling to Exodus, it's like, oh, man, this is good. Moses, you know, the 10 plagues. And, you know, they going through the Red Sea and all that stuff.

people complaining, moaning, groaning against Moses and stuff. So, you know, and all that sort of stuff. Then all of a sudden, you know, get to chapter 36 through 40. And you read about the terminal and, you know, and the scarlet thread and the this and the loops and the 50 loops here and the bloop, bloop, bloop, bloop. And I'm just, I'm like, what is the deal? What's all these little details, these little, you know, Chronicles is another thing, you know, first nine chapters, number nine. I'm just like, what, and I'm like, what's the deal with these details? And 50 loops, and this pole went through loops, and the, you know, dipping in gold, and then gold plate, and loops, and fitting in the thread, and the scarlet thread, and loop. I'm like, oh. Why such details? Why we gotta get with all the details of this tent and the tabernacle? You know why? You know why? It shows that God is into details and that He's into the details of our lives. That nothing is too small for Him. So often we think, well, I'm not gonna pray about that. That's just so small. But God cares about that too. God is concerned about that which concerns you. This is why in Proverbs 3:6, it says, in all your ways, acknowledge Him. And He'll direct your path. All your ways. Even that little thing that, I just clipped my toenail too far. My toe hurt, you know. I'm not going to pray about that, you know. What if it hurts you? And if it's a concern to you, just pray, Lord, I was just so stupid to cut it so short. I'm sorry. Please heal my foot. My toe hurting so bad. You walking around. He cares about that. And stuff, you know, and we just think that God doesn't care about these things. He does. If He cares about these 50 loops and the pole going through the loops and these columns and all, if He cares about, He cares about you and what goes on with you. There's nothing too small. Don't think that something's too small that, well, I just call you God for the big stuff. No. It says, in all your ways, acknowledge Him. He'll direct your path. He cares about the details. The very details of our lives. And I'm so thankful for that. Look at verses 7 through 13. It says, for if that first covenant had been faultless, then there was no place would have been sought for a second. Because finding fault with them, he says, behold, the days are coming, says the Lord, when I will make a new covenant with the house of Israel and with the house of Judah. Not according to the covenant that I made with their fathers in the day when I took them by the hand to lead them out of the land of Egypt, because they did not continue in my covenant, and I disregarded them, says the Lord. For this is the covenant that I will make with the house of Israel after those days, says the Lord. I will put my laws in their mind and write them on their hearts, and I will be their God, and they shall be my people. None of them shall teach his neighbor, and none his brother, saying, know the Lord. For all shall know me, from the least of them to the greatest of them. For I will be merciful to their unrighteousness, and their sins and lawless deeds I will remember no more. In that he says a new covenant, he has made the first obsolete. Now what is becoming obsolete and growing old is ready to vanish away. Now the author is saying if the first covenant, the law, was a winner, there will be no need to talk about a second covenant, a new covenant. But because the Old Testament itself speaks of a new covenant, it can only mean the first one wasn't sufficient. And this is what the argument that he's making. Then the author quotes from Jeremiah 31. The old covenant says, this is what the old covenant said, the law says. It says, do this and live. Or if you don't, you die. Basically. The old covenant was based upon my keeping it. It was based upon my obedience, my success. And here's the problem. Like the Israelites, we can't keep it. We can't keep it. This is why Jeremiah 31 is so important. The old covenant was written on stones. You remember when Moses went up on top of the mountain and the Lord
wrote the Ten Commandments. He came down holding the, you saw the movie. He came down holding.

0: And so they were written on stones. That was the first covenant. He said, now the second covenant, that God is going to do something. He's going to write his word and his will on our hearts and on our minds, not on tablets of stone, but on our hearts and on our minds. I love that. No longer is the law external. God said, now I'm going to make it internal in our hearts. Now, it is so amazing because when I read the word and I say, you know what, Lord, I want to obey that. I want to obey what your word says there. Just the thought of me saying I want to obey shows that God is working internally in my heart and in my mind to obey his will for my life. God wants to guide us by his Holy Spirit. And that lives within us. He wants to guide us. He has written his will upon our hearts. He works in us both to will, desire, and to do his good pleasure. I am doing what I'm doing right now because God put it in my heart to do it. He works as we sing from the inside out. Let me tell you something. I'm doing what I'm doing only because God has called me to do this. Because any other person wouldn't be sane if they tried to do what I'm doing without being called by God to do it. You kind of cuckoo to try to do this. Because folks will drive you crazy. Trust me. People will trip. You know, hey. You have to be called to do this. You have to be called. And I'm only doing it because God has called me to do this. You're doing what you're doing because God called you to do it.
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2: Welcome to the Dacus Report, hosted by Pacific Justice Institute founder and president Brad Dacus. 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Now, here's Brad Dacus.
3: Hello and welcome to Brad Dacus Live. I'm Wendy Patrick filling in for Brad Dacus. We are delighted to have you with us today. What a wonderful summer it's been in talking about evangelism and discipleship and witnessing and many of the positive trends we've seen around the world with people coming to Christ, really changing the way they view society and the way in which they view their relationships. And it starts on a sort of a micro level, and it only gets better as it works up through the ranks. And my guest today, David Geisler, is somebody that has really devoted his life, he and his dad both, to seeing this sort of a awakening happen. I mean, he is an author, a professor, a teacher, a theologian, a friend, and really just such an asset to our community at large. And we are delighted to have him with us today. We're going to talk a lot about the great things he's doing and what he's involved in and what his next chapter looks like. He never stops working. But let me just welcome to the show David Geisler. Thank you so much for taking the time to join us today.
4: Hey, great to be with you, Wendy.
3: And I know I started by asking if you wrote all the books that I can see on that bookshelf behind you. And I do know that you actually, both you and your dad, wrote a significant number of them right in the middle. Is that right?
4: Well, he wrote 111 books. Wow. In his lifetime, or co-wrote.
3: Oh, my goodness.
4: And, yeah, I haven't even read all of them. So, you know.
3: Yeah.
4: I still have some work to do.
3: You know, when you read them, I'm no doubt going to guess that you're going to recognize a lot of what I've read of yours. And I think I've shared with you that your book, Conversation Evangelism, is one of the books that I've kept just near and dear to my heart over the years because it's so practical. You know, one of the things I really admire about your ministry is it's the type of guidance that you can just pick up and use. You know, it's not about understanding end times necessarily or everything in every book of the Old Testament. It's about how can you point someone towards the gospel. And I love that you make it so simple and talk about just sort of the planting seeds. But I want to start sort of right at the beginning. And I know you've got some more books that you're working on. You've got new ministries that you're involved in. But you talk about apologetics,

0: evangelism and discipleship. And before we go any further, I know there's going to be some viewers that would really like to learn more about the distinction between those three terms. So I'm wondering if you can sort of start there by laying a little bit of foundation.
1: So 1 Peter 3:15 says we are to give an answer, a reply, an apologetic for what we believe, for the hope that we have. And so right there in 1 Peter 3:15, there's a connection between apologetics and evangelism. Although the Bible teaches that they are separate things, they should never be totally separated. And so we need to answer this question for people. How can my heart accept what my mind rejects? And that's the value of apologetics. And we talk about the hope we have as Christians. It's because of the resurrection. Now, a lot of people don't understand that there are actually two types of apologetics you can use. It's called one-step apologetics, which is basically giving the evidence for Christianity, like the historical evidence for the resurrection of Jesus Christ. And then the second part is when we talk about worldviews, and that's what's called classical apologetics, when you do two-step apologetics. And I learned how important this was because one of my atheistic friends that I became friends with after my father went home to be with the Lord, I saw his debates with Christians, and I realized when he did, when the Christian did not use a two-step approach, where you establish the worldview of theism and then use that lens to look at the evidence. When they did not do that, it wasn't as effective. And so it just reminded me of why sometimes classical apologetics can be very helpful. J.P. Moreland wrote a book about 20 years ago. He said, the cause of our current crisis consists in a worldview shift from a Judeo-Christian understanding of reality to a post-Christian one. And as we've moved further and further away in the last 30, 40 years from a Judeo-Christian understanding of reality, we may need to use more than just a one-step approach in witnessing to people. My father would say it this, if there's not a Son of God, there cannot be a Son of God, acts of God, miraculous acts of God, unless there is a God. And so with some people, we may have to have that conversation and explain to them those important distinctions.
0: And, you know, apologetics is one of those things that sounds like it's something different. It's not making an apology for being a Christian or apologizing for anything that happened in the past. But it's more people think of it as sort of this, an element of persuasion, shall we say. I won't say argument. I know I'm a lawyer. That's right. The first thing I was going to say. But how is that different from evangelism? You know, sometimes we call it Christian witnessing. But how would you define that differently?
1: So you need to believe that before you believe in. So belief that has to do with apologetics, because you need to give people evidence to believe that there is a God, that Jesus is the Messiah. But evangelism has to do with the gospel, the good news, that Christ died, was buried, was raised, and making that personal decision to invite Christ to come into your life and allow him to make those changes. And we know that's the ministry of the Holy Spirit. Mm-hmm. And so both are important. And so when I'm witnessing to people, I'm always trying to think to myself, okay, what kind of apologetics do they need? And one of the things that I teach people is this principle called light apologetics. Let me illustrate this. Let's just say you're a battleship commander and you're looking for enemy submarines. What does a good battleship commander do? Well, he pings using a radio signal to determine what's below the surface. And I think a lot of times when we just throw out heavy apologetics, we don't get very far with some people, and then we wonder why. Well, my suggestion is in your first encounter,

0: Start with something, quote, light. I've learned in this world that less sometimes is more. Let me give you a couple examples. I had this conversation with this Chinese gal one day, and I found out her sister is a Christian, but her mom's a Buddhist. So she's trying to figure out which one that she should believe. And so I just asked her this thought-provoking question. If you're coming to the end of your life, and you met Jesus and other great religious leaders, and each of them suggested a different path, whose advice would you take? I said, wouldn't you take the advice of someone who's been to the other side and come back to tell us about it? She thought, well, that's a good point. So I see, I didn't have to go deep into apologetics, or I teach people what's called the four and the three. There are four things that many non-believers will agree with Christians concerning Jesus' life. He died by crucifixion. He was placed in a tomb that was found empty, right? And 3 days later, a number of people claimed to have seen him after the resurrection. And fourth, those who knew him the best were willing to die for that belief. Mm-hmm. And as you know, people may die for a belief they think is true, but unfortunately it's false. But history has yet to record someone who's died for a belief.
1: Amen.
0: They may be false. So that's the four, and the three are three things Jesus did. He claimed to be God, and then he proved it by living a sinless and miraculous life, fulfilling prophecy, dying and rising from the dead. So the four I learned from Dr. Gary Habermas, who is one of the foremost experts in the world on the historical evidence for the resurrection, and the three I learned from Norm Geisler, which is in our book. The book that he wrote, 12 Points, that show that Christianity is true, that we just kind of improved recently. Mm. And so, yeah.
1: I do want to talk about those 12 points, but you know, one of the things that you bring up that I think is probably one of the most important parts of this entire equation is that human connection first. And that is one of the things we rejoice every time we get up, we have to go anywhere, is that every connection, every opportunity is a ministry opportunity. It can be a ministry opportunity if you don't even have time to have a conversation or don't have the opportunity for that, but your demeanor is calm, your words are gracious, your expression is kind, and you're wearing a cross. I mean, there are so, you know, what is the famous saying, preach a sermon, use words if necessary. There are just so many different things we can do each and every day. And I also have to say that there are some people that watch these programs that I know are very, very willing, but perhaps are homebound or for whatever reason are in an area where they don't have that opportunity for human connection as much as they would like to. They're keyboard warriors. They're on there on social media. They're emailing. They're doing what they need to do to share the love of Christ in other ways. But, you know, before we sort of move into the 12 points, I want to say that discipleship is the third prong that you talk about, evangelism, apologetics, and discipleship. I feel like the positive news

0: optimist, but I also look at statistics along with everybody else, and that is a heartening thing to be seeing. How then can discipleship maybe be one of those tenets that can really make a difference in our society as young people have more of an interest? All of us, to some extent, at one time or another, maybe not you and your dad, but most of us forget the address of a verse. We know the Bible says this, that, and the other. We can quote it sometimes verbatim, an entire verse, but we forget where that verse comes from. So it's just a matter of becoming as familiar as we can. It gives us street credibility, too. I can tell you one of the ways in which I'm always seeking to try to be more a softer witness is in the hot button areas. When you're talking about things like, you know, redefining marriage, redefining gender, pro-life, pro-choice, all of the things that really rile people up. And I would say, you know, there's probably more of that today than when I was growing up. And maybe it's just that social media sort of sensationalizes some of these issues where they become so divisive, even between families. You know, it's a shame that Thanksgiving follows the election, because you have to, it's hard to move from polls to poultry. You have to seat everybody differently. I mean, that's how just it's become so political in our environment. So on the other side of the break, we want to work, I want to talk a little bit more about those 12 points. But I also want to say you're illustrating them by being able to cite off the top of your head so much of what we're talking about. So we're going to take, oh, yes, you did. And you know, he had a good disciple. So we are going to talk a little bit more in just a minute. You are listening to Brad Dacus Live. I'm Wendy Patrick, filling in for Brad Dacus. My esteemed guest is David Geisler. We're going to continue the stimulating conversation on the other side of the break. Stay with us.
1: At PJI, we exist to serve everyone in need of counsel, representation, and defense of their religious liberties, parental rights, and the sanctity of life. 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
1: Welcome back to Brad Dacus Live. I'm Wendy Patrick filling in for Brad Dacus. We are having a fascinating conversation with my friend David Geisler, who is an author, a professor, a theologian, and everything in between, just a biblical scholar, but a very personable man that's able to make those tough connections in order to turn conversation into something much more important. So welcome back to the program, David.
2: Great to be with you, Wendy.
1: We are in the stimulating and engaging section of 12 points that prove Christianity is true. You know, we love lists of things that help us meet goals, be able to reach out to others, point people towards the gospel, as I know you're fond of saying. And we were just sort of getting into this business of, you know, the kinds of things you can start with in an approach that is non-confrontational, non-argumentative, but engaging and really designed to make somebody else want to learn more.
2: Pascal talks about, you know, that, you know, in the human heart, there's a God-shaped vacuum, you know, and people try to fill that with all these different things. And so if I know it's going to be create conflict, I won't bring up that issue per se. I'll find something where they acknowledge the fact there's some kind of vacuum in their life. Ecclesiastes 3:11 says, God has put eternity in the hearts of all men, yet they cannot fathom what God has done from the beginning to the end. And with that in mind, understanding that people suppress the truth, they have eternity in their hearts. We know the ministry of the Holy Spirit works to convict people. I remember when I was in seminary, I worked for Coca-Cola, and I didn't always tell people I was a Christian, but they would come in and start swearing and cussing, and they would say, oh, I'm sorry. And I'm like, where did they get this idea that somehow they got to change their behavior around me? It's the Holy Spirit.
1: What was the answer? Okay, that shows us that we're all discerning beyond what we give ourselves credit for. You know, in the threat assessment world, I am always telling people, you're more discerning and situationally aware than you give yourself credit for. So too in the spiritual world. And you know, gosh, I wish we had like hours more here, but David, one thing I want to get into that you just brought up is, a lot of people are spiritual. They're discerning, as you just mentioned. They know that you're different. They probably assume that you're a Christian. But what do you say to people when you ask, are you a man or a woman of faith? They say, I'm spiritual.
2: Right. Well, so if somebody says that, say, I would then ask them questions about, do you think there's an intelligent designer who could have created all of this? And then try to get their response from that and help them to understand that if they're spiritual, are you open to the possibility that we could have a creator who created us and that maybe someday, you know, that we're accountable to this creator in some way? Mm-hmm. So I try to keep the five planks also, not just the 12 points, but the five planks in the back of my mind. And these are simple tools that anyone can use. I mean, you just memorize the 12 points, like my daughter did when she was 10 years old. and then there's a video on that on YouTube, actually.
1: Oh, wow.
2: And memorize the five planks.
1: For anybody just tuning in, what are the names of the five planks for anybody just tuning in?
2: Okay, so I'm accountable. I can't measure up. I'm a sinner. I need an outside source for help. And I need what only Jesus can give.
1: Yes.
2: And because the problem is, and I've discovered it in 1994 when I worked with Campus Crusade, is that if people don't see themselves as a sinner and therefore no need for a savior, and they're questioning whether God exists, it's hard to use just a simple gospel booklet and just share the gospel with people. Remember after J.P. Moreland

0: wrote this book, Love Your God with All Your Mind, and he talked about how we were moving away from this Judeo-Christian worldview, and that was almost 20 years ago. Well, it's even harder today. And so it's really important to help people to understand that if God exists, then miracles are possible, and then we can look at Jesus and his life and what he did, how he lived his life, and the miracles he performed. And that shows evidence that he is different. That's one kind of question. That's a belief, that kind of question.
1: Right.
0: Believing in is getting someone to admit that they not only don't measure up to God's standards, according to Matthew 5:48 and James 2:10, they don't even measure up to their own standards.
1: And isn't that true no matter who you are, no matter what you've achieved, what kind of the job you have, how good you look, how popular you are, how many followers you have on social media? Which leads me, and we'll sort of end the segment with this, we have about 5 minutes left, hope. Believing in Jesus is living with hope. You know, my heart breaks when I read about a suicide in Hollywood, where you have a movie star, a celebrity, somebody that looks to the outside world as if they have it all. And you think, but did they have hope? Did they have Jesus? Did they have a reason for living, even with, you know, some people have crushing amounts of debt or of guilt or all these things that they're dragging around as baggage, when there's actually a way in which to not completely erase, but alleviate that. And that, of course, is faith in Jesus Christ. But is there a place that can be introduced early enough in a conversation where, again, you know, my interest is always, how can I make it, you know, interesting? My last book, as I think I've shared with you, has been, you know, Why Bad Looks Good. And it's all about biblical wisdom. But part of that biblical wisdom is always how to make people interested in learning more about the gospel, as you say, in your lectures, pointing them in that direction, right? Somebody else will come along and continue to point them in that direction or whatever it is. But how do you work hope into the equation that sometimes is the lifeline that everybody needs, no matter who they are?
0: So let me tell you the story. It's a true story. In 2011, just before we moved back to the US from the training we were doing in Asia, I was on a religious panel representing Christianity with a bunch of different religious leaders, different of Hinduism, Buddhism, Islam, all these different religions. And someone from the audience that night asked the most penetrating, thought-provoking question of the night, and that is this: how does your religion help mankind to stop hating other people? And I thought, wow, what an amazing question. And I had an answer from a Christian perspective, but I wanted to see what all these religious leaders would say. And to my surprise, I shouldn't have been surprised, by the way, none of them said anything. And 15 seconds later, here's what I said to them. I said, my Bible teaches me in Romans 8:11 that same power that raised Jesus from the dead is available to me as a Christian. That means I can be a better father to my children. I can be a better husband to my wife, Charlene. And yes, I can love those I naturally hate. And at that moment, it was so quiet, you could hear a pin drop. And
1: I'll
0: so
1: bet.
0: What I remind people of is, all the other religions in the world are based on an ideology. Christianity is based on a historical event. And when you invite Christ to come into your life, he not only forgives you of your sin, so you don't have that separation between you and God, but he actually changes you from the inside out. And I just had a conversation with a guy about a few months ago who's getting off of drugs, who was a drug addict, and he's turning to Jesus. In my conversations with him, he told me he's turning to Jesus because he wants to be free of that. He lives in poverty. It's really a bad situation. And I told him, Jesus can change and give you the desires to do which you know you should be doing. Philippians 2:13 says,
1: I love that.
0: God is at work in us to both do will and work his good pleasure.
1: And, you know, when you talk about God is at work in us, you know, one of the other things he can do, and we've got just a couple seconds left, I would sort of want to end with this because I've heard it as a theme, especially through this latest example. I would have loved to have been in that audience. But Jesus can change the desires of our heart. You talk about there being a way to actually want to live differently. And that is the way to do it. So, David, I want to thank you for an hour of probably one of the most stimulating conversations. And hopefully we can do it again soon because I feel like there are so many different areas that we can take this. But, David Geisler, thank you so much for joining us. Please, everybody, look up his website, his books. It's just an enormous a wealth of knowledge. I also want to thank you to our viewers. It is just a pleasure to be able to spend this time with you as we have just an endless supply of fascinating guests to talk to and an endless supply of topics that are uplifting, interesting, and true. And you just heard about the 12 reasons Christianity is true, along with so many other things. So thank you so much for tuning in. You've been watching Brad Dacus Live. My name is Wendy Patrick. I'm filling in for Brad Dacus. It's been a pleasure to spend this time with you, and God bless each and every one of you.
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3: 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Now, let's choose to keep them. I'm Brad Dacus, president of the Pacific Justice Institute. 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
2: Keep yourself from idols. Yet when we give our time and attention, our devotion, our desires to someone or something over and above God, we are idolatrous. It's a trap that all of us can fall into. Sure, we're not going to create and fashion an idol with our own hands. But see, idolatry is much more than a statue, much more than a picture on the wall, much more than some kind of icon. Idolatry is a matter of the heart. And whether it's this stone Dagon that's up in its own temple or a picture, God will have none of it among his people. This

0: It's great to have you along as we present Abounding Grace. Pastor Ed Taylor is in the middle of a study in 1 Samuel, and we'll join him in chapter 5 in a second. At the end of 1 John, we read, "Dear children, keep yourselves from idols." Now, that may seem like an odd way to end a letter, but no doubt the Lord wanted to emphasize the importance of steering clear of this sort of thing. Idolatry has been an issue through the ages, and certainly not just a thing of the past. Today, we'll be reminded that God is above all of the fake gods. The Philistines needed to understand this, and we do too. Here is Pastor Ed.
1: Take your Bibles, open them, would you, to 1 Samuel chapter 5. With the time that we have together, I believe the Lord would have us to learn the importance of God, capital G, above all fake gods, little g. And in chapter 5 of 1 Samuel, the things of God can never replace God himself. The children of Israel are learning this vital lesson, that the things of God can never replace God himself. After years of poor, dismal spiritual leadership, Israel had fallen into a state of terrible decay, terrible social, spiritual, and moral decay. We know from the time of Judges, because of poor spiritual leadership, basically the nation was run this way. Everyone did that which was right in his own eyes, and chaos ensued. First Samuel, we're introduced to Eli the priest and his two corrupt sons, Hophni and Phinehas, continuing this sinful leadership pattern. They stole from the people, they embezzled, they seduced women sexually at the doors of the temple. And yet God broke in and he provided a leader, a miracle baby, Samuel, to give to this desperate

himself. And when attacked, we learned, rather than getting on their faces and seeking God and repenting of their sin, they took the easy way out and blamed him. And we saw how easy it is when times get tough to blame God and to point the finger. They call for the Ark of the Covenant, this religious artifact, and it's taken. Verse 1 of chapter 5, it's taken away from them. Then the Philistines took the Ark of God and brought it from Ebenezer to Ashdod. And when the Philistines took the Ark of God, they brought it into the house of Dagon and set it by Dagon. And when the people of Ashdod, Ark of the Lord, so they took Dagon and set it in its place again. And when they arose early the next morning, there was Dagon fallen on its face to the ground before the Ark of the Lord. The head of Dagon and both the palms of his hands were broken off on the threshold. Only the torso of Dagon was left of it. Therefore, neither the priests of Dagon nor anyone who come into Dagon's house tread on the threshold of Dagon and Ashdod to this day. So the Philistines have stolen the box. When the news of the Ark of the Covenant being stolen came to Eli, he wasn't so much concerned about his own sons dying in battle, but when he found out that the Ark of the Covenant was taken, that's when he collapsed. It seems as if he was more interested in the religion that he was a part of rather than the reality of even losing his own two sons. That's how far he really was. Now they have the Ark of the Covenant, and they place it in their temple, the Philistines do, next to their primary god above gods in their life. Their primary false god was this god, Dagon. They're excited, of course. They're amped up. They just won a victory. They're very excited. Look, we are greater than them, even though we've heard about God. We've heard about his victory. We've learned how strong he is. Now through the battle and through the misrepresentation of God through the people and the victory of war, they're excited. They take this box, they bring it into the temple of Dagon, and let in their minds, they're saying, look, they set the box down. Dagon is a higher, it's a larger statue. They've got the box right next to them. And this false Philistine god ends up, well, not falling down once, but twice. And the second time, you've got his head cut off and the palms of his hands were broken off. Here in these first few verses, you know, you see that God has a sense of humor. He'll have none of this stuff. Philistines, you guys think you're victorious and you've got your old Dagon, your big... Well, there's a couple of different theories of who Dagon was. One theory is that he was a fish god, so he had the torso of a man and a fish head and just really weird looking. And another view of Dagon was that he was the corn god or the god of the crops. Either way, he was a very important god, the supreme deity of the Philistines, their principal deity. And God sends a message to them by messing with their gods. And we find the how funny it is where they come in and go, oh no, what happened to our God? And they put the stat, their God is so powerful it can't get up on its own, needs a little bit of help, you know. So big it up, and then they come back and, oh, his head's cut off, and they're all freaked out now. Like, what's happening here? This is what's happening. God is very interested in your supreme worship of him. And like the children of Israel, he will get your attention often by messing with your gods, little g as well. So, oh, Ed, we don't have any gods. You could search my house. I don't have any little idols. I definitely don't have some weird-looking fish-headed thing in my backyard. I don't have any gods. Here's what the Bible says in Exodus chapter 20, verse 3. You shall have no other gods before me, God says. Or in Isaiah 44, verse 12, the blacksmith with the tongs works one, speaking of a god, in the coals, fashions it with hammers, works it with the strength of his arms. Even so, he is hungry, and his strength fails. He drinks no water and is faint. Basically describing the uselessness of false gods and idols. 1 John chapter 5, verse 21, John will tell the congregation and us today, the Holy Spirit saying, little children, keep yourselves from idols. That's said to us. That's the word of God to you and me. Keep yourself from idols. Yet when we give our time and attention, our devotion, our desires to someone or something over and above God, we are idolatrous. It's a trap that all of us can fall into. Sure, we're not going to create and fashion an idol with our own hands. But see, idolatry is much more than a statue, much more than a picture on the wall, much more than some kind of icon.
Idolatry is a matter of the heart. And whether it's this stone Dagon that's up in its own temple or a picture, God will have none of it among his people. And here we have an example of that God will deal with people through their gods, unbelievers. He'll mess with their gods and remind them of his supremacy. We see that Dagon fell on his face. At the end of chapter 4, you have the, if you turn back with me in verse 19, in chapter 4, as we ended the chapter last time, Eli's daughter-in-law, Phinehas' wife, was with child. She was due to be delivered.

It says, and that her father-in-law and her husband were dead, she bowed herself and gave birth, and her labor pains came upon her. And about the time of her death, the women who stood by her said to her, "Do not fear, for you have borne a son." But she did not answer, nor did she regard it. Then she named the child.

Eli's daughter-in-law, Phinehas' wife, was with child. She was due to be delivered. It says, and that her father-in-law and her husband were dead, she bowed herself and gave birth, and her labor pains came upon her. And about the time of her death, the women who stood by her said to her, "Do not fear, for you have borne a son." But she did not answer, nor did she regard it. Then she named the child Ichabod, saying, "The glory has departed from Israel." Now she said the glory departed from Israel, but the glory had not departed as they thought. He, God, was more than able and ready to reveal himself even to pagan idol worshipers. The glory of God had not departed. The people of God had abandoned him and exchanged him for a token. The glory of God had not departed. He's more than ready to reveal himself to you, to me. He's more than ready to take our false idols and show his supremacy. You know, sometimes you'll feel as if the circumstances of life will cause you to cry out, "Where are you, Lord?" Like he's hiding from you. Or where are you? You might even come to that conclusion that circumstances are so difficult and so hard that you may not use this word, but maybe from now on you might. Ichabod. You know, Ichabod, this is just Ichabod. Where's the glory of God? Where's the goodness of God? Where's the presence of God? Where's the faithfulness of God? Where's the promises of God? Listen, he hasn't left. He's not hiding himself from you. You know, Job even cried that out in Job chapter 13, verse 24. He said, "Why do you hide your face and regard me as your enemy?" God hadn't done that to Job. He was just expressing his feelings. God hadn't hidden himself. He's not Job's enemy. In Psalm 10, verse 1, it says, the psalmist would say, "Why do you stand afar off, O Lord? Why do you hide in times of trouble?" Listen, as we come humbly to him, he will be found. He is not hiding. Jot this one down. Jeremiah chapter 29, verse 14, it says, God is speaking, "I will be found by you, says the Lord, and I will bring you back from your captivity. I'll gather you from all the nations and from all the places where I've driven you, says the Lord." And in chapter 5 of 1 Samuel, there's Dagon on his face, a failure. His head and his hands broken off. You know, God was sending a very specific message, one that was very well understood by the Philistines. The Philistine false priests knew exactly what was happening and what that meant. The head represented the place of wisdom, and the hands represented the place of power. And what God was telling the Philistines that his followers were unable to accomplish is that worshiping Dagon was utter foolishness, and he was utterly impotent, an empty, worthless statue. Yet what's happening is they don't yet see the power. And this situation brings the priest to a point of decision, just like you and I are often brought to a point of decision. God has spoken by knocking the statue down. They put it back up, and he goes, "Well, if you don't get the message that I'm stronger than your statue, let me cut his head off, cut his head and hands off." And you still, they're at a point of decision. And here are a couple options. Number one, at this point, having understood that God is sending them a message and that Dagon is utterly foolish and impotent, they could have humbled themselves before God. They could have gotten the message. They don't have to have this whole big knowledge of who God is, although we already know in previous studies that they do know who God is. And they don't have to have every question answered. They can just simply admit that their God is impotent and cry out to God. They can humble themselves and act on the knowledge that they have, to act on what they know, not to worry too much about what they don't know, but just to act on what they know. And know that God has given them new revelation. What you're seeing in chapter 1, verse 5, is God is using the circumstances in the Philistine's life to reveal, give a new revelation of himself. You know, God will use circumstances in your life. And God will use his word in your life. And God will use Bible study in your life. And God will use much to reveal himself to you. And so while this is happening to this real group of people known as the Philistines, it also happens to us. How much more so now those of us that have a relationship with him? Another option they could have had is just simply ignore this and get rid of the Ark of the Covenant. Get rid of God. That represented God to the Philistines as well. And just, we don't want anything to do with this. We are happy the way things were. We'll pick up in verse 6 and let's see how it goes down. It says, "The hand of the Lord was heavy on the people of Ashdod, and he ravaged them and struck them with tumors."

both Ashdod and its territory. And when the men of Ashdod saw how it was, they said, "The ark of the God of Israel must not remain with us, for his hand is harsh toward us and Dagon our God." Therefore, they sent and gathered to themselves all the lords of the Philistines and said, "What shall we do with the ark of the God of Israel?" And they answered, "Let the ark of the God of Israel be carried away to Gath." And so they carried the ark of God of Israel away. Well, you got to thank these guys for this. What should we do with them? Send it to our neighbors. We have all these tumors going on. There's a lot of discussion commentary-wise of what these tumors were. There are a few theories. From the original language, it could speak of a type of plague, some physical sick plague. Or another view of this is it could literally be real growths and tumors. Some have even suggested from the original language, from the Hebrew, that these were this is really mean, this would not be nice, but massive hemorrhoids. Like, oh, great. But you can see now the hand of the Lord was heavy on the people. So if you just start getting hemorrhoids, that would not be good. It's really not important what they are. Because you see that their response is still not submission. Haven't you met people that will go through this and go through this and go through this and go through this and they'll go through some more and they still won't name the name of God? They still won't accept. They're just going through calamity after calamity, even though God has showed himself faithful. They're not dead. Yeah, they might have hemorrhoids, but they're not dead. Like, or tumors or whatever. Whatever they have. They're still alive. They still have opportunity. And they're not even thinking. They go, you know what? It's better than anybody has this but us. Let's send it to our neighbors. This is often the mentality of putting your Bible down and staying away from Bible study and unplugging spiritually. There's a heaviness in life where you see it as the hand of God heaviness. It could be the circumstances. And instead of submitting under the heaviness, people choose to send God away or run away themselves. Of course, idolatry will get you in trouble. Of course, sin will corrode your life. Of course, trouble comes apart from God. For the Philistines, it was these tumors. They wouldn't listen when the statue fell down. Not personally, it's too painful. So it gets knocked down again. And listen, when we close our ears to God, he will find another way to speak to us, and we probably won't like the next way. I think some of you is like, man, we should have listened. We should have listened when Dagon fell down, because the next thing that God uses to talk to me isn't good. It isn't good. Do you know that the Bible says that the way of the transgressor is hard? You look at that in your life sometimes and you wonder, could it be that God has been trying to speak to you and things have been getting harder, not because the hand of the Lord was heavy upon you, but because the way of the transgressor is hard? That if you would get the message, the message is far greater than this message that God is sending to these unbelievers today. The message today is just so glorious that God loves you. He sent his son Jesus Christ to die for you. He has given himself in exchange for you. And he'll knock down the idols in your life. And he'll reveal the things that are holding you back. He'll allow circumstances to get your attention. He'll use circumstances to get your attention and attempt to communicate to you through your friends and through your family, through radio and through, you know, notes and emails. And he uses all sorts. What we're seeing around the world when the door was open in the Middle East, and some of it still is open for us, what God is doing is he's revealing himself to Muslims in dreams. I mean, he's showing up himself to close the deal. I mean, that's an amazing thing, that God would continue to show himself faithful on your behalf. But let's pull it into today. Why is it you refuse to hear? I recognize that that is only applying to a small few that's listening to me right now. But for the small few, why do you refuse to respond to what you've seen and heard? What is it that's holding you back? So your idol's been knocked down. Go put it back up real quick. Okay, God allows you to do that. Your idol is knocked down, but its head's cut off and its hands, it's just, not only was it impotent the way it was, but now it's really, there's nothing there. Oh, I know what we'll do. We'll just stay away from that. We'll just stay away from the things that, well, we won't be in the Bible anymore. I don't want anything to do with the Bible. I'm not going to pray anymore.
Your hand's too harsh on me, God. And I can tell you that in tough times, like our friend Job and like our friend David, you can certainly feel that way. But I'm here to tell you on the authority of God's word from God himself, he is ready to be found by you. He is the God of all comfort who comforts us in all our tribulations. He's the one that's shown himself faithful over and over again. You can be so far from God that, well, you don't want to deal with all the consequences, so you'll just send them to your friends. You know, just go to Gath. Get rid of this thing and go to Gath. And notice what happens in verse 9. So it was after they carried away, the hand of the Lord was against the city, and a very great destruction, and he struck the men of the city, both small and great, and tumors broke out on them. So Gath got the same thing. Verse 10. Therefore they sent the ark of God to Ekron. So it's hot potato, but it's like a hemorrhoid hot potato, man. This is not like, get rid of this. Get this out of town. So it was, the ark of God came to Ekron. The Ekronites cried out saying, they have brought the ark of God of Israel to us to kill us and our people. So they sent and gathered together all the lords of

0: Philistines and said, "Send away the ark of God of Israel and let it go back to its own place so that it does not kill us and our people." For there was a deadly destruction throughout all the city, and the hand of God was very heavy there. And the men who did not die were stricken with tumors, and the cry of the city went up to heaven. And so there's a progression of more difficulty when you turn your back on God. Let me give you another example in the history of the children of Israel. Would you turn back to Numbers with me, Numbers chapter 21? In Numbers 21, I think we are given insight how this simple time, this time of God revealing that he is God above every fake God. I believe that, well, the Philistines, they needed to understand this, but even you and I more so today. The Philistines have the ark, but they don't believe. They don't want the reality behind the ark. They don't want the consequences of unbelief. Ashdod, Gath, Ekron, all major Philistine cities, we don't want it. But I wonder what would have happened had they repented under the mighty hand of God. I'm sure they would have been blessed. Notice chapter 21 of Numbers. Pick up with me right there in the beginning. Well, in verse 4 it says, "Then they journeyed from Mount Hor by the way of the Red Sea to go around the land of Edom, and the soul of the people became very discouraged along the way. And the people spoke against God and against Moses, 'Why have you brought us up out of Egypt to die in the wilderness? For there is no food and no water, and our soul loathes this worthless bread.'" Now, chapter 21, you need to understand by way of context, is the children of Israel just came after a great victory, a great time of seeing God come through for them. And you need to know, and so do I need to be reminded, that right after a great victory will often come deep discouragement. If you talk to a pastor, generally pastors are very, very excited about Sunday and very, very discouraged on Monday. It's just a natural thing. It doesn't even have to have anything to do with all the things that can discourage a pastor. There's just that sense where God had used them in a great way, and as they're resting on Monday, the enemy likes to attack them. Us. Monday can be a very discouraging day for pastors because God does a great work on Sundays. He does a wonderful work of the faithfulness of having the word go forth in power. The enemy seeks to rob us of joy and the victory we have in Jesus. So they get discouraged, it says, verse 4, on the way. Discouragement's a great foe of the believer. A lack of confidence, a hindrance, the general loss of morale. And you know, discouragement, do you want to know where it comes from? It's all wrapped up in our feelings. It's a feeling, discouragement. You can say, "I'm discouraged," but most often you'll say, "I feel discouraged." It's wrapped up in our feelings.
1: 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And then be sure to join Pastor Ed next time for more teaching from the book of 1 Samuel. That's right here on Abounding Grace. 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

0: Welcome to The Word for Today, featuring the Bible teaching ministry of Pastor Chuck Smith, founder of the Calvary Chapel Movement. This radio program is a chapter-by-chapter, verse-by-verse study through the entire Bible. And on today's edition of The Word for Today, Pastor Chuck continues his message, The Witness of God, as we pick up in 1 John chapter 5, verse 9. And now, with today's study, here's Pastor Chuck.
1: If we accept the witness of men, the witness of God is greater. And it is interesting that there are men who will believe men but won't believe God. They'll accept the word of men who are often untrustworthy. But he was such a convincing story, you know. I was sure his grandmother was dying. You know, he cried. And we believe the word of men. Well, if we believe the word of men, the witness of God is greater. We ought to believe God. And this is the witness which he has testified of his son. He that believeth on the Son of God then has this witness in himself. The Spirit bears witness, the Spirit within me, and so there is that internal witness within me testifying to the truth of Jesus Christ to my heart. That's why there is no doubts. I know. Because of the witness of the Spirit within my heart. There is that oidos of the Greek, this intuitive, internal knowledge that I have by the witness that is within me, the witness of God's Spirit. Now, he that believeth not God has made God a liar. If you don't believe the witness of God, you in essence are saying that God is lying. And that's a pretty horrible charge to make against God. But that's the charge you make when you refuse to believe God's witness to your heart. And that's what basically the sin against the Holy Spirit is. It's not believing the witness of the Holy Spirit that Jesus Christ is the Savior of the world. Your only hope of eternal life is in Jesus Christ. And you don't believe that, that's unpardonable. God's made no other provision for your salvation apart from Jesus Christ. And so that's the sin against the Holy Spirit. You're calling him a liar when he bears witness to you, your need of Jesus Christ and surrendering your life to him. So this is the record. You call God a liar because you did not believe the record that God gave of his son. What is the record that God gave of his son? What is the witness that God has made of his son? Just this. This is the record. That God has given to us eternal life. And this life is in his son. And he who has the son hath life. And he that hath not the son of God hath not life. That's God's witness to you. God has given to us eternal life. But the life is in his son. You cannot have eternal life apart from the son. And as we pointed out this morning, eternal life is much more than quantity or duration of time. It is a quality of life. You know, I can think of nothing more horrible than living forever in this decrepit body that I have, that is getting more decrepit year by year. Looking forward to see what's going to go wrong. Though the outward man perishes, the inward man is renewed day by day. Thank God for his work of his spirit within my heart, or I'd really be discouraged. The inward man being renewed. You see, the outward man is wearing out, decaying, going to pieces, but the inward man, hey, getting stronger every day. Now, as the body continues to deteriorate, if I should live to be 150, that'd be horrible.

Because I'm sure by then I wouldn't be able to see at all. Wouldn't be able to get out of bed at all. I'd probably lose all my senses. Wouldn't be able to taste chocolate anymore. To go on forever in a body that isn't functioning. You see, the Bible teaches the real me isn't this body. The real me is spirit. The body is just the instrument through which my spirit can express itself. And when through age the body can no longer fulfill the purposes for which God designed it, when it can't really express me anymore, then God in His love is going to release my spirit from this body. I don't want to rot away in some old folks' home, senile and walking around just, you know. I want God to take me long before that. Man, I don't want to rust out. That's why I keep going. I want to wear out. And if the Lord should take me someday suddenly by, you know, some means, I don't know, accident, heart attack or whatever, just rejoice with me. Because you can be sure I'll be rejoicing that I have been delivered from a body of weakness. Hey, I don't mean that I'm decrepit yet. But I'm getting there. And you know, I'm not trying to say, oh, you know, I'm on the verge of toppling, you know, or whatever. I feel strong and healthy and great, and God is good, and I'm not speaking disparagingly of God's gift to me, this body. I thank God for the strength and all that He has given to me. I thank God for the energy that I have. I thank God that for the strength that I have. And I rejoice in that. But I am also practical enough to realize that I don't have as much strength as I used to have. I don't have as much physical abilities as I used to have. I have more pains than I used to have. I can't see as well as I used to see. I can't hear as well as I used to hear. I mean, things are going on. I can recognize that. But that age-abiding life that I have is not just a quantity of life, it's a quality. It's a quality of life that is rich and full. It is a life that is marked by joy. The kingdom of God is not meat or drink, but it's righteousness, peace, and joy. And that's the quality of life that we have in God's kingdom. It's a life of righteousness, a life of peace, a life of joy. So this is the record. God's given to us this age-abiding life, this life of joy, this life of righteousness, this life of peace. And this life is in the Son. So it immediately gives us the contrast. You remember in the book of Ecclesiastes, Solomon, an old man, sort of embittered, tried everything. He had gone the full 10 yards. I mean, there wasn't anything he didn't try. In fact, he said, all that my eyes or my heart desired, I did not withhold anything from them. Hey, I did everything. I didn't hold back anything that my heart desired. So he had reached the epitome of wealth, the epitome of education, sciences, the whole thing. He had gone the full distance. Anything that could be done under the sun, he did. And then what does he say? Hey, emptiness, emptiness. Everything is empty and frustrating under the sun. Life under the sun, he found to be intolerable. He had tried it all, and it was all empty. Life under the sun. But life in the sun, a whole different story. That's age-abiding, eternal life, a quality of life that is rich and full and glorious. Too bad Solomon didn't know the life in the sun. Maybe you're living a life under the sun. It can be pretty miserable, pretty frustrating, pretty empty. You need to try life in the sun. This is the record. God has given to us eternal life, and this life is in the sun. And he who has the sun has life. But he who has not the Son of God hath not life. Jesus said this in John 3:13.

0: 36. He said, "He that hath the Son of God hath everlasting life. And he that hath not," or "he that believeth," it was, "he that believeth in the Son of God hath everlasting life. And he that believeth not the Son of God shall not see life." But then he added, "But the wrath of God abides on him." Now, John said, "These things have I written unto you that believe on the name of the Son of God." Why did John write this epistle? Chapter 1, he wrote it that we might have fellowship with God and the fullness of joy that comes from that fellowship. "That which we have seen and heard, declare we unto you, that you may have fellowship with us. Truly our fellowship is with the Father and his Son, Jesus Christ. And these things write we unto you, that your joy may be full." Chapter 2, verse 1, "These things write we unto you, that ye sin not. Now these things have I written unto you that believe on the name of the Son of God." Why did he write? "That ye may know that you have eternal life, and that you might believe on the name of the Son of God." So the purpose of the epistle is to bring you assurance of that eternal life. This is the record God's given, that God has given to us eternal life. The life is in the Son. "I write these things to you that you might have this eternal life, and that you might believe on the name of the Son of God." And this is the confidence that we have in him, that if we ask anything according to his will, he hears us. And if we know that he hears us whatsoever we ask, we know that we have the petitions that we desired of him. Notice, though, the condition there is if we ask anything according to his will. You just can't ask God for anything and get it. James said, "You have not because you ask not, and then you ask and receive not because you ask amiss, that you might consume it on your own lust." Now, we have this confidence in prayer. If we ask anything according to his will, he hears us. You see, the purpose of prayer is not to get your will done. And that's a common mistake that people make about prayer. They think it's some genie in a bottle that's going to pop out and grant you your three wishes. Not so. The purpose of prayer is to get God's will done. So I have this confidence in prayer. If I ask anything according to his will, he hears me. And if he hears me, then I've received the petitions that I've desired of him. If I ask not according to his will, then he's going to be good enough and gracious enough to not listen and not answer. I am just as thankful for the unanswered prayers that I have as I am for the answered prayers. God knew so much better than I did. And had he answered all my prayers, hey, we'd all be in a mess. And so I have this confidence in prayer. If I ask anything that's according to his will, because that's the purpose of prayer, is to get God's will done. Always the thrust of prayer is God's will, to get it accomplished here upon the earth. "Now, if any man see his brother sin a sin which is not unto death, he shall ask, and he shall give him life for them that sin not unto death." Now, there are sins that are not unto death. There are sins that we commit. The word sin is missing the mark. A lot of people miss the mark. In fact, we've all missed the mark. We're told that in the first chapter. And if we say that we haven't missed the mark, then, hey, you're only deceiving yourself. The truth isn't in you. We've all missed the mark. And if you see a brother missing the mark, he's sinning. But it's not unto death. It isn't. What is the deadly sin? The rejection of Jesus Christ. That's the sin unto death. When a man turns his back deliberately and willfully upon Jesus Christ, that's the sin unto death. And John said, "I don't say you pray for that." I mean, you see, that's a line that God won't cross. God won't cross your free will. He has given you the power of choice, and then he honors it. He won't cross your free will, and he won't save you against your will. You don't have to worry. God's not going to force you to be saved. God's not going to force you to be with him in heaven. You don't want to be with God. You say, "Oh, don't want to make you miserable." You don't have to be with me. But you've chosen your own misery. God didn't make you miserable. You made yourself miserable. So when a brother is sinning a sin, we should pray for them. Now, quite often they cannot see their own error. Satan is very deceptive. He comes as an angel of light to deceive. He brings a strong delusion that man might believe a lie rather than the truth. And I could write his script. I've heard it enough times. Well, my wife never understood me, and I never really did love her. I just, you know, married her, but never did love her. But this woman, she understands me. You know, we have a communication. Ours is special, you know, and she's so spiritual. And oh, we feel so close to God when we're with each other. And I could write this stupid script. Satan's lies. And so you see a brother taken in a sin, a fault, a sin not unto death. Pray for him because Satan has blinded his eyes. He can't see what he's doing himself. He's deceived. Pray for him. Pray that God will open his eyes and cause him to see the deception that Satan has pulled over his eyes. Pray that God will set him free from the blinding power of the enemy that's distorted his true sense of values. God might give him life and cause him to see and deliver him. But if a person deliberately, willfully turns his back and rejects Jesus Christ, then pray also for him, but not God save him, because God won't save him against his will. Pray that God will bind Satan's power and work, and God will open his heart to the truth. You can't really say God save him, because that's something that God won't do against a person's will. So, there is a sin unto death. I do not say that you should pray for it. All unrighteousness is sin, and there is a sin not unto death. There's a lot of things that we do are wrong, but you know they're not going to damn your soul eternally. You know, and I disagree with that kind of preaching that, you know, gets on these little issues and you know, hangs you over the pit and, you know, tells you you're going to hell and you'll, you know, wish you'd listen to me when you're kicking coals in hell, you know, and this kind of stuff. I don't believe in that. I believe in the grace of God, and I think that there's only one sin that can damn your soul, and that's the rejection of God's love in Jesus Christ. That's the sin unto death. And God is so gracious and merciful. There is a sin that's not unto death. Now, we know that whosoever is born of God doesn't practice sin, because I have a new nature. Paul said, how can we, who are dead to sin, live any longer therein? That old nature is dead. So I cannot practice sin. I know that whosoever is really born of God, born again, can't practice sin. Now, we may sin, but you know what? You're going to find out something very interesting. Once you're born again, you can't get away with your sin. You may have been very good at getting away with sin in the past. You know, before you were born again, you may have cheated anything else and got by with it. Once you're born again, God won't let you get by with it. You know, he'll nail you every time. That's because he loves you. And he knows it wouldn't be good for you to get by with it. So God will see that it's exposed. Hey, if you're getting by with it, then, oh, look out. Could be you're not born again. You know, whom the Lord loveth, he chasteneth and scourgeth every son whom he receives. That means he doesn't let you get by with it. So, we know that whosoever is born of God does not practice sin, but he that is begotten of God. Who is it that was begotten of God? Jesus Christ. And so here, you should correct the capitalization here. He that is begotten of God, that he should be capitalized. He that is begotten of God keepeth him, and the wicked one toucheth him not. I am kept by the power of Jesus Christ. He, Jesus, who is begotten of God, keeps me, and the wicked one touches me not. And we know that we are of God, and the whole world is lying in wickedness. And we know that the Son of God is come and has given us an understanding that we may know him that is true, and we are in him that is true, even in his Son, Jesus Christ. And this is the true God and eternal life. So, he now closes out with, we know, we know, we know. We know that whosoever is born of God does not practice sin. We know that we are of God and the whole world is in wickedness. We know that the Son of God has come and given us the understanding that we may know the truth. The word know there is ginosko, and that is we know by experience the truth. We have experienced now that which is true, that we are in him who is true, even in his Son Jesus Christ. This is the true God and eternal life. And then the final exhortation. Little children, keep yourself from idols. But what an important exhortation, because it is so easy for us to get hung up with idols. Oh, I don't believe that any of you have a little statue in your room with a candle in front of it and you sit and chant in front of it in the evening hours. We're too sophisticated for that. Your idol probably has one eye and is in your living room or family room. And you stare at it for hours on end. Sometimes bursting out in laughter. Sometimes yelling and screaming. But very devoted to your idol. You give it more time than anything else. More time than your wife or anyone else. Your idol could be that car that you drive by and look at every day. You've gone up and sat in it. And one of these days, it's going to be yours. And all you can think about is that car and how great it's going to be to sit behind the wheel and drive that thing. It's yours. I don't know what your idol may be, but there are many idols. Anything that takes the place of God in the devotion of my life. Anything that comes between God and me, anything that begins to occupy my mind and my heart and displace God in my life is an idol that I must keep myself from. I cannot allow anything to come between my relationship with God. It can be a person, it can be an object, but little children, keep yourself from idols. Seek first the kingdom of God and his righteousness.
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0: May the Lord be with you. May his hand be upon your life and the anointing of the Spirit. And may you increase in your knowledge and in your understanding of God's love and of God's grace. And may you walk in the Spirit. And may the evidence of the Spirit of God upon your life just flow forth in that love. Love for God. Love for each other. As we share his love with the needy world, that God is love. In Jesus' name.
2: 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Join us again next time as Pastor Chuck continues his verse-by-verse study through the Bible. That's right here on the next edition of The Word for Today.

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0: Welcome to Living by Grace, a verse-by-verse study through the Bible with Pastor Mark Galvin of Calvary Chapel, Lompoc. Please open in your Bibles with us to the New Testament book of Romans as we continue our study in chapter 1.
1: Romans chapter 1, verse 18. For the wrath of God is revealed from heaven against all ungodliness and unrighteousness of men who hold the truth in unrighteousness. The wrath of God. You know, there are a lot of individuals who think that simply because God is a God of love, that he would never judge or send anyone to hell. Based on that assumption. Now, he is a God of love. And yet that is simply wishful thinking, because he is also a God of justice, and God must be just. He is righteous, 100% righteous. We see that this verse tells us that the wrath of God is revealed. When you consider the wrath of God, before I was a Christian, it was an understanding of the wrath of God that caused me, as my sister was sharing with me regarding end times events and the 7-year tribulation period, which is the wrath of God poured out upon a Christ-rejecting world. When I started to hear about the wrath of God, and then to also be presented with the gospel of Jesus Christ, it caused me to reconsider. She had been sharing with me about Christ and my need for being born again. And I thought that was a new teaching until she showed me from God's word, you know, that I was wrong, that I needed Christ. And my position outside of Christianity was that I was lost. And, you know, he who has the Son has life. He who has not the Son has not life. And, you know, I listened to that for a while, and I was able to kind of shut it out. But when she started to share with me about the wrath of God, and specifically during, you know, the tribulation period, which could have, you know, it could happen any moment once the rapture of the church takes place, it caused me to reconsider my position. And you see, until man knows he is a sinner under God's wrath, he doesn't appreciate the gospel, doesn't realize the salvation that is being extended to him. And as we study scripture, we see God revealing his wrath throughout the entire Bible. You go all the way back to Genesis. Remember with the flood, or even prior to that, with Adam and Eve. When Adam sinned, as a result, he experienced judgment. He was a fallen individual after sinning, along with Eve. And he experienced personally the wrath of God. And the day you eat thereof, you shall surely die. He became a mortal, one who would die as a result of his sin. Physical death. We see also in Genesis chapter 7, the flood, Noah and the ark. God very serious about wrath, about sin. And even though it has been estimated that there were 3 billion people on the planet, only 8 were saved. The wrath of God. And worldwide, every mountaintop has evidence of a global flood. It is the wrath of God revealed. Any scientist or university student, first semester or whatever semester, archaeology student, digging or poking around on the top of Mount Everest, or any, you will find the remains of a global flood. It is the wrath of God. The same is true of Babel. It was God's judgment, God's wrath upon a world that was, or had already gone astray under Nimrod. And remember, it was his, hey, we're going to build a tower to God, you know, to the heavens. And God confused the languages so that, you know, prior to that, everybody spoke the same language. Some believe it was Hebrew. We don't know. Just a guess. Could be. A pure language. And, you know, interesting enough, you know, in the Hebrew, you have to use, there are no swear words in the Hebrew. No cuss words in the Hebrew. You have to use American words to do that, you know. But it is a pure language. But God confused the languages to separate, to throw a wrench into the works, that which Nimrod started in this rebellion against God, the wrath of God. Then later on in the book of Genesis, we get to the 19th chapter and we look at Sodom and Gomorrah and the whole situation with Lot and God judging Sodom and Gomorrah, it was the wrath of God. And they believe they found the remains of Sodom and Gomorrah on the north end of the Dead Sea. For decades, I heard it was on the south end, but they believe they found it on the north end of the Dead Sea and glass that has actually sand, silicon, you know, sand that has been melted from heat, so hot that sand actually has melted. And so it's an interesting find archaeologically, but it depicts for us the results of God's wrath. And then we also know in the life of Nebuchadnezzar, remember in the book of Daniel, where Nebuchadnezzar, God warned him. He was on this massive ego trip. And God had told him that, the whole planet was his. God gave him the planet, the birds, everything, the cattle, it was all his. And then as he began to brag about it, and God warned him. But and then he kind of quieted down for a while, and then he just couldn't contain himself, and he started going off about how great all that he's done. This is not this my kingdom. This is Babylon, you know, this great, glorious kingdom of gold. And boom, the wrath of God hits him. And he turns into an animal or some kind of a being, where he's a human being, but remember his hair grew long and his fingernails were like claws. And he just grazed on the front lawn of the palace for 7 seasons. Little dog collar, Nebby, not really. But it is believed traditionally that actually Daniel took care of him. You know, good dog, kind of. But he took care of him for those 7 seasons, and he lost his mind for 7 seasons. They depict that, or as far as science, medical science, they depict that as boanthropy. That means, you know, anthropos is man, bo is, you know, it's a cow. You know, you'd be like cow man. They also, lycanthropy, it's another, you can do lycanthropy, a person thinks he's a werewolf. Lycos is wolf, anthropy, once again, anthropos, wolf man. And so it's interesting, but you know, I'm getting way off the subject. It was just Halloween, though. So, you know, the wolf man thing, it fits, right? So, you know, with that may have been where, you know, in mythology and all that, where wolf man came from. He wasn't a wolf man, though, in the sense he wasn't dangerous. You know, he was a wonderful household pet for 7 months. He was you know, completely vegetarian. But God brought, after those 7 seasons, some people believe it's 7 years, it could have been. But whatever it was, God restored his mind to him, and he was a believer. And I believe he's a brother in Christ that we'll see in heaven. Well, anyway, then his grandson, Belshazzar, he experienced the wrath of God, where, you know, he was partying and, you know, the writing on the wall, meeny, tekel, upharsin, where he was judging the balances, he found wanting, and it was the wrath of God came, and that evening, the wrath of, remember his knees were smiting one another, you know, and the Bible tells us the color of his complexion changed when he saw the writing on the wall. And it was that night that the Medes and the Persians came in and He was assassinated. He was put to death. The wrath of God has been revealed in many ways. And this word revealed actually means constantly revealed. It speaks of uncovering or bringing to light, making known. And you need to think about it with a disease. A disease has to be identified first before it can be treated. Well, God has identified the disease as sin. And the result of sin is wrath. And the cure for sin is the gospel of Jesus Christ. Even though our laws are imperfect, they really represent, or were in this judicial, when you consider this country, Judeo-Christian ethic that it was based upon, the laws of this country originally, they reflected the righteousness of God. And the whole understanding of right and wrong, you have to have a standard. You have to have a basis for that. How do you know that's right? Because I feel right. How do you know that's wrong? Because I feel wrong. That isn't the litmus test we're looking for. There has to be an absolute standard, one that is, that there's no variables to it, and that it is absolutely true. Just think of, in our government, there were living in this country, if everybody had their own standards, you know, for the gallon, you know, for a gallon of gas. Well, one guy's gasoline, you know, that might be, you know, 3 ounces, his gallon. The other guy's, it might be, you know, a couple of gallons or whatever. So there has to be standards. And the only standard for righteousness is God's standard. He is the standard. He is the only measure of righteousness, true righteousness. He is the only source of true righteousness. Man is not the source of right. Man can try and be as good as he wants, but he is not the source of righteousness. And the only way we can know and measure true righteousness is from the Word of God, having the righteousness of God revealed to us. We see that in the Ten Commandments. And as we consider the wrath of God being revealed to us, the most expressive way in all of eternity that the wrath of God was revealed to man was through the cross of Jesus Christ. Because Jesus Christ absorbed the wrath of God for you and me. And when you consider the fact that Jesus Christ is the perfect, spotless Lamb of God without blemish, and that he died, he was the one who absorbed, he took upon himself God's wrath. And even though God loved his Son more than anything else, God, in all of his, with all of his attributes and characteristics, and even though he is a God of love, he could not allow his Son to take upon himself all of our sin and not experience the judgment. He took upon himself the wrath of God. It was as a result of our sin. The result of our sin is the wrath of God upon God's Son. But it shows you the seriousness that the Father is that serious where he would forsake his Son. And he did for our sakes. So the cross of Jesus Christ, far surpassing any example of God's wrath. And yet at the same time, we see the grace of God, because it was through that one act that we have experienced his mercy and grace and forgiveness for all time and eternity. You know, sometimes people say, well, look at all these weirdos and perverts and ungodly individuals on this planet, and there just seems like they're getting away with everything. They're having a good time. They're just partying, and they're not concerned. The wrath of God is coming, and the wages of sin is death. They're not getting away with anything. In fact, here in Romans chapter 2, verse 5, it tells us that they're storing up wrath for the day of wrath. So they are just building up, stockpiling, and it's just more stored wrath that they are going to be experiencing as a result of their sin if they don't turn to Christ. We also see here that it is the wrath of God. Wrath originates in heaven. The wrath of God originates in heaven. It is the Lord's righteous indignation. It is righteous indignation, his hatred for sin, iniquity. And for you and me, one way we can relate to this is by thinking about and considering the people that we love the most. Those people that we dearly love. We hate anything that is detrimental to them. We're very concerned about anything, especially with our children when they're growing up. We want them to maintain their innocency as long as possible. And, you know, I was always very, very careful of that which came into the home through the airwaves or through the television or through the front door. Because a child left to himself goes astray. There's no hope. So for us as God's kids, you know, God, he loves us so much. He hates that which is destructive toward us, which is detrimental in our lives. And so God, he hates sin. He loves us, however. Unrighteousness. Man is unrighteous because he is not rightly related with God outside of Christ. We naturally come in this world separated from God. In fact, the moment we are conceived in iniquity, as David tells us in Psalms. So we are outside. We're at enmity in our natural state, opposed to Christ, sinners, separated from our Savior. And God, once again, the only source of righteousness. So it's not until we come to Christ that we receive righteousness. It is imparted to us. It's that free gift, robed in the righteousness of Christ. And man is wrong with man because he is wrong with God. As you look at the world today, the non-believing world in which we live, man constantly fighting, you know, there's this turmoil worldwide. It's always been like that. And it's because man is not rightly related to God that he cannot be rightly related to his fellow man. But once you were born again, once I was born again, see, then, just as Jesus said, blessed are the peacemakers. And for you, once you're rightly related to God, then you can be rightly related to man. And obviously towards your brothers and sisters in Christ. God, he makes everything right. He is righteous. He's made you right. He's made me right, right with him. And then you see, I'm no longer battling God. I'm no longer making up excuses why I should be a non-believer anymore. But I've given up. I've handed over the reins to my life to God, and he's ruling and reigning, and he lets me know when I'm not treating my brothers and sisters right in Christ or non-believers. He wants us to act right towards one. That's why we read the Ten Commandments. The first set, you know, there's two tables, right? The first table, all the commandments deal with man's relationship with God. The next table of the law, it deals with man's relationship with man, but it's always the first half of the commandments. The first part, it all deals with man's relationship with God. Once man is right with God, then he can be right with his brother and has a desire to be right with his brother. But before that, it's just all competition, strife, envy, bitterness. They got what we want. And it's been like, you know, the Hatfields and the McCoys. from the very beginning of time, you know, just fighting. It tells us in this verse, for the wrath of God is revealed from heaven against all ungodliness and unrighteousness.

lawless of men who hold the truth in unrighteousness. That word hold, it can also be translated suppress. It means to hold down. So man, knowing the truth, see, from the very beginning, man's history, human history, started with man knowing God. That doesn't get any better. Human history could not have been any better. Then it began with Adam in the garden with his God. In the cool of the garden, fellowshipping with his God. Everything was perfect. It began so well. But we see with Adam the perfect example of what transpires in every man's life. Knowing there's a God out there, he knew for sure he had a relationship, but he was tempted. It's actually, he was rebellious. Eve was tempted. She was deceived. He was tempted, but he knew it was wrong. He just disobeyed. Willful disobedience. Knew it was wrong. He just did it because his wife, I believe, because, you know, man, my wife's in deep trouble, and I, you know, and he just, he's, he, you know, he joined her, and then he blamed her. So it shows you, hey, once Adam and Eve, as soon as Adam sins, he becomes just like, not just like, but a lot like the devil. And we know that the devil, one of his, as far as the descriptions, in one of the, he is the accuser of the brethren. Right away, Adam becomes an accuser. He accuses his wife. His nature has changed. He has a fallen nature. You see, that nature is very devilish. It joins up with the devil real quickly, easily. It wants to go in that direction. See, Adam, he knew the truth. Yet Adam, they went in a different direction. And that's the way man is. God has revealed himself. And man is naturally inclined to resist God and to follow sin. That's just the nature. It's that built-in desire to oppose God's word. Oh, wait a minute. God's word says that, but, you know, does that really apply to me? And in reality, you see, it's a desire to want to do my own thing and a love for my sin that keeps us, or, you know, keeps the non-believer in that state. It's a love for sin. Remember, Jesus told Nicodemus there in John chapter 3, man loves darkness rather than light. And it's love, it's agapeo, it's agapes. He agapes darkness rather than light. And that is the deepest kind of love. It's the same love that is used, the love of God. But it shows man's state, the depravity that a man could love darkness that much, where it is a self-sacrificing, but at the same time, everything is sacrificed to the desire of that darkness, the love. He's willing to sacrifice his health, his family, everything else to have his desire, the love of darkness, and that which is under, you know, what that which is in darkness. So man is naturally, by nature, born that way. And yet it tells us here that the reason for it is because he holds the truth in unrighteousness. He has the truth, but he suppresses it. Yeah, I know that, but, you know, he just pushes it away. Distance himself from the truth that he knows to exist so that he might continue on the path that he has chosen. But this is something that God, he has revealed himself. Now, let's say, let's go to just an island, an undiscovered island in the South Pacific. And there's a village of natives there. Even though no one has been there with a Bible, let's just, you know, theoretically, hypothetically, no one's been there with the Bible. No missionaries are going. Look, God is still going to judge them on this because the light that has already been revealed in nature, in the consciousness of man, is enough to condemn them. And that's what he's stating here. This is God.

0: has already revealed himself. Interesting, this is a true story with, you remember Helen Keller, this little girl who was born blind, she couldn't speak and she couldn't hear. Ann Sullivan, this wonderful lady, tutored her and taught her, and she actually was able to communicate with her and teach her to read and to speak. And so as she was, once she was able to communicate, Ann Sullivan, it was her desire to tell her about God. And so as she began to talk to her about God, she says, I already know. I've already known. Isn't it amazing? Can't hear, can't see, can't speak. God has revealed himself to every man. There is the light that it, just because he is the creator, the evidence is everywhere. It's within the creation. And man is a part of that creation. And so there is, even without the Holy Spirit, there is a bearing witness that man suppresses, the consciousness. It's in the very now it doesn't save a man to have that consciousness of God. He must be born again. And if a man says, hey, I know there's a guy, I want to know more, then God promises to reveal himself to a greater degree to that individual that wants to know.
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0: When it comes to applying biblical principles to your life, the question always needs to be asked, why wouldn't we want to do that? After all, God does know what's best for us, right? Here's a thought from Pastor Lloyd Pulley.
1: I can only hear the Lord's answer. Why not? Why don't you watch me work? And so I'm literally now afraid to not thank Him, no matter what it is. He's going to work. Hey, listen, we're going to be shaken again as individuals. We're going to be shaken as a church. We're going to be shaken as a nation. It's going to happen. God is going to shake so that the things that can't be shaken won't be shaken.

0: Many years ago, a prominent man was just beginning his athletic coaching career, and he sought advice from one of the oldest and wisest coaches in the nation. The old coach's advice? If you want to be popular and you want people to like you, don't coach. Well, Christians are in a similar situation today, and that is coming up today on Bridging the Gap as we study John's Gospel. We're back here in chapter 15, where Jesus talks about abiding in God's love. The world's going to be against you the moment you declare your allegiance to Jesus. Here's Pastor Lloyd Pulley with another message out of his series called Basic Christian Living.
1: I always like those three tests I give in verse 19, 20, and 21. One is your words will be definitely altered. I can tell you when I'm impatient and I am trying to train the person that's driving in front of me on Route 9 of how they should be driving, those words are probably not from the Lord. Where did you get your driver's license?

McDonald's, come on, lady, you know. And all of a sudden, the Lord catches me. Oh, what am I doing? Lord, I pray for this lady. I don't know what her trip is. Lord, just bless her. Bless her out of my way, but bless her when I just want to, whatever it might be. But I can tell, listen, it's not hard. What comes out of your mouth is kind of indicative of where your heart is. Out of the abundance of the heart. So when that comes out, all of a sudden it's like, ding, the Lord is reminding me, I think you need to stop and reset and let me, you know, have a little more influence in your life. Okay, Lord, you're right. The second test is my attitude. That's connected pretty close to my words, but notice, giving thanks always for all things to God the Father in the name of our Lord Jesus Christ. Thankfulness to me is a great indicator whether I'm filled or not, whether I'm connected and abiding, whether I'm walking in the Spirit or not, whether I'm filled with His Word. Because when unthankfulness comes, when complaining, bitterness, frustration, and why is this happening to me and my little private pity parties, I'm not seeing the big picture. I'm trapped in my own needs and desires and flesh. And so the Lord's kind of opening my eyes. And thankfulness was a huge factor in me because I learned how to worry about everything growing up in the home of my dear grandmother, who was a worrywart. She always saw the glass half empty, and it was always negative, and it was always, oh, I don't know what we're going to do now. And I grew up like that. So I was always analyzing and, you know, trying to figure out. And the Lord so many times would allow circumstances to come my way that were outside of my control, just so that He could teach me how to walk in His Spirit, how to walk and be energized by Him in the midst of those things. And as you're going through, if you're in the discipleship home group and you're studying the life of Daniel, what an amazing example Daniel is. Because everything about him, he was in a culture much like ours, a pagan culture, pressuring him to keep his religion down, pressuring him to not cross the state. And when he was trapped into it and they got thrown to the lions, but you look at Daniel, nothing fazed him. Whether he was second in command or one of the top leaders in Babylon or whether he was thrown in the lion's cage was all the same to him because he knew that his life was in God. And that kind of really speaks to us, doesn't it? Think about like thankfulness. When it says here, giving thanks always for all things, stop. Really? How? You should be not just listening, you should be questioning this. How is that possible? And there's only one answer. It's spiritual life that you can't produce, that you can't do, that makes no sense to you. But this is an evidence of being filled with His Spirit. You can see even in the midst of those trials. Thank you, Lord. I don't know what you have in mind for this. I got a really encouraging response from a radio listener who listened to one of the messages about this illustration of my refrigerator debacle when I was a young pastor and I had no money and we filled it up with food and then it broke and then I was first complaining, you know, Lord, I'm serving you. Why are you allowing this? And it broke again and I said, okay, Lord, I'd learned my lesson. I thank you for this broken refrigerator. I don't know what you have in mind, but I'm just going to thank you for it. And within 2 hours, another refrigerator drives in my driveway, you know, from a lady I'd promised to store her stuff in our garage, and she gave us the refrigerator. So it was like a good lesson for me. Wow, the Lord is just testing all of us sometimes. Are we going to operate by sight and by our own analyzation of a situation, and it can't be done, and why is this happening, and we're on the judgment seat and we're judging God. God, now if you knew what you were doing, this is what you would have done. Why did you do this? And the Lord's basically showing me, no, thankfulness is a sign of trust. But I don't know how you're going to work this one out. I don't know why we got the news for my daughter. I don't know why you're allowing this. I don't know why you're allowing that. Why my son has had some challenges in the past. Why all of this? Why in the church? Why? Why indeed? I can only hear the Lord's answer. Why not? Why don't you watch me work? And so I'm literally now afraid to not thank Him, no matter what it is. He's going to work. Hey, listen, we're going to be shaken again as individuals. We're going to be shaken as a church. We're going to be shaken as a nation. It's going to happen. God is going to shake so that the things that can't be shaken won't be shaken.
so he can show his

0: what I'd say a synonymous life of abiding there. There's one more in 1 John, which you can just mark down, but basically saying if we have fellowship with him and walk in darkness, we lie and don't practice the truth. But in 1 John chapter 1, verse 7, he says, if we walk in the light as he is in the light, we have fellowship with one another, and the blood of Jesus Christ cleanses us from all sin. Now, why that's significant as a synonymous aspect is that you have abiding in his word, being filled with the Spirit. Now you have fellowship with God. It's all another way of saying, abide in me, my words abide in you, and you have this relationship. And just so you make no mistake about this, when he says that, if you say you have fellowship with him and walk in darkness, you're not practicing the truth. But if you walk in the light as he's in the light, you have fellowship with one another. And listen, the blood of Jesus Christ cleanses us from all sin, which should tell us that walking in the light does not mean you're sinless. But what it does mean is since you're abiding in him, when sin happens, there's a continual cleansing because you're in relationship. You're just bringing it to the cross. Lord, that attitude was really so wrong. Forgive me. Lord, that desire, that thought was so unlike you. Lord, just, I don't want that in my life. It's a continual encounter with the Lord while we're still sorting out all of those bodily desires that are still way too connected to this world. It's a process. Now the results are, back to John 15, verse 8. He says, by this my Father is glorified, that you bear much fruit, so you will be my disciples. Is your discipline to continue in his word and to just maintain short accounts with sin and walking in the Spirit, in fellowship with him? You know, you're going to see fruit in your life. You're going to see that fruit come because you're connected. He's going to work power in you that you know, wow, that wasn't me. And what that does is that tells a world that does not believe in God that there is a God, because no person could have the peace, the joy, the patience, the kindness, the goodness, the love that you have except God is with them. That's what struck me. It was another Christian living it out, just living it, that struck me. I got to tell you, I owe a debt to those Christians that lived Christ around me when I was lost. And I got news for you. You owe a debt to others as well who manifested that for you. And how do you pay that debt? Very simple. You become that for someone else. You let the Lord work in you. Stop messing around. Stop living for yourself. Stop trying to get God on your plan and your design and what you want. And pushing a little button and try to, you know, get God to work for you and like he's your errand boy satisfying your desires. No, you find out, Lord, what would you have me do? You're the vine, I'm the branch. And so this is an amazing thing. And all of this comes down to this more intimate relationship described in 9 through 13, which is love and abiding in his love, which is a very similar thing. And the idea of commitment. I'm committed. Why?
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0: A large part of this comes down to this. Let's jump to verse 14 and sum this up. You are my friends if you do whatever I command you. The reason why this sums up this chapter for me is because he's talking about friendship. He's already established the relationship with his

disciples. You're his. You're a branch in him, that you are clean because of the word spoken to you. That's been established. If you've trusted and believed in Jesus Christ as your Lord and Savior, that relationship part is settled. You've been born again. Now, it's about growing in fellowship, growing in enjoyment of that relationship, growing in friendship. It's kind of similar to marriage. You know, when you say, I do, at that commitment, it's a complete commitment till death do us part. That's your love. That's your relationship. Now you're husband and wife. And that's that, right? Now, how you enjoy that relationship is going to be dependent upon a lot of things. Even when you can't stand each other, you're still married. And you can continue in that bitterness and anger and frustration and abuse and control and all that stuff. Or you can learn how the Lord wants to use that in your life to help you love. He says, you're my friends if you do whatever I command you. I want to clarify something. I've said in the past, you know, I'm loved by God, but I want to be liked by God as well. That's all I mean by this. There's sometimes God does not like my attitude, doesn't like what I'm doing, doesn't like, you know, how I'm sorting things out. But he loves me. And so he's helping me to make decisions that are going to let him influence me. And as I do, there's now a friendship there. Friendship is give and take. Friendship is 50-50 in a way. There's a response to his grace put to me. I want to respond in that relationship. No longer are we servants, he says in verse 15. But he says, I've called you friends. So all of this real fruit, you know, ought to know your purpose and your gifts. Listen, one can still be a Christian and show little fruit. Maybe immature, maybe carnal. But wouldn't you rather be a thriving Christian, experiencing that life, and actually a reproducing Christian thereby, because now your life is influencing others? We are missing so much enjoyment when we just don't open our Bibles and read. It's not about like, okay, God is going to bless you now you're reading his word. No, it's for your sake. You're letting his word speak to you, and they're transforming you. When I come across those bad attitudes or bad words or whatever it is that's hindering me, and even bad relationship, and I stop myself and I repent. I change my mind about that. Lord, forgive me for my attitude. Forgive me for my, you know, ambition.

condition, forgive me for whatever it is that's hindering that fellowship. I don't want that to be a hindrance, because I want to be useful for him. I want to be used in him, in that relationship, and I can walk with him, and his heart and his love for the world is so great. He's so patient with us, so kind. And the more we experience that, the more we are willing to say, Lord, here am I. So all of it comes down to this very simple, what I call the fruit ladder. What's your ultimate purpose in life? It's verse 14. By this your Father is glorified. The ultimate purpose in your life is to reveal to a world just how amazing God is to reveal his attributes, his character, his nature. The world doesn't know. You're not going to learn that in nature. You're going to see that in the lives of souls he's made in his image that are yielded to him. So in order to glorify him, I need to bear fruit. By that, my Father is glorified. How can I bear fruit? Well, abide in the vine, which is be yielded under his influence in the Spirit, which is abiding in his word, which is having fellowship with him, walking in the light. Well, how can I bear fruit? Or how can I abide? Well, you're my friends if you do whatever I command you. Obedience. That's your fellowship. Your relationship is settled by the Lord. Your fellowship is very much dependent on your yieldedness to him. So that yieldedness comes out in obedience. But listen, let's be honest. How can you obey? Because I want to go over here and God wants me to go over there. And I don't like that. I want this. How do I obey that when I don't want to obey that? I want to do this. Well, there's where trust comes in. Sometimes we learn by someone else's mistakes. Sometimes we learn the hard way ourselves, that when we go our own way, the Lord could have spared us a lot of pain, could have brought us into much more enjoyment had we just listened to his word and obeyed it. Because that's his heart. He wants us to experience him, so he wants us to trust him. So if I trust him, I'll obey. If I don't trust him, I'm not going to obey. Well, how can I trust him? How do you trust anybody that you don't know? It's kind of hard. Someone says to you, hey, I know you don't know me, but if I borrow $500, I promise to pay you back tomorrow. Yeah, sure. But if it's a good friend and I have it on my, you know, person to help, absolutely. I trust them because I know them. I think our problem is in our weakness in the church overall is because too few Christians are really that knowledgeable of their God. So it's really hard to evoke a whole lot of trust. They're still living for themselves because they're afraid. And they're still holding on to stuff in this world and thinking they've got to have this and that. And God is just kind of packaged over here for Sundays. The reality is they don't trust him. And so they don't experience that. They don't know him, so they can't trust him. But if you know him, let's ask you this. How do you get to know anybody? Bottom line is being available. There's a lot of people in this room you don't know and I don't know, because we've never really had the availability to perhaps sit down, have some coffee and talk and let me hear your story. And I think it's a great thing for all of us to do with somebody here before we leave today. So tell me your story. And I'll tell you my story. And you get to learn about people. And the more you get to know them, the more a relationship can happen. Well, see, that's the thing. The more I choose to be available to say, Lord, here am I. I open in my morning, most important thing to me is the word of God and prayer, because that is communication. And I get to know more about him. And he then moves me to pray, and all the stuff that's too heavy for my shoulders, I cast my cares upon him. And it's like, wow, starting the day that way. What an amazing way. And I get to know him more. And then when I'm tested, I know him. I'm going to do his way because he knows what's best. I'm going to trust him. And I'm going to obey him because of that. And in obeying him, I'm in a friendship with the Lord. There's abiding. And when I'm abiding, there's that fruit that's going to come. And the fruit is going to glorify God. The bottom line is, have you made yourself available? Have you first called upon the name of the Lord to start this journey with your Creator?
The only way you can have

0: a relationship with God is with the Son. He who has the Son has the Father. He who does not have the Son does not have the Father. You need to come to the Son of God who loved you and died for you, his substitutionary death. Then you have a relationship with the Father. Now you have a relationship. Great, you're adopted into the family. But being adopted, you know, you have a lot of old practices, a lot of old fears. You know, there are some kids that have been adopted out of some real abusive families, and they've got a lot to work through. They can't quite understand this new experience of being loved. And they still got to fight for themselves. They still got to sneak food up to their room because they might not get enough, they think. You know what I'm saying? You're living like you used to, but you don't have to anymore because you have a Father in heaven. Now you can be a generous. You can give food away. You can give things away. You can share your toys because you know what? It's all going to be there. An amazing experience. Some of you have not yet been adopted. You need to say, Lord, forgive me for my sin. I believe in you. And the Lord will begin that work in you. And then you'll get to know his ways better, his character, his nature. And you'll be more and more confident as you're in his word, more and more confident of his faithfulness. And you'll choose to obey him. You want to do that, but you know what? I don't want to do that. I'm going to trust the Lord because I believe him. And you obey, and then you see that fruit. You see that abiding relationship.
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3: Well, truth isn't something we create. It's something we discover. People have this idea that you have a truth, I have a truth, and that's just nonsense. You know, ultimately, truth is found in a person, according to the Bible. Jesus is the way, the truth, and the life. And that's key. So people sincerely seeking truth and are willing to follow where it leads, God will reveal himself.
2: 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Isn't it right?
3: 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What began as a defense of Islam became a journey that led him to faith in Jesus Christ. I mean, he's doing his best to defend Islam with this college student. It's an inspiring testimony of this college student who just knew his Bible and answered all those things, and it will really encourage your faith, and it will remind you that Muslims, they need to hear about Jesus. Many of them really don't even like where they are with their religion. They want to know something that's real.
2: 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And thank you for those of you who support this ministry. 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
2: There is a war going on. It is a spiritual war, a war between truth and lies. Only one thing cuts through all lies and opinions. It is God's Word. It is God's Sword.
3: Thank you for joining us for God's Sword Radio as we study our way through the book of Genesis. 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
4: The stratifications, according to the creationist scientists and those who believe that a worldwide flood happened, were no doubt laid down by the dynamics of the flood of waters that covered the whole earth. There's a layer that they like to call the Great Conformity. Below that, you got one reality about the earth's crust, and above that line, you have the same sedimentary layers around the world. The creationist says that all got laid down by a worldwide flood, and that, by the way, happens to make sense. The uniformitarian says each of these stratifications represent ages, millions of years, and ecosystems. In the mega sequences that happened, the very first things that were killed were shallow marine creatures, and their fossils appear first in the stratification. Later in the sequences, the mega sequences, you find larger life forms. Near the top, you find the biggest creatures, those that were able to flee the advancing flood waters to a point and take their last stand. One of the coolest things you can actually study is all of the effects of the flood that have been observed in the evidence by creation scientists. The Morrison Formation in northern Utah is a dinosaur graveyard where it is obvious there's one whole hillside. It's a national park, and there's one whole hillside you can visit where all of the pieces and parts of millions of dinosaurs have been just thrown together in the mud, now encased in rock, as if everything had been through the blender, dismembered. Millions. Giant bones, tiny bones. It is abundantly clear that all of the biggest animals were attempting to flee, and were in fact fleeing, and most of them in North America died in the same place. Highest concentration in this one 10-state region that includes Utah. And even this uniformitarian, even the secular scientists, have to acknowledge that these creatures all died in a flood. A flood, but not the flood. They were all drowned. And just for the record, the layers that include all of the bones of those giant reptiles, all of the fossils of those reptiles, you know what is absent in those layers? Any evidence of all of the vegetation that it would take for them to ever live on. The point is that that is not a stratification representing an ecosystem or a period of time that represents millions of years. Everything else had already been scoured and buried. The last creatures to get buried were buried in mud, absent all the vegetation it would take for them to ever live on. That's not an environment. The stratifications represent a burial. Think about this for a second. Let me read my notes. The research, the geologists reveal the same six mega sequences of sedimentary rock layers across multiple continents. Each mega sequence contains a huge stack of rock layers. Geologists agree on the six mega sequences. However, the secular uniformitarian interprets the layers in the context of millions of years. The assumption that the speed whereby things like the tectonic plates are moving now has been uniform through all of the millenniums, and even more than that. But they're wrong. They interpret the layers in the context of millions of years, whereas it clearly happened in a very short period of time, over a 371-day period, in the days of Noah. Back to the text. Verse 21 says again, all flesh died that moved upon the earth, both of fowl and of cattle, of beasts, and of every creeping thing that creepeth upon the earth, and every man. All in whose nostrils was the breath of life, and of all that was in the dry land, died. I want you to hear this, guys. According to the record of Scripture, according to divine revelation, there was only one way to be saved, and that was the ark. In the ark, there was life. Outside the ark, nothing but death worldwide. The only survivors were those in the ark. Modern science of genetics has validated this reality. The modern science of genetics, through the study of mitochondrial DNA, there is the evidence of history of humanity in the genes. The geneticists, they refer to one little spot

in history that they call the bottleneck. The bottleneck of the human family, where humanity went nearly extinct, their own words. The human race went nearly extinct. We went from a worldwide population to being reduced to a few survivors. And from there, again, back out into a worldwide population. I'm telling you, every field of study, geology, archaeology, genetics, all of those fields of study reveal the biblical story actually happened. They testify that it did. In the same way, there was only one way to be saved then, there was only one way to be saved now. There was only salvation through Jesus Christ, and that's it. Either you're in Christ or you're doomed. He who has the Son has life. He who has not the Son hath not life, but the wrath of God abides upon him. There's only one way to be saved. Faith in Christ. Verse 23 says, every living substance was destroyed, which was upon the face of the ground, both man and cattle, creeping things, the fowl of the heaven. And they were destroyed from the earth. And Noah only remained alive, and they that were with him in the ark, and the waters prevailed upon the earth, 150 days. So you have 40 days and 40 nights of rain, but you have 150 days of rising water levels worldwide. And then it turns and it reverses for another more than 150 days. This was a year-long event for Noah and his family and all of the creatures with him inside the ark. Now, as to the issues, I encourage you all, I continually, to reference Answers in Genesis, Institute for Creation Research, creation.com. The resources there, the scientists of every field there will bless you, further equip you, strengthen, in fact, your faith in divine revelation, in the record of Scripture. What happened to the animals inside the ark in the darkness of that environment, on the lower decks, in the cold that was happening? Anything that was a mammal went into a state resembling hibernation. Everything that was a reptile was immobilized. The care for all of those creatures was not overwhelming for the humans aboard that ark for those very reasons. Waters prevailed upon the earth 150 days. They prevailed. They continued to rise for 150 days. What happened after that? Well, we're going to read next Genesis chapter 8, verse 1. God remembered Noah and every living thing and all the cattle that was with him in the ark, and God made a wind pass over the earth, and the waters assuaged. The fountains also of the deep and the windows of heaven were stopped. Those two water sources were stopped. They didn't cease to exist, but they were stopped. And the rain from heaven was restrained. The waters returned from off the earth continually, and after the end of 150 days, the waters were abated. So we got over 300 days covered in what we have just read. The first 150, the waters continue to rise. The second 150, the waters begin to recede. We read of those two sources. One other thing I'd like to point out to you, according to creation scientists, the atmosphere, the environment of the world pre-flood was very different, and among the differences were a different atmosphere, a different barometric pressure, a different oxygen level. And according to the best speculation, scientific speculation, of those who maintained that there was a water canopy around our atmosphere, then the atmosphere was very much compressed. An atmosphere that from the surface of the earth to outside that atmosphere was only 9 miles. Whereas, with that water canopy gone, the atmosphere expanded to where it is now, 60 miles from the surface of the earth to outside that atmosphere. It became thinner. The environment changed. It becomes the explanation for so many things. And one of the scientists in Japan actually was successful in hatching dragonflies inside a pressure chamber and was successful growing the dragonflies inside the pressure chamber to enormous size. The fossils reveal dragonflies once lived with a 2-foot wingspan, and I still wish they were around just to see one of those bounce off the windshield. But it's best explained
by the environmental changes. And that was the whole point of the experiment. What if you can hatch them and grow them inside a pressure chamber? He was able to grow them to double the size of a regular dragonfly. So things changed. But according to the record of Scripture, you have those two sources and they were stopped. The water is returned from off the earth continually. So there was a process. It didn't happen suddenly. What was happening to make the waters return? And where did they return to? Well, it was, in fact, the dynamics of continental plates drifting. The supercontinent broken up. And the drifting, all of that creating ocean basins, and at the same time, the subduction creating the mountain ranges on our continents. It says here in verse 4 in the Arth, the ark rested in the seventh month, on the 17th day of the month, upon the mountains of Ararat. The mountains of Ararat. It's not the mountain singular, it's the mountains of Ararat. Guys, control room, throw up the first slide. I got some pictures for you. I want you to see this. There in the background you're looking at, the one that is known as Mount Ararat. And it's just under 17,000 feet tall. It's a massive mountain. In the foreground, there is, here at the bottom of that picture, what has been commonly referred to as a boat-shaped object. Again, it's in the mountains, in the range of mountains of Ararat. It's not on Mount Ararat. This is called the Darupanar site. In case nobody's ever told you about the Darupanar site. The Darupanar is in Turkey, by the way. Boat-shaped formation was discovered on September 11th, 1959 by Turkish Army Captain İlhan Drupanar. This boat-shaped object has been the study of a whole lot of research. The subject of all kinds of controversy, but the boat-shaped formation is believed to be the buried remains of Noah's Ark that landed in the mountains of Ararat, according to the Bible, Genesis 8:4. Even the Quran, which is not right about much, does in fact also describe that. Let me show you something else with regard to that. Next slide. This is 1959 photograph, aerial, of the boat-shaped object. The next slide shows it in 2019. Things have certainly changed. But there are the critics who say there are those shapes, it's a natural geological formation, and those shapes are seen all over the mountain range. Well, there are guys, in case you're curious about it, who've got aerial drone photography of the entire region flying over it. You see, that's not true. There's no other similar geological formation. Next slide. This is even more fascinating. Do you see what the man is standing next to, that giant stone? Those stones, carved, chiseled stones, exist in a nearly straight line in an 8-mile stretch leading up to the mountains of Ararat. Those stones, and you can't see it from this poor quality on our slide, have carvings in them. Typically, those carvings are crosses. Now, wasn't Noah carving crosses in these great stones, but is proof that the earliest Christians, this has been known for a very long time, the earliest Christians were making pilgrimage to the mountains of Ararat and to the site. Again, you see the crosses all chiseled into those stones. Now, exactly, continue the slides, guys. What were the stones for? All the best indications, as I mentioned, 15 cubits below the ark, there were ropes suspending counterweights that functioned as ballasts. That's, again, another side view of the Drupanar object, boat-shaped object. What is the scientists, the creation scientists, have actually put this all to the test, building a scale model of the ark and working within a wave-generating chamber. They suspended these stones off of ropes, off of their model, their scale model, to put it to the test, would it prevent the ark from rolling? And they hit it with the biggest waves they could generate, and they hit it sideways. And you can see the video of that. You want to look it up yourself. By the way, I got to spell Drupanar. Darupanar, that's D-U-R-U-P,
INAR, Drupanar, in Turkey. You should know also, the Turkish government has opened a site up for tourism. People in the region have known for centuries. This is the site of the Ark, and the great stones are scattered again as if they've been cut loose approaching the mountains of Ararat. They lay on the ground where they've been laying for all of these for millenniums. But they've been visited. They've been visited, and the Christians who visited the stones carved their crosses into the stone. The mountains of Ararat, verse 4. Verse 5 says, the waters decreased continually until the 10th month. In the 10th month, on the first day of the month, were the tops of the mountains seen. It came to pass at the end of 40 days that Noah opened the window of the ark, which he had made. That window is 1 cubit high, runs the length of the ark, serving ventilation, allowing daylight. If you, any of you guys have the opportunity to visit the Ark Encounter and you go up on the third floor where the humans would live, one of the things that they have done in replicating the ark is allow you to, at least the portrayal of the living quarters for 8 people, which we've all descended from, are not, they're not like the dark, miserable accommodations of somebody who's a stowaway in a freighter. I mean, it's actually really nice, really beautiful. They've got them living in style. They're portrayed in the top of the ark with daylight coming through that window, and they've got art, they've got food, they've got comfort. It is really well portrayed at the Ark Encounter. So Noah entered, he opened up this window, which he had made. Verse 7 says, he sent forth a raven, which went forth to and fro until the waters were dried up from off the earth. So it went out and it came back until it didn't come back. That proved that it no longer needed the ark. Verse 8 says, he also sent forth a dove from him to see if the waters were abated from off the face of the ground. But the dove found no rest for the sole of her foot. And she returned unto him into the ark, for the waters were on the face of the whole earth. And then he put forth his hand and took her and pulled her in unto him into the ark. And he stayed yet another 7 days, and again he sent forth the dove out of the ark. And the dove came in to him in the evening, and lo, in her mouth was an olive leaf plucked off. So Noah knew that the waters were abated from off the earth, that the world was receding. The first evidence he had was a leaf in the beak of the dove. Now, you got to pause for a moment and just give Noah credit for recognizing the drastic difference between a raven and a dove. Two very different birds, two very different personalities. One a scavenger, the other, well, a dove, a creature with much higher standards. And you can have no problem visualizing a raven going, yeah, I got this. There's skeletons to lay on and pick at. And I come to the conclusion that he didn't need Noah, didn't need the ark. But a dove, well, the dove is looking for something more. A dove is going to wait. A dove is looking for a better world than the one that the raven will settle for. And ultimately, even when the dove finds a tree and finds life reestablishing, it returns with evidence of it. There's a sweetness to that story. And then it says in verse 13, it came to pass in the 601st year, in the first month, in the first day of the month, the waters were dried up from off the earth. And Noah removed the covering of the ark, and looked, and behold, the face of the ground was dry. There was a covering. That's an interesting subject all by itself to study, that Noah removed the covering. Verse 14 says, in the second month, on the 27th day of the month, was the earth dried up. And God spake unto Noah, saying, go forth of the ark, thou and thy wife, and thy sons and thy sons' wives with thee. Bring forth with thee every living thing that is with thee of all flesh, both of fowl and of cattle, and of every creeping thing that creepeth upon the earth, that they may breed abundantly in the earth and be fruitful and multiply upon the earth. And Noah went forth, and his sons and his wife, and his sons' wives with him. Every beast, every creeping thing, and every fowl, and whatsoever
creepeth upon the earth after their kinds, went forth out of the ark, and Noah

0: builded an altar. Noah builded an altar. What is an altar a statement of? It's a statement of faith. Faith in what? Faith in Christ. When did this concept begin? Building an altar and offering a sacrifice. When did the concept enter the mind of man that something had to die in order to make a statement of faith? That God would only be worshipped, he would only be approached through the blood of a sacrifice. Well, that all began back in Eden when God clothed Adam and Eve. When God gave them coats of skins to wear, something died so they could be covered. God took from them their fig leaves. God gave them coats of skins. Sacrifice began there. I'm telling you, as we've covered this already, Cain and Abel know from that concept how God would be approached. Noah had faith. Faith in what? I say it again. Faith in Christ. Noah was a Christian. He believed in the one who would be sacrificed. One sacrifice that would be adequate for the whole human race. What does it say here? Noah building an altar, verse 20, unto the Lord. Took of every clean beast and of every clean fowl and offered burnt offerings on the altar. Do you understand that Noah killed? At a time when the world was empty and needing to be reseated, Noah demonstrated faith in killing, in the slaughter of those creatures that he offered up to the Lord. He was demonstrating faith that those pairs that were saved for the survival of that species would succeed, they would reproduce, and the world would be reseated. Verse 21 says, the Lord smelled a sweet savor. What was that sweet savor? Well, don't be mistaken, it wasn't a sweet savor of a barbecue, although I count that a sweet savor myself, very much. What did God smell that blessed him? It was faith. It was Noah's faith. The Lord smelled a sweet savor. And the Lord said in his heart, I will not again curse the ground anymore for man's sake. For the imagination of man's heart is evil from his youth. Neither will I again smite any more every living thing as I have done. While the earth remaineth, seed time and harvest, cold and heat, and summer and winter and day and night shall not cease. I gotta tell you, for me, those words brought me comfort. As a young guy in his early teens who had lived under the fear of the earliest environmental wackos terrorism, I lived under the fear, terrible fear, that mankind was going to destroy the world. Then, of course, it was Cold War era, and we lived under the threat of nuclear annihilation, and it was all that in my head. It was a constant worry. It really was, until I read these words. God is going to sustain the ecosystem of this world. He made a promise to you. It's his. He said, while the earth remains, seed time and harvest, cold and heat, summer and winter, and day and night shall not cease. Now let me take you to the end of the New Testament. Go with me to 1 Peter. Of all the apostles, nobody seems to be more focused on the flood than Peter. The apostle Peter is, in fact, very much focused on the worldwide flood. The Lord Jesus treated the flood like it was real, like it really happened. Noah was not a figure of speech. He was a real person. But Peter, even more. In 1 Peter chapter 3, I'm going to read from the English Standard Version, beginning in verse 18. Peter says, for Christ also suffered once for sins, the righteous for the unrighteous, that he might bring us to God, being put to death in the flesh, but being made alive in the spirit, in which he went and proclaimed to the spirits in prison, because they formerly did not obey when God's patience waited in the days of Noah, while the ark was being prepared, in which few, that is, eight persons, were brought safely through water.
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0: You're listening to Straight From the Heart, the Bible teaching radio ministry of Calvary Chapel, Philadelphia. Our teacher here on Straight From the Heart is Senior Pastor Joe Foch. We're currently in the Old Testament going verse by verse through the book of Ruth. On today's broadcast, we'll continue our study beginning in chapter 2. Before we finish, I'll give you some additional information so you can contact us with any questions or comments. But first, open your Bible to Ruth chapter 2, and let's join Pastor Joe as he begins.
1: It says in chapter 2, verse 1, "And Naomi had a kinsman of her husband, a mighty man," King James says, "of wealth, of the family," notice, "of Elimelech," not her family, her deceased husband's family, "and his name was Boaz." So the Lord is just giving us information here, filling us in on something. She's coming back in the area of Bethlehem. She had a kinsman, a relative, proper translation. That relative was of her husband's family. He was a mighty man of wealth. The King James says twice in the book of Judges, and that was where we place this scene into the book of Judges. In chapter 6, verse 12, and chapter 11, verse 1, the same phrase is translated, "mighty man of valor." And that may be a better picture, because there had been famine, there had been a dearth, there's starting to be barley again and grain again. It doesn't give us the picture of this exceedingly wealthy man, but I believe, in fact, that he was a mighty man of valor. And there may have been a proactive place that he had to maintain to defend his field from Canaanites and so forth. He was a man's man, it seems, this man Boaz of Elimelech's family. His name is Boaz, which means to strengthen, to be strengthened. On the two pillars out front, when you come in, there's two Hebrews, there's a Hebrew word on each one, and those words are Boaz and Jacinth, to Boaz to strengthen, Jason to establish. It tells us there were two pillars outside of Solomon's temple, and the pillars were called Boaz and Jacinth. Boaz means to strengthen, Jason means to establish. Of course, we pray that when we come here, we worship the Lord, that he will strengthen and establish us, that that will take place as we are faithful in his word. This man's name is Boaz. It becomes a famous name in Israel as the years go by. "And Ruth, the Moabitess, said unto Naomi," her mother-in-law, "let me now go to the field."

was down and out, and said it's because they were in God's disfavor. And there's enough religious hypocrites around today. So look, if you're in hard times, if your life is falling apart, if you're broke, if things are coming down in your life and you're really struggling, there isn't anything in the Bible that says you're in God's disfavor. Paul said he had learned to be abased and to abound. Here, we can't imagine a more desperate situation. These two women, without work, without provision, without husbands, one of them jeopardizing their well-being, coming to a foreign land. And as they come there, the God who is behind the scenes working, and that's the important character here, had made already provision in his word. He said in Leviticus chapter 19, when you reap the harvest of your land, thou shalt not wholly reap the corners of the field, neither shalt thou gather the gleanings of thy harvest. Thou shalt not glean thy vineyard, neither shalt thou gather every grape of thy vineyard. Thou shalt leave them for the poor and for the foreigner. I am the Lord your God. Again, Deuteronomy had said this. And when thou cuttest down thine harvest in thy field, and hast forgot a sheaf in the field, thou shalt not go again to fetch it. It shall be for the foreigner, for the fatherless, for the widow, that the Lord thy God may bless thee in all of the work of thy hands. The psalmist would say this, sing unto God, sing praises to his name, extol him that rideth upon the heavens by his name, Jehovah, and rejoice before him, a father of the fatherless, a judge on behalf of widows, is the God in his holy habitation. God setteth the solitary in families. He bringeth out those that are bound with chains, but the rebellious dwell in a dry land. He setteth the solitary in families. How many of us has he brought into the family of God and given us a place and a sense of well-being and of belonging? He says in Psalm 146, the Lord preserveth the foreigner. He relieveth the fatherless and the widow, but the way of the wicked he turns upside down. So they are in a very difficult situation. Naomi must have said, look, there is a provision amongst my people, and it is the time of harvest that we can follow the laborers, the reapers, and anything they miss, we're allowed to take for ourselves. As they come there and start settling into this old home, whatever it looked like, whatever it was, Ruth is proactive. She is not reactive. That is very important. She is thinking, because what happens to a lot of us, to me, look, when life falls apart, I'm a wimp. I'm not telling you this because I'm, victorious 101 or something. I'm telling you this because I'm a human just like you, and I know what happens when everything starts falling apart. You start saying, yo, Lord, what's up? This looks bad for your resume. I'm a pastor. It doesn't look good for everything to fall apart. And what's going on here? Now, do you still love me? And why are you letting this happen? And we so easily surrender hope. We so easily surrender it. The truth is, behind the scenes, when God wrote Leviticus 19 and when he wrote Deuteronomy, he was thinking about Ruth, and she was already on his heart. She was already on his heart, because there's a much bigger story here, as there is in our lives. She's not sitting around thinking, somebody owes me something, woe is me, poor me. We have enough of that, don't we? She says to Naomi, let me go. Let me go to the field. She may never have worked in a field in her entire life. We don't know. Her father took care of her. Then her husband took care of her. She may never have done this kind of labor. Ruth knows that Naomi has no sustenance. Naomi's older. She says, let me go now into the field and glean the grain after him in whoever's sight I might find grace. And Naomi says to her, go, my daughter. She is bitter. She is worn. She is tired. She just says, go. And no doubt has concerns, but she says, go. And she went, and she came, and she gleaned in the field after the reapers.
and her half.

I love King James. I don't know what all your other translations say. Her hap was to light on a part of the field belonging unto Boaz, who was of the kindred of Elimelech. Now, her hap, literally, the Hebrew says her chance chanced. The dice are loaded. Her chance chanced. She just, the Holy Spirit in his humor says, it was coinkydink, you know. She just ended up in the field of Boaz. Now look, we know this. Remember, this is put in here for the reader, not for the experiencer, because Naomi doesn't know this and Ruth doesn't know this. You and I know this. Have you read the story? Have you read all four chapters? Okay, so you know, it's no fair. They don't know, but we do. So she's willing to do that. She's willing to labor. She's willing to put her hand. You know, sometimes we think, what should I do? What should I do? Well, do what you know how to do. Don't worry about what you don't know how to do. Just do what you know how to do. Do that much. And she said, well, let me go put my hand to the work. Let me go labor in the field. Let me go. And she says, go on. And it says, as she goes, just coincidentally, which is not a kosher word, she ends up in the part of the field that belongs to Boaz, who was of the family of Elimelech. Now, it's the Good Shepherd guiding her. There is a divine hand here. She goes, and she ends up, look, don't despise the everyday menial experiences of life. Please be sensitive, because he will meet you there. He will meet you there. Remember when Jesus came to be baptized in the River Jordan and the voice spoke from heaven, the Spirit descended like a dove, and the voice from heaven said, this is my beloved Son in whom I am well pleased. The grammar there says, my beloved Son in whom I am already well pleased. He had never done a miracle. He'd never preached a sermon. He'd been in the carpenter shop for decades. And God said, this is my beloved Son in whom I am already well pleased. He worked, he sweat, he spent the majority of his earthly life the way you and I do, without notoriety, without public ministry. Her hap just so happened she ended up in the field of Boaz. I love that. Now, verse 4 introduces Boaz to them. We already know he's in. It says, behold, think about this, consider this. Boaz came from Bethlehem and said unto the reapers, the Lord be with you. And they answered him, the Lord bless thee. Now, Boaz is a type of Christ. We get to the end of the book, we'll go back and look at all that. He is a picture. He's coming from Bethlehem. That's where Christ come from. He is the kinsman redeemer. All through the book, there's beautiful pictures and shadows of the Lord as we go through this. But behold, it says, Boaz now came from Bethlehem. And these were the days when every man was doing what was right in his own eyes, and everybody had turned away from the Lord. Look what he says to his men. The Lord be with you. Hey, the Lord bless you guys. And they said to him, hey, Boaz, bless you too. You know what? It would be great, wouldn't it, if you could do that when you go to work? I have so many people here come up after Sunday service, and they say, Pastor Joe, man, they're persecuting me at work. I can't have my Bible on my desk. I tried to say something to this lady who sits next to me because she found out that her daughter has cancer, and they're screaming at me. Wouldn't it be great if you go into work, walk right in the office and say, yo, praise Jesus, bless you guys. And everybody yelled back, hey, bless you too, great day. Can't wait till the trumpet blows, amen. These are in the worst of times, and there are good people in the worst of times. The Lord be with you. And they said, hey, the Lord be with you, Boaz. And then said Boaz unto his servant that was set over the reapers, this servant, much like Eleazar, the servant of Abraham, which means comforter, who was sent to get a bride for the son. He's going to introduce the damsel here to Boaz. Said to his servant that was set over the reapers, whose damsel is this? Now, he knows all of his workers. He knows the other people. You know, this is a small town. Who is that? Who's working in the field there? You know, maybe she's a looker, I think. He notices.
she belonged to. And the servant that was set over the reapers answered and said, now, King James says it is the Moabitish damsel. There's no real article that it just kind of said, well, this is a Moabitish woman that came back. He doesn't know anything about her that's notable, the servant. He basically just said, oh, this is a Moabitish damsel that came back with Naomi out of the country of Moab. We're going to find out that Boaz knows more about her. She came back out of the country of Moab with Naomi. And she said, she made a request to me. She said, I pray you, let me glean and gather after the reapers among the sheaves. So she came and, you know, she's continued even from the morning until now. She's a hard worker. She's been faithful. She's been working all day. And she tarried a little in the house. She took a little break, but she'd been working all day long. And then said Boaz unto Ruth, hearest thou not, which basically means listen carefully. I'm afraid that you're not going to hear this, my daughter. Now, some think that indicates the difference in age. He is older. Then said Boaz unto Ruth, hearest thou not, my daughter? Go not to glean in another field, neither go from hence, but abide here fast by my maidens. Now, he wants to keep her safe. He has reasons, and they're not what you think. So stop it. She was in danger in another field. And look, the fields were not marked the way fields would be today. Usually there was a stone marker. One field ran into the other that was almost as though it was a common field, but they were marked by pillars. So he said, don't wander in another field. You stay by my reapers. You stay by my maid. You stay here. See where you're at. This is where I want you to stay. And it would provide safety for her. Now, look, the interesting thing is God is fast at work here. He is fast at work. And sometimes we lose our sensitivities. We're so glutted and barraged our senses with media and with cell phones and with iPhones and with Twitter world, whatever that is. I still don't know. You know, and all of that stuff. And we lose our sensitivities to the Lord, to the Holy Spirit. You know, the Lord called Moses when he was working. There wasn't anything that wasn't sacred about that. He was keeping Jethro's flocks, and God came and revealed himself to him. Gideon was threshing grain when God appeared to him and spoke to him. David was tending his father's flocks when Samuel came and called him. The disciples were mending nets when Jesus walked up and said, drop your nets, follow me, I'll make you fishers of men. There isn't anything that is less sacred about labor than about ministry in some respect. All of it is God's life paid for in the blood of his son. All of it is sacred. And sometimes in the most ordinary, you know, drudgeries of life, we think he's not there. He's intimately involved with this. And that's one of the things that we're supposed to see here. Please don't feel I've blown it. Please don't feel I've my life is meaningless. Please don't feel, you know, God doesn't care about me. My family fell apart. My parents are divorced. Everything's falling out. Don't take that and cast God's nature through that, please, because he loves you. You're here this evening. You know, he has a plan for your life, and he is fast at work. It is just hard for us sometimes to see that, to see his hand. This kind of record is preserved for us to put it in front of us. He says to her, look, I don't want you to go into anyone else's field. You stay here. You'll be safe. And you glean. You go after my maidens. Verse 9 says, let thine eyes be on the field that they do reap. Stay where you belong. And go thou after them. Stay close to them. Have I not charged the young men, notice this, that they do not touch you? Because if she was a Moabite woman up for grabs in the field, they'd rape her. He says, I've charged the young men that they don't touch you. And when you are thirsty, you can feel free to go to the vessels and drink of that which the young men have drawn. Someone else has labored. You can go there.

Then she fell on her face, she bowed herself to the ground, and said unto him, as found grace in thine eyes. I still say that to him. Paul said, I have not yet apprehended that which I have been apprehended for. I still haven't taken hold of the fullness of his love. He says he prays for us, you and I, that we might comprehend with all the saints. What's the height and the depth and the breadth and the width of God's love towards us in Christ Jesus? Peter says, grow in grace and in the knowledge of the Lord Jesus Christ. John says, if we say we have not sinned, we deceive ourselves. The truth is not in us. If we confess our sins, he's faithful, just, and forgive us, to cleanse us from all unrighteousness. John knows the struggle, a 90-year-old apostle. If we say, he includes himself. And here it's interesting. Why have I found grace in thine eyes, that thou shouldest take knowledge of me, seeing I am a foreigner? Well, there's one reason that this man is the way that he is, why he is as gracious as he is. Matthew's gospel tells us the book of the generations of Jesus Christ, the son of David, the son of Abraham. It works us down here, and it says that Nahson begot Salmon. Salmon begot Boaz of Rahab. You see, Boaz's mom was Rahab, a prostitute and a Canaanite. His mom had been a whore and a foreigner who took refuge in the God of Israel and found that he was gracious and received her and honored her faith, though she was a foreigner. And when Boaz was little, no doubt, many days and many hours, Rahab had spoken to him of how gracious their God was and how loving he was. Many times she said, son, never mistreat a woman. I had been mistreated by so many men because a whore is somebody's daughter.

0: time, she said, son, never mistreat a woman. I had been mistreated by so many men. Because a whore is somebody's daughter. A broken woman is somebody that God loves. And I felt forsaken, I felt broken, until the God of Israel came to me and revealed himself and demonstrated his love to me. You remember that when you look at another human being, that there's someone who God loves. There was good reason that Boaz looked at her and saw something that the others did not see. He had grown up, as it were, with a Ruth, with somebody that men would esteem as worse than Ruth, his mom, Rahab. It's a comfort to her. She's found a new place, a new people, a place to work. Some things are looking up, and she's amazed. Why have I found grace in thine eyes, that thou shouldest take knowledge of me, seeing I am a stranger? And Boaz answered, and he said unto her, it hath fully been showed me all that thou hast done unto thy mother-in-law since the death of thine husband, and how thou hast left thy father and thy mother and the land of thy nativity, and art come unto a people which thou knewest not heretofore. I know the story. My mom told it to me over and over. Small town, big news, this new girl that's come back with Naomi. He said, it's been fully shown me. I know who you are. I've heard. The Lord recompense thy work. The Lord pay you back. You've shown kindness to your mother-in-law. A full reward be given thee of the Lord, of Jehovah God of Israel. Notice what he says. Under whose wings thou art come to trust. He's heard of her faith. He said, I appreciate your faith in Jehovah. My mom did the same thing. I appreciate your faith.
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Sandy Adams of Calvary Chapel Stone Mountain in Atlanta, Georgia. Pastor Sandy is currently teaching through the book of Revelation. And now here's Pastor Sandy as he continues teaching through the first chapter of Revelation on today's edition

Alpha and Omega are the first and last letters in the Greek alphabet. Jesus is in essence saying, I am the A to Z. He is the beginning and he is the end, and he's all that's in between. And then Jesus takes that title that was earlier attributed to the Father. He takes it for himself. He is the one who is and who was and who is to come, the Almighty. Obviously, Jesus is making the claim to be God. He's equal to the Father. They hold the same exalted name and traits and attributes. Verse 9. Now I, John, both your brother and companion in the tribulation and kingdom and patience of Jesus Christ, was on the island that is called Patmos for the word of God and for the testimony of Jesus Christ. Around 90 AD, a second wave of persecution washed over the church. An emperor named Domitian decided to follow in Nero's footsteps. This time, John was arrested, and he was sentenced to be boiled alive in a vat of oil. But God had other plans for John. God intervened, and miraculously, John survived the ordeal. And since Domitian couldn't kill him, he had him banished to this rock island of Patmos. Patmos is an island in the Aegean Sea. It's 10 miles long by 6 miles wide by 15 miles off the coast of Turkey. It's barren, rocky, it's desolate. In the first century, it held a penal colony where Roman prisoners were sent to do hard labor. Patmos was the first century Alcatraz. Now understand, John is 90 plus years old. He's now frail and feeble. He has scars over most of his body, souvenirs he picked up from his brush of death in the boiling oil. And now he's pounding a hammer in a rock quarry. And John was not the only believer suffering under Domitian's reign of terror. All across the empire, Christians were being persecuted for the word of God and the testimony of Jesus. And it made John think. Remember, to this point, all John had seen was the first revelation of Jesus. The Son of God became a baby. He came to earth through the lowest door. I mean, deity in a diaper? I mean, could God have made himself more vulnerable than to come as an infant? John knew Jesus had experienced all of our human limitations. He was God, and yet he had laid aside its perks. And Jesus came as a servant. He could have thrown his weight around. He could have intimidated us into compliance. Instead, he overwhelmed us with grace. His mercy and his tenderness disarmed us. It slipped past our defenses, and our hearts were won by his love. And to bear our punishment, Jesus made himself defenseless. He laid his back bare to take our stripes. But now John has some stripes of his own. Ever seen a burn victim? Imagine John covered with scars. Oh, he's thankful that Jesus has won his heart, but who's going to win this war? John knows he's in a fight. It's a deadly battle. It's good and evil. It's God and Satan. They're slugging it out.

jungle out there. John believed in Jesus, but he needed more than a servant to model or even a savior to rely on. For John to endure these hardships, he and his friends needed the hope of a conquering king. John and the persecuted church needed a second revelation, the unveiling of an exalted, glorified Christ. They needed a savior who was also heavyweight champ. Once there was a middle-aged woman with an incurable disease. She checked into the hospital. Her days were numbered. One night she had a vision, a visit from her guardian angel. He told her that she would live 30 more years. She was so excited. She thought, oh my, while I'm still in the hospital, you know, if I'm going to live 30 more years, I might as well get a little work done. I might as well live in style. I got 30 more years left. And so while she was in the hospital, she ordered a facelift and tummy tuck and some liposuction. Well, as she left the hospital, she was headed for a car, and suddenly she was hit by a truck. She died instantly. When she got to heaven, she looked up that guardian angel. She was so mad. She said, "You told me I'd live 30 more years." The angel answered, "Well, yeah, but I didn't recognize you." You know, I'm afraid that this is most people's problem with Jesus. They don't see clearly the first revelation of our Lord. You know, over the years, artists have painted some pathetic portraits of Jesus. He's depicted as weak and frail. Other artists have him glowing in the dark. He's wearing pearly white robes and takes a sissified posture. He uses curlers in his hair. And he looks suspiciously effeminate. It's tragic. We have mistaken the guy who got angry at the Pharisees, who took a whip and bounced the crooks from the temple, as this gentle Jesus, meek and mild. Realize the real Jesus was a carpenter who worked with his hands and liked to fish. He was a man's man. He was a blue-collar guy. He pounded nails before the days of power tools. And he sure wasn't afraid of a fight. And if Christians today have confused what Jesus was like when he lived here among us, they have no clue as to what he's like today and how he'll appear when he returns. And this is why we too need a second revelation. Certainly Jesus is still a man, but he is a glorified man. Jesus' humility was temporary. He is now back on his throne, but with the new authority that he won on earth. Realize the person that we serve and follow no longer walks on water. That's just kid stuff to him now. Today he rides on clouds. He rules in heaven, and he commands an army, and he doles out justice as well as mercy. This is the revelation that John received on Patmos, and he sends to the seven churches. What's next? It's a glorified Christ. John recalls when this revelation came to him. Verse 10. "I was in the Spirit on the Lord's day." It was a Sunday. You know, it's interesting. Already the early church was living in the wake of the resurrection. You know, Jews had services and worship times on the Sabbath. But Christians met on the first day of the week. The day that Jesus rose. Sundays were treated like a mini Easter by the early Christians. The first church preached the cross, but they didn't leave Jesus there. Jesus rose to reign. After this revelation, they all knew to live in the light of the exalted Christ. Well, John was in the Spirit on the Lord's day. In other words, he was dialed in, man. He was logged on. He was worshiping. He was communing with God. When all of a sudden, he heard behind him a loud voice as of a trumpet saying, "I am the Alpha and the Omega, the first and the last." At his first revelation, Jesus launched God's kingdom spiritually, and he will finish what he started, but he'll also bring his kingdom to earth in power and in glory. He is the beginning and the end. And you see, this shapes our duty as Christians. For we now are part of this spiritual kingdom that's still serving and saving, and we're called to help. But we will win over temptation and opposition in our lives only when we know what's next. For ultimately, all wrongs will be righted. Good will

triumph. God's people will win in the end. The triumphant Christ is next. This is the theme of the book of Revelation, and this should be the motto of our lives. And then Jesus said to John, "What you see, write in a book and send it to the seven churches which are in Asia, to Ephesus, to Smyrna, to Pergamos, to Thyatira, to Sardis, to Philadelphia, and to Laodicea." Now, this isn't an exhaustive list of churches in Asia, in first century Asia. There were many more. But Jesus chose these seven churches for a reason. We'll talk about that next time. Here in verse 12, the plot thickens. "Then I turned to see the voice that spoke with me. And having turned, I saw seven golden lampstands. And in the midst of the seven lampstands, one like the Son of Man." John is about to describe Jesus, but before we read it, note where Jesus hangs out. He is in the midst of the lampstands. Now later we're going to learn that the seven lampstands, or the seven branch menorah that he sees, is a symbol for the seven churches. In the Old Testament, the priest was in charge of lighting and tending to the menorah. And likewise, the church is the New Testament temple. Jesus is our priest, and thus he works among the churches to keep us filled with the oil of the Holy Spirit. He keeps our light shining brightly and purely. What's next in God's kingdom is Jesus, but it's interesting to see where he hangs out in the church. And this is why I'm always telling you that if you love Jesus, you'll love his church. The church is where the action is. Where is Jesus working in the world today? Where will you find Jesus hanging out? In his church. He doesn't promise that you'll find him at the Rotary Club, or at the Little League, or at the PTA, or at the Political Action Committee, or wherever else you might be involved. Jesus prefers to work in and through his church. He told his disciples, "Where two or three are gathered together in my name, I am there in the midst of them." Oh, John sees Jesus. He's still a man. Son of Man speaks of his humanity, but John recognizes him as only like the Son of Man, for his visage is now different. The revelation that John now sees doesn't stack up with the Jesus that he had heard and seen and his hands had handled. This is now the warrior and ruler, not just the servant and the Savior. John is about to describe for us the king of the jungle. And he starts with what Jesus wears to work. John says he's clothed with a garment down to the feet. This is significant because commoners and peasants, they wore knee-length robes. Only a king's robe drugged the ground. At his first revelation, Jesus hung naked on a cross, but now he's clothed in royal robes. And he's girded about the chest with a golden band or a priestly breastplate. Jesus is now king and priest. You know, in ancient Israel, there was no such thing as king and priest. Israel observed a separation of church and state. The king was forbidden to be the priest. But Jesus abolished that separation clause. He rules on God's throne and he works in God's temple, the church. He is both king and priest. And then verse 14, John describes him. His head and hair were white like wool, as white as snow. And his eyes like a flame of fire. His feet were like fine brass, as if refined in a furnace. And his voice as the sound of many waters. He had in his right hand seven stars. Out of his mouth went a sharp two-edged sword. And his countenance was like the sun shining in its strength. Years ago, I had an album cover that tried to replicate this portrait of Jesus. In my opinion, the result was grotesque. I mean, I don't think we should try to envision this portrait literally. Again, the key is to see Jesus through Old Testament eyes. And for starters, Jesus' hair isn't a bleach job. It's not graying. White speaks of his moral and his spiritual purity. His eyes certainly aren't bloodshot. Like a flame of fire. That speaks of his eyes, their searing scrutiny, their searchability. You know, Jesus doesn't look past you as if you don't matter. He cares about you deeply.

He doesn't look at you as if he's sizing you up to figure you out. He already knows you perfectly. And he doesn't look to you as if he needs anything from you. No, Jesus is sufficient in and of himself. But Jesus does look through you. His stare penetrates and uncovers the real you. You can't hide. You can't play the hypocrite under his gaze. And Jesus' brass feet. That doesn't mean he has a lead foot, by the way. Brass is a mixture of iron and copper. Iron was strong, but it rusted. Copper kept it shine, but it bent. Brass was a mixture of strength and endurance. And thus, Jesus, when he puts his foot down, he means it. It's emphatic. And the voice of Jesus, oh, that voice. It's like the sound of many waters, literally like a waterfall. I'll never forget standing at the bottom of Niagara Falls. At the bottom of Niagara Falls, you can scream into the ear of the person next to you and it doesn't even register. Jesus had spoken to John while he was on earth. For 60 years now, John had heard the still small voice, the whispers of the Holy Spirit. But now this is different from either. The lion roars. Jesus' voice today is like a waterfall. It drowns out all other voices. Oh, today we're surrounded by competing opinions, media blares, talk shows, and pundits, and blogs, and spin. But when Jesus speaks, he muffles all other influences. His voice is like a waterfall. It gets our attention. And in his right hand, Jesus holds 7 stars. Jump ahead to verse 20. The mystery of the 7 stars, which you saw in my right hand, and the 7 golden lampstands. The 7 stars are the angels of the 7 churches, and the 7 lampstands which you saw are the 7 churches. The lampstands are the 7 churches. The stars are their angels. Now, it could be that every church has its own guardian angel. And if that's true, I have no doubt we work our guy overtime. But the Greek word translated angel, it literally means messenger. And so some folks translate the term pastors, which is even more problematic. Because does that mean your pastor is like an angel? Oh, that's a stretch. You're thinking, not hardly, not our pastor. But no, pastors are the messengers of Jesus to his church. And in that sense, they're angelic. Either way, whether stars or angels or pastors, the point is that they're both in the Lord's right hand. Notice that. And this is the hand that speaks of authority. Thus, any authority vested in the church comes from Jesus. And every pastor needs to remember that. That we are all accountable to that right hand. And what's up with Jesus' breath? My, oh my. Verse 16 tells us. Out of his mouth went a sharp, two-edged sword. Even people with just a little bit of Bible under their belt recognize this imagery. The two-edged sword is the scripture itself. It's sharp and incisive. It cuts coming and going. The Bible opens us up and lays us bare and fillets our motives. Jesus always works powerfully through his word. That's why there's a two-edged sword coming out of his mouth. And then finally, John describes Jesus' overall countenance. It was like the sun shining in its strength. Eyeballing the glorified Christ was like looking directly into the sun. His glory blinds you to every other interest. John writes, and when I saw him, I fell at his feet as dead. I remember on earth, Jesus and John, they hung out together. I mean, they were fishing buds. But now John sees Jesus and his knees wobble. He hits the deck. The exalted Lord has taken his breath away. John is speechless. He's motionless. I'm sure that when President Obama plays basketball with his aides, it's a lot of fun. But in the final seconds of a game, trust me, nobody's going to hack the president. If he's on a breakaway, you'll just let him have the basket. He's the president. You don't risk injuring the commander-in-chief. Even if he's your pal, you treat a

0: president differently. And guys, the same should be true of how we treat Jesus. At his first coming, we learn that Jesus wants to be our friend. Indeed, he does. But this second revelation reminds us that he is not like any other friend you have. Don't call Jesus your homie. Jesus is nobody's homeboy. Jesus expects and deserves our respect. John collapsed at his feet and worshiped him. And notice Jesus' reply to John. It's so beautiful. But he laid his right hand on me, saying to me, "Do not be afraid. I am the first and the last. I am he who lives and was dead, and behold, I am alive forevermore. Amen." Jesus picks John up and encourages him. Jesus' clothes and his hair and his eyes and his feet and his mouth are all now very different than at his first revelation. But there's one thing about Jesus that hasn't changed, and that is his heart. The heart of Jesus remains the same. And that's when he says, "And I have the keys of Hades and of death." If you're concerned about heaven and hell and what happens to you after you die, Jesus is the go-to guy. He has the keys. Buddha, Muhammad, Oprah, they have no say in the matter. Jesus has the keys to the afterlife, to the end of life. He alone decides when you die and where you go. John closes the chapter with a helpful outline of the book of Revelation. The angel says to him, "Write the things which you have seen and the things which are and the things which will take place after this." Now, the things which you've seen, this is chapter 1, what he's just written. It's the revelation, it's the vision that John received of the risen, glorified Christ. The things which are, we'll discuss in chapters 2 and 3. Jesus' 7 letters to the 7 churches. You see, John was living in the church age, and it has now lasted some 2,000 years. The things which are, the church. And then the rest of the book, chapters 4 to 22, are the things which will take place after this. For once the church is caught away, then sweeping judgments will pave the way for the ultimate triumph of King Jesus. So what's next in God's plan? Jesus is next. He's the A to Z. He's the beginning and the end. Let this revelation burn into your heart. Look to the glorified Christ, and you'll find all that you need for victory. And there we have Revelation chapter 1.
1: 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We'd like to thank you for joining us today and taking time out of your day to learn from God's Word with us. 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

0: When a blind beggar encountered Jesus, his vision was miraculously restored. But that's not all that happened. Today on Truth for Life Weekend, Alistair Begg points out how this once hopeless and helpless man's life was completely transformed. We'll learn from his example what a genuine response of faith looks like.
1: We're going to read from the Bible again from John's Gospel and from chapter 6 tonight, verse 25. When they found him on the other side of the lake, they asked him, "Rabbi, when did you get here?" And Jesus answered, "I tell you the truth, you're looking for me, not because you saw miraculous

signs, but because you ate the loaves and had your fill. Do not work for food that spoils, but for food that endures to eternal life, which the Son of Man will give you. On him, God the Father has placed his seal of approval. Then they asked him, "What must we do to do the works God requires?" Jesus answered, "The work of God is this, to believe in the one he has sent." So they asked him, "What miraculous sign then will you give that we may see it and believe you? What will you do? Our fathers ate the manna in the desert, as it is written, he gave them bread from heaven to eat." Jesus said to them, "I tell you the truth, it is not Moses who has given you the bread from heaven, but it is my Father who gives you the true bread from heaven. For the bread of God is he who comes down from heaven and gives life to the world." "Sir," they said, "from now on, give us this bread." Then Jesus declared, "I am the bread of life. He who comes to me will never grow hungry, and he who believes in me will never be thirsty. But as I told you, you have seen me, and still you do not believe. All that the Father gives me will come to me, and whoever comes to me I will never drive away. For I have come down from heaven, not to do my will, but to do the will of him who sent me. And this is the will of him who sent me, that I shall lose none of all that he has given me, but raise them up at the last day. For my Father's will is that everyone who looks to the Son and believes in him shall have eternal life, and I will raise him up at the last day." Amen. And our text for this evening is, "Then the man said," verse 38, "Lord, I believe," and he worshipped him. O Lord our God, you have known about this day and about this evening. And so our trust and our confidence is in you as we turn to the Bible now. Teach us, Lord, we pray. For Jesus' sake, amen. I wondered, would it be wrong to suggest that we could somehow pry in, as it were, to the communion of Jesus with his Father? Given all that he has revealed of himself in the Bible, is it wrong for us to think that we might get an inkling of something of what passed between God the Son and God the Father in the exercise of the ministry of the Lord Jesus Christ? Because when we read the Bible, when we read the Gospels, it becomes clear that a large part of Jesus' life was directly related to his communion with his Father. That from the very outset of things, the disciples are perplexed because they can't find Jesus. And when they finally locate him, they discover that he has been out and he has been spending time in prayer with his Father. Some of the prayers of Jesus we know because they're recorded for us in Scripture. For example, what we refer to as his high priestly prayer in John 17 is an insight, gives us an inkling of the communion between Son and Father. We also have, as he approaches Gethsemane, and indeed find him in Gethsemane, speaking to his Father in a way that is then disclosed for us in the record of the Gospels. "Lord, if you are willing, let this cup pass from me, but nevertheless, not my will, but yours be done." And what is essentially a prayer from the cross, when he says to his Father, "Father, forgive them, for they know not what they do." And with those instances, we can speak with clarity because we have the text before us. But it is not about those things that I'm wondering. It is about the undisclosed times. It is about the occasions in which Jesus, at the beginning of the day, committed his day to the Father and went out to do the Father's will. It is that kind of thing I found myself wondering about. Jesus beginning the day, presumably saying to his Father, "Father, thank you for a good night's rest."

Thank you for the gift of this new day. Thank you for another day in which to serve you, in which to do your will. Father, you know that I have come to do your will, and I do know that your will is that all who look to me may have eternal life, that all who believe in me may have eternal life. And I'm going out into this day, Father, and I'm going to meet a lot of people. And I want you, Father, to guide me, to prompt me. You have poured out the Spirit upon me at my baptism, enabling me and quickening me. And I want you to help me to know those with whom I should spend time and those with whom I should stop and talk and the others that I should simply leave and keep moving past. Now, for us to think in those terms may be unsettling, but as I say, I think it's all right to do. And when we think in those terms, we then have confidence in recognizing, and this is why we read from John 6, the perspective of Jesus in looking out on the prospect of his ministry. All that the Father gives me will come to me, and whoever comes to me I will never drive away. For I have come down from heaven, he is the Messiah from heaven, he is the Son of Man, as we saw this morning, not to do my will, but to do the will of him who sent me. And this is the will of him who sent me, that I shall lose none of all that he has given me, but raise them up at the last day. Father, I commit the day to you. I'm going to join the rest of the gang now, and we're off into the day. Now look at the beginning of John 9. As he went along, he saw a man blind from birth. And the disciples made this man the occasion of a stop. He perhaps saw the way in which the disciples looked at the man, and he then was able to respond to the question that the disciples asked of the man. And this is a rather mind-blowing point, but the incident in John chapter 9 falls within the great panorama of God's redemptive purpose from all of it.

promise of Jesus as he recounts it here in John chapter 6. So that although we have looked at John chapter 9 in a kind of atomized way, in a way that has not only picked it out of the surrounding chapters of John, but indeed has picked it out of everything, I have the opportunity to remind you tonight that this is in the unfolding drama of God's redemptive purpose. And what a chapter John 9 has proved to be. I certainly have learned a lot from it. I hope that some of you have too. And the event of the healing of this man and what follows from it is remarkable. I found myself sitting and saying, how did Jesus find this man? And then, how did Jesus leave this man? And in considering how he found him and how he left him, there is actually the description of how Jesus finds men and women in their lostness and how he then leaves them as sheep that have been found. Now, we don't know the amount of time that is involved in John chapter 9. We don't know whether it's a day or a few days. We're not told. But whatever the period of time is, think with me just for a moment as we review chapter 9 about what has happened to this man. Think of how he was when Jesus addressed him. He was helpless and he was hopeless. He was a blind man and a beggar. Consider the fact that Jesus sought him out. Consider the fact that Jesus asked him to do something which was so strikingly dramatic that there must have been something in the very authority of Jesus' voice that caused the man to allow this stranger whom he couldn't see to spit on the ground, to make a paste, and to rub it on his eyes. And then to be prepared at the word of this stranger to go and wash off the mud. Consider the fact that he was made the object of God's supernatural intervention in that his sight was restored. And as a result of that, he then was given the opportunity to go back to his neighbors and to his family and to appraise them of this dramatic thing that had happened. He was severely tested as a result of this by the neighborhood community. He was denied the support of his parents, who refused to answer the question and pass the buck. As a result, he was cast back afresh on the mercy of God. When challenged again by the religious authorities, he confounded them by his answers. And as a result of that, he was reviled by them and then thrown out by them. He is then sought out again by the Savior, and he is taught by Jesus. And as a result, he falls at his feet in devoted worship. And it is there that we leave him. That's where the Holy Spirit finally draws this picture to a close. Begins the picture at the outset of the chapter with a man in all of his hopelessness and his helplessness, and ends the picture, leaves him where this man will always and ever be as a worshiper of Christ the Messiah, the Savior, the King. Because actually, that's where that man is tonight. You understand that, don't you? That having died, he has been ushered into the company of those, having come to eternal life, a life which begins in the now and leads to the then, having been ushered into the reality of that, he now takes his place in that company in Revelation 7, who are worshiping the Lamb, who are declaring that salvation belongs to the Lord our God and to the Lamb who sits on the throne. He perhaps knows now, although I can't say with certainty, that he is actually one of the early fulfillments of the statement made by Jesus to another lady that he sought out in John chapter 4, when she asked a question concerning the nature of worship, whether in Gerizim with the Pharisees or in Jerusalem with the Jews. And remember Jesus' amazing statement. He said, "That's really not the issue, madam. It's not about geography. The time is coming and has now come

when those who worship the Father will worship him in spirit and in truth, for those are the kind of worshipers the Father seeks. Now again, remember, in the morning he prays to his Father, Father, I'm going out today seeking worshipers. The blind beggar is addressed, and the blind beggar's life is changed, and the blind beggar's mind is taught, and what does he become? A worshiper. In fulfillment of the direct purpose of God. God is seeking those who will worship him. And as we think of the nature of this whole progression, it certainly speaks to us concerning not only the dimensions of what it means to come to Jesus, but also what it means to live in Christ. When it says here that the man inquired, who are you that I may believe? We said this morning, quoting Carson, that mature and knowledgeable faith is far more a consequence than it is a condition of that decisive entry into the promises of God. And for however long this man would have lived, he would have grown in a knowledge and in an understanding of who Jesus is. And if you have recently become a Christian, if you have, like this man said, Lord, I believe, and have become a worshiper of God, then as you are growing in grace and in a knowledge of Jesus, you will be learning the main things of the gospel. And as you think, you're beginning to put the immensity of the picture together. That being God, in his infinite mercy, Jesus came and took upon himself our nature, and he lived as a man amongst men and women. You've been learning that his life was unique, that he was absolutely perfect, that by his death he dealt with sin, that he took upon himself the sin that he had never committed. He was numbered with the transgressors. He died the righteous for the unrighteous to bring us to God. You've been learning that the Father accepted the sufferings of Christ as the propitiation for all who believe in him. And you've discovered that tonight Jesus sits enthroned in heaven as the ascended King, and it is from there that he will come a second time, not to bear sin, but to bring salvation to those who are waiting for him. And if you have begun to get a modicum of that, if you have begun to grasp the smallest part of that, then you will understand why it is that the man cast himself before Jesus. The Greek verb is proskuneo. It is the same word as in John 4. It is the same word as in Revelation 7. And they cast themselves and their crowns before him, declaring salvation belongs to our God. One of the commentators says the ultimate reason for the decline in Christian worship must always ultimately be a failure to recognize and experience the redeeming work of Jesus. I think that is absolutely dead on. You can talk all you like about style of worship, whether you're singing accompanied or unaccompanied, whether you're singing in the 21st century or the 14th century, whether you are singing Gregorian chants or whether you're doing it antiphonally or whatever in the world you are doing. But if you are in Christ, you understand that worship is a reflex action, that praise is a genuine reality. And he said, Lord, I believe. And he cast himself down in obeisance. And when you have men and women who do not understand what it is to praise, who do not understand what it is to throw themselves down, as it were, at the feet of Christ, you are dealing with a group of people who do not understand who Jesus is or why he came, or certainly they have lost sight of it along the journey. Oh, a congregation of God's people, if they are in Christ, must be a worshiping, praising congregation. And the decline in worship in the 21st century is because of the ascendancy of man and the diminution of God. Because we are stuck on ourselves and our expectations and our hopes and our dreams and our affirmations. And it is not all about us. It is all about God. And it is not all about you and the songs.

0: you want to sing, or about me and the songs I want to sing. It is all about God and getting glory to his name. And when I think that God, his son, not spirit, send him to die, I scarce can take it in. That on the cross, my burden gladly bearing, he bled and died to take away my sin. Then sings my soul. But not until then. If you are not a worshiper, check to see whether you are a believer. Check to see whether the first part of the sentence is yours, because the absence of the second part is directly related to the absence of the first. Lord, I believe in you. And then he worshiped him.
1: 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Alistair will return to close today's program with prayer in just a minute. Here at Truth for Life, we believe that as God's Word is faithfully taught, His Spirit is working to teach and train us, as well as to comfort and offer direction in hard times. That's why we're passionate about teaching what the Bible says, what it means, and why it matters. Our prayer is that God, by His grace, will move people from merely having an interest in religion to enjoying a relationship with Jesus as a genuine worshiper, like the man healed from blindness in today's message. As we learn today, when Jesus saves us, it should result in genuine worship and a desire to tell others about him. Have you ever wanted to share the gospel with someone, maybe even planned out what you'd say, but when they resisted, you found yourself retreating to avoid conflict? 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Now here's Alistair.
0: Father, we ask that you will take what is of yourself and write it in our hearts. Whatever is extraneous or irrelevant, unclear, untrue, you just banish it from our recollection. I pray for some who came this morning and they never knew what they would be up against or what they would find. And they just have one question running through their heads right now. And they're personalizing. They're saying to themselves, do I believe in this Jesus? I pray, Lord, that they will, either tonight, today, trust in Christ, turn from their sin and trust him. Or that as they talk with friends and family members, that they might come to believe in Jesus. And we pray that those of us who are able to affirm our belief in Jesus may become these worshipers. It's only knowing ourselves to be lost that we understand what it means to be found, to be helpless, to understand what it is to be made strong, to be sinful, to understand what it means to be set free. And then since it is a day of good news, surely we wouldn't keep the good news to ourselves. Help us then to go out and tell the world that Jesus is alive and that he seeks and saves those who are lost. For we pray in his precious name. Amen.
1: I'm Bob Lapine. Thanks for studying the Bible with us. 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
2: God already knew that we can't. It was all pointing us to expose the fact that we are woefully inadequate in ourselves to be righteous enough. So we need the one righteous one to die for us, that by his substitutionary sacrifice and our faith in him, we can be saved and forgiven. And now I want to obey the commandments because I want to honor God, but I don't obey commandments in order to get right with God.
3: 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Hello, I'm Philip Keller, and this is Cornerstone Connection with Pastor Gary Hamrick. Well, Saul of Tarsus was just like any other Pharisee. A practitioner of Judaism who believed rigid adherence to the Mosaic Law was the requirement for salvation. His radical conversion changed both his mind and his heart. And ultimately, it changed the course of church history. Before we jump into his story, I want to make sure you know about a great resource we'd love to share with you. The Acts study guide that goes hand in hand with the series you're hearing now. And the best part is, it's absolutely free. From your mobile phone, just text the word Acts, that's A-C-T-S, to the number 84828. That number again is 84828. Text the word Acts, and we'll send you a link to this free study guide. You can also download your copy from our website, cornerstoneconnection.cc. Now, continuing the story of Saul from Cornerstone Chapel in Leesburg, Virginia, here's Pastor Gary Hamrick with today's Cornerstone Connection, A Transformed Life.
2: So see, he saw Christianity as a threat to the purity of Judaism. And we've got to purge Christianity and Christians in order to preserve Judaism. But the fact of the matter is that Christianity was born out of Judaism, in that Christians believe in a Jewish Messiah who was prophesied by the Jewish scriptures. And so we've been engrafted in this wonderful way. And by the way, for a Jewish person to believe in Jesus as Messiah does not mean that they have forsaken their Judaism. That's another obstacle. Some Jews I've talked to over the years feel like, well, if I believe in Jesus, it means I renounce my Judaism. No. You have the best of both worlds. You are Jewish by birth and you're Christian by faith. You understand more than most people how all the things of Scripture prophesied and fold into the identity and the reality of who Jesus is. But all of these things to say, this was a great hindrance to a guy like Paul. And so here's what we just read. Paul gets a letter from the high priest of the Jewish ruling council, this permission letter to go to Damascus, Syria, and to weed out, to find any Christians who were there in Damascus, and bind them up, arrest them, and bring them back to Jerusalem, and potentially for execution. So he gets this letter authorizing him to do such a thing. And he's on his way to Damascus. Now, friends, listen, it's about 135 to 150 mile walk from Jerusalem to Damascus. I don't know where we get this idea that Paul got knocked off a horse when Jesus appeared to him, but nowhere in the story does it say he was on a horse. He might have been, but I just love it sometimes when people, you know, add things that just over the years have accumulated to the narrative that aren't really there. It's like the whole thing in the Garden of Eden when people say, and Adam and Eve ate an apple. It doesn't say apple. Stop saying apple. Just say fruit. We don't know what it was. Wasn't it a Macintosh? No, we don't know. We don't know. Just like stop inserting things. Anyway, so it doesn't say Paul was on a horse. It does say he gets knocked to the ground, but in likelihood he's walking. This is a 135, 150 mile journey to Damascus, Syria. And on the way there, they are enveloped by this bright light. And this is the presence of Jesus. This is Jesus. Paul encounters him there. And the Lord speaks to him. Here in our story there in chapter 9, verse 4, he says, "Saul, Saul," Jesus speaks to him, "Saul, Saul, why are you persecuting me?" Now notice that, "me," Jesus says. Jesus takes it very personally whenever anyone mistreats Christians. God is very protective of his people. He feels the same way about the mistreatment of the Jews too, by the way. Jesus gives a very harsh rebuke in Matthew 25 for those who mistreat the Jews. He commends those who treat them well, and he rebukes those who don't when he said, "When you did it to one of the least of these, my brethren, you did it unto me. And when you did not do it unto the least of these, you did not do it unto me." So Jesus takes it very personally when people mistreat his people. Well, it says here in the story that the men traveling with Paul, they hear, but they don't see. They don't see Jesus, but they hear the words. And again, Paul is knocked to the ground. He is blinded by the Lord. A song came to my head right there. Blinded by the light. Revved up. Anyway, all right. I digress. But he's blinded, and he gets up. And the men who travel with him have to lead him by the hand into Damascus, where it tells us in the story that Paul will have to spend some time there. And he will be blind, and he self-imposed fast, and he prays. And it tells us there in verse 9, and for how many days was he like that? 3 days. 3 days, he sits in utter darkness, he's fast, he prays, and he contemplates what just happened. And then he will get his sight. How long was Jesus in the tomb? 3 days. Do you suppose this was any coincidence? Let me tell you something. There's a spiritual thing that is important to realize right here. There needs to be a death before there can be a resurrection. And this is what Paul is going through in a spiritual sense. He is dying to self so that he can live a new life in Christ. And that's true for us. You can't live a new life in Christ until you are willing to die to the old life. Christianity is not just folding Jesus onto your current life and your current lifestyle and then carrying on as usual. That's not what Christianity is about. In fact, Jesus warned about it in Mark 2:21. He said, "No one sews a piece." He used an illustration about it. He says, "No one sews a piece of unshrunk cloth on an old garment, or else the new piece pulls away from the old and the tear is made worse." So he talks about how you can't patch up an old garment with a new piece of material because those two pieces of material are incompatible. And in the end, the new patch will pull away from the old material and the tear will be even worse. And he says this to illustrate the Christian life, because he says, "I don't want to just be folded into whatever you're doing. And just, you know, like now I'm the icing on your lifestyle." Like, we have to learn to die to self when we come into a relationship with Jesus in order to live a new life in him. Now, personally, I get the whole, you know, patch illustration that Jesus talks about there. You know, one sews, you know, a new patch on an old piece of garment. Because I'm a child of the 70s. Like, I grew up in the 70s, and patches were pretty normal on your jeans. Like, my mom would iron patches on my jeans all the time. Why? Because I would wear them out. Why? Because I played outside. It's pretty hard to get holes in your jeans now. You know what I'm saying to you? But back in the day, you actually played outside. You got your jeans ripped. You would tear them. You'd wear them out. And we would have our jeans for years. Like my mom would buy jeans so that I would grow into them. Okay? Yeah, you are familiar, many of you. So, like, they'd be 6 inches way too long. And she'd just be like, "Roll them up, roll them up, roll them up." And then as you grow, you would unroll them. Like one at a time. So that by the time, like after 6 years, people could tell how long you've had the jeans. They could see rings around the bottom of your legs. Like rings on a tree. Like, "You've had those for 6 years, haven't you?" "Yeah. Mom got them for me 6 years ago. I've finally grown into them." Yeah, that was back in the day. Now today, it's like people pay extra to get rips in their jeans. People pay extra for that. You know we are the laughingstock of China, ladies and gentlemen. There's some workshop in China right now where there's somebody in there saying, put some rips in those jeans. Rip them good. Why? Because those Americans, they will buy anything. You know what I'm saying to you? Like that's just now our culture. We have to buy ripped jeans. Anyway, okay, whatever. So my mom would like iron patches, and trim the edges around the patches, because when they're round, they don't curl up as much. Anyway, so welcome to the 70s, those of you who are too young to know such a thing. By the way, you missed some great Fleetwood Mac, too. But anyway, that's another story.
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2: This is what Jesus is saying. Like, you can't just put something new on something old. Eventually it will tear and make it worse. A life for Jesus is not just folding something new into the old lifestyle. It is being radically changed and then living a new life for him. And this is Paul's encounter. Now read the rest of the story with me. Chapter 9, verse 10. Now there was a certain disciple at Damascus named Ananias, and to him the Lord said in a vision, Ananias, and he said, here I am, Lord. And so the Lord said to him, arise and go to the street called Straight and inquire at the house of Judas for one called Saul of Tarsus, for behold, he is praying. And in a vision, he has seen a man named Ananias coming in and putting his hand on him so that he might receive his sight. And then Ananias answered, Lord, I have heard from many about this man, how much harm he has done to your saints in Jerusalem. And here he has authority from the chief priest to bind all who call on your name. Now, what Ananias is basically saying is, this guy's got a bad reputation. I'm not sure I want to go see him. I mean, seriously, you have to think about it. This is like one of the premier leaders of ISIS getting saved. And who would want to, like, sit down and have dinner with that dude? And so Ananias is just like, I'm not sure about this. But verse 15, but the Lord said to him, go. For he is a chosen vessel of mine to bear my name before Gentiles, kings, and the children of Israel. For I will show him how many things he must suffer for my name's sake. Your attention, Paul will suffer tremendously in his life after he becomes a believer in Jesus. He will pay dearly, and ultimately he will pay with his own life. Just to give you a glimpse of some of the things he went through, years after his conversion, he writes in 2 Corinthians 11, listen to this. I have worked much harder, been in prison more frequently, been flogged more severely, and been exposed to death again and again. 5 times I received from the Jews the 40 lashes minus 1. 3 times I was beaten with rods. 1 I was stoned. 3 times I was shipwrecked. I spent a night and a day in the open sea. I have been constantly on the move. I have been in danger from rivers, in danger from bandits, in danger from my own countrymen, in danger from Gentiles, in danger in the city, in danger in the country, in danger at sea, and in danger from false brothers. I have labored and toiled and have often gone without sleep. I have known hunger and thirst and have often gone without food. I have been cold and naked. Besides everything else, I face daily the pressure of my concern for all the churches. And on he writes. I mean, this man was so sold out for Jesus, he was like, I'll take whatever comes my way. That's how much I believe in what he has done for me and how he has saved me. Well, keep reading in the story here, Acts 9, verse 17. And Ananias went his way and entered the house, and laying his hand on him, he said, Brother Saul, the Lord Jesus, who appeared to you on the road as you came, has sent me that you may receive your sight and be filled with the Holy Spirit. And immediately there fell from his eyes something like scales, and he received his sight at once, and he arose and was baptized. And so when he had received food, he was strengthened. And then Saul spent some days with the disciples at Damascus. Immediately he preached the Christ in the synagogues, that he is the Son of God. And then all who heard were amazed and said, Is this not he who destroyed those who called on this name in Jerusalem and has come here for that purpose, so that he might bring them bound to the chief priests? But Saul increased all the more in strength and confounded the Jews who dwelt in Damascus, proving that this Jesus is the Christ. Wow. What a changed man. I mean, this man who was just a few days earlier a violent man, a persecutor, a man bent on destroying the lives of Christians, has now become one. And he's doing everything he can to lead people to the Jesus that he now knows and loves. It's a testament to the transforming grace of Jesus Christ. And apparently, Jesus had been working on him for a long time. You remember that passage we first read when I said in my Bible it's here, but in some of the modern translations it's not? It was when Jesus said to Saul, Saul, why are you persecuting me? And then he said, it is hard for you to kick against the goads. Now, the reason it's not in some translations is because there's a big debate in the Bible when the translators compile the Bible in terms of, should we rely on the oldest ancient manuscripts or should we rely on the quantity of manuscripts? Because the quantity of manuscripts had it in there, but the most ancient ones didn't. However, how do we know that it's valid for it to be in our Bibles? And the answer is because, and you don't need to turn there, but in Acts 26, verse 14, later when Paul is giving his testimony, he includes that statement again, and all the modern versions pick it up there because all the manuscripts of ancient times had it there. So it's just as good in Acts 26 as it is in Acts chapter 9. Again, Jesus says to him, why are you kicking against the goads? What does this mean? A goad was a tool that farmers used. When they would plow a field and the oxen would draw the plows, the farmers would have a goad. It was usually an 8 or 9 foot long pole, rod. On one end of the rod was a sharp iron blade, and they would use the blade to dislodge mud and debris that accumulated on the plow. The other end of this goad was a sharp, jagged point. And whenever the oxen weren't moving properly, the farmer would take the sharp, jagged end and poke them in the rear end. But the oxen a lot of times wouldn't like that, so they'd kick. And when they would kick, they would inflict more injury on themselves because they'd be kicking against the goads. And Jesus is using this to challenge Paul. You've been kicking against me for a long time. And you've only injured yourself more and more the more you've been kicking against me. Isn't it time for you to finally surrender? Does that speak to anybody here today? You've been kicking against the goads for too long. Jesus has been trying to get your attention. And the more you kick, you're only hurting yourself. It is far better to just finally surrender. And here's the good news. If you're not ready quite yet to surrender, Jesus is going to keep pursuing you because he loves you that much. But he prays that all would come to repentance, because the heart of God is that all would repent and come to the saving knowledge of who Jesus is, that he died on a cross for our sins, that he loves us so much, that he wants to save us, and he wants to transform us just as much as he transformed a guy like Paul. But we got to stop kicking. We got to finally say, okay, Lord, I give up. I've done enough damage myself, and I finally surrender to you. And when that day happens, what a joyful day it is. Paul would say about his own story in 1 Timothy 1, he said, even though I was once a blasphemer and a persecutor and a violent man, I was shown mercy because I acted in ignorance and unbelief. He said, the grace of our Lord was poured out on me abundantly along with the faith and love that are in Christ Jesus. Paul says, I was kicking against the Lord for years. But you know what? During that whole time, God was pursuing me with his mercy. And Jesus went after me until finally one day in a very dramatic fashion. This doesn't ordinarily happen, but Jesus appears to him personally on this road. And Paul has this dramatic conversion experience, and God will use this man. Paul will end up being inspired by the Holy Spirit to write about one third of the New Testament. Luke actually writes more words of the New Testament than Paul does, but Paul writes the most books of the New Testament, 13 out of the 27. And Paul will travel anywhere and everywhere spreading the good news of Jesus. He will go from prison to palace and he will tell people about Jesus. And just before Emperor Nero has Paul beheaded around the year AD 67, Paul will write these final words in 2 Timothy 4, 6 to 8. He says, the time has come for my departure. He says, I have fought the good fight. I have finished the race. And I have kept the faith. There is in store for me now the crown of righteousness that the righteous judge, the Lord himself, will award me on that day, and not me only, but all who long for his appearance. There's room for you. And God is still transforming lives today. There's much that we will read still about Paul throughout the whole Bible, but that's a summary of his testimony. Do you have a testimony? I don't care how dramatic or mild it might be. Every story is unique to you and is a testimony of God's radical transformation of the human heart. And if you don't know him today, I invite you to accept him and receive him.
3: Thanks so much for being with us for today's Cornerstone Connection message, A Transformed Life. Pastor Gary joins me now in the studio. Gary, it's no secret that God can transform the life of an ordinary person into an extraordinary one for his use. We see it all throughout Scripture. Is there an example you can share of someone that you've seen throughout your years in ministry whose life was transformed and used in an amazing way for the kingdom?
4: So many stories over the years of God's powerful way of delivering people, saving people. I think of a friend of mine who was delivered from years of alcoholism, and then he became a worship leader. I think of Matthew Mayer, a pastor at Landmark Church in New Jersey that I've had here at Cornerstone on several occasions, and he was a professional soccer player. One night had too much to drink, ended up getting behind the wheel of his car, and had an accident that resulted in the death of a person, and he had to serve time in prison. But he got, you know, radically transformed, and out of prison, heart was completely changed. He was forgiven by the family that of the person that he had killed, and he dedicated his life to ministry, and he pastors now at Landmark Church in Ocean City, New Jersey. I think also Patty Height, another friend of mine who was for years in a same-sex relationship, and God totally transferred her heart from darkness to light. She got radically saved, she and, at that time, her girlfriend, and the both of them separated, got out of that relationship. Patty started a ministry out of Egypt Ministries, and now she just travels the country just really sharing the grace of Jesus and how her life was completely transformed out of same-sex attraction and relationships into now this just wonderful daughter of Christ who helps people to understand our identity in him and salvation through faith in Jesus. So I could go on and on. I wish we had more time to just talk about the wonderful ways that God has transformed people's lives. It's just, it really is. Every salvation is a miracle.
3: I imagine if we were all to think of just one example in our lives of people that we know, we could just see God's hand at work in everyone's life and just transforming them, even at the smallest level, really.
4: Yeah, and I want to encourage the listeners too. Like, you don't have to have a radical story where, oh, I used to be an axe murderer and I served 25 years in prison and now I lead a ministry in the inner city of New York. You know, you can have a simple testimony. You can be, you know, look, I was just a lost child and I found Jesus in church one day and he has changed my life and I've been walking with him for 40 years.

0: It doesn't have to be one of these, radical stories. I love the radical stories. I mean, Acts chapter 9 is about Saul, his radical story, later known as Paul. And the radical stories are great. But let me tell you, every single salvation is a radical story. We are saved out of darkness into his marvelous light. And the one thing I hear from people who have had a very colorful past is, wow, I have a lot of regrets, I have a lot of guilt, and then they have to deal with that. And the people who don't have so much of a colorful past say, well, I don't really have much of a testimony. And both are wrong. It's like, look, if you have a colorful past, know that you've been forgiven and redeemed. If you don't have a colorful past, God spared you from a lot of heartache and guilt. So just embrace grace wherever you are in life and give thanks to God that he's radically changed your life.
1: Yeah, ain't that the truth? Well, Gary, as always, we appreciate you taking the time to sit down and talk with us today.
0: Always a pleasure. Thanks, Philip.
1: And friends, if you'd like to check out a sit-down interview Gary recently did with Patty Hite from Out of Egypt Ministries, head on over to our website, cornerstoneconnection.cc, and check it out there. We're so glad you could be here with us today. Join us next time when we continue our journey through the book of Acts. For Pastor Gary Hamrick and all of us here at Cornerstone Connection, I'm Philip Keller saying God bless you, and thanks for listening. Cornerstone Connection is a production of Cornerstone Chapel, Leesburg, Virginia.
2: If you have ever filled out a personality assessment, you've been asked to list your strengths and weaknesses. 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

0: Satan is a liar and a thief. His whole purpose is to steal, kill, and destroy. He's targeting you, and believe it or not, he'll do it through religious people. We're to beware of his tactics because he's good at what he does. Today on Light on the Hill, we'll share what you need to know when he reverts to his most common tactic. Let's join Pastor James Cadiz now in Mark chapter 7.
1: All right, let's jump in. And I will say this. I sort of was debating whether or not I even kind of intro in with this, but I'm just going to do it because, heck, why not? I am really getting sick and tired of the sentiment that people continue to share regarding the fact that pastors should never get into the political, that we should never have a conversation about things that relate to anything that relates to what they would call political. And I'm just here to tell you guys, and I've said this before, and I know I sound like a broken record when I say things like this, but that is just such an obscene conclusion. I think it's completely broken because, as I have said on multiple occasions, and of course, I stole it from one of my senator friends, but I still think, nonetheless, it's a great statement, and that is politics emanate from the pulpit. It always has, and it always will. And the precedent that the pulpits of America set will, in essence, be the political precedent that's set for the rest of the nation because, of course, any real leadership is going to start with the house of God. And I think that it is obscene that somehow, some way, over the last, 50, 60, 70 years, we've managed to creep in this weird, ungodly dogma that seems to say that Jesus was a very atypical person. I mean, apolitical person, and that atypical. That's just not very. Anyway, he was an apolitical person, and in reality, he was somebody that just didn't really encourage us to be fearful or careful about the things of the world in terms of as it relates to politics or the things that we do, and that somehow the knowledge of Jesus Christ is coming soon for his church is a license to get into debt, not pay it off, to not be concerned about the things of the world around us, and certainly to ignore the political infrastructure and environment around us. And I can tell you this right now, nothing is further from the truth. That is just complete and total hogwash, and absolutely none of it makes any kind of sense. And quite frankly, none of it is even remotely biblical. And perhaps one of the greatest arguments that you can make for this, besides the fact that all throughout the Old Testament was just a bunch of church leaders getting involved with political leaders, and of course, in many ways, or many cases, religious leaders were the political leaders of the time. But when you look at Jesus and you look at the life of Jesus, Jesus interacted with the political infrastructure of his time, and perhaps the most significantly political infrastructure of his time was represented by the infrastructure created through the Pharisees, and of course, through the office of the chief of priests. And so it's really interesting to understand the fact that if you will recognize that fact for what it is, then being able to understand how to navigate through the political becomes a whole lot easier because it all relates and it all means something. And perhaps one of the most political infrastructures that is in existence, specifically in the United States of America, happens to be what everybody calls the Church of Jesus Christ. There can be a no more political infrastructure oftentimes. And that's why it's really important to stop for 1 second and put all of this into perspective. That if you, as the body of Christ, if I, you and us as the body of Christ want to understand how God wants us to live in our everyday lives, then it has to be riddled with one fact and what the understanding of one fact, and that is the fact that God wants us

to take our biblical worldview into everywhere, into everything. That our biblical worldview belongs in every space. It belongs in every conversation. It belongs in everything that we do. And the moment we separate the Bible and our worldview from one another, then we have something that is just left to secularism. And that secularism brings nothing but destruction. And so as a result, we have to be people that continue to remind one another that we need to bring our biblical worldview into everything, to understand what the scriptures teach, and then to apply these scriptural precedents that are given to us into the everyday life that we live. That applies to our finances, that applies to our interactions with one another, that applies to our interactions with government, that applies to our interactions in society, that applies to everything that we do. If you do not bring Christ and the scriptures into it, you will find whatever you have left out of it, whatever you've left the Bible out of, to be empty and worthless and meaningless. That in essence, it contributes to an infrastructure that brings you nothing. It brings you literally frustration and I think in many cases, anger and hate and all kinds of other things. Why? Because the Bible is the very tool that we use and that we must use in order to be able to understand the more simple and yet very complicated things in life. And if you leave all of those things aside, you have a big problem. And so it's interesting because I think one of the greatest dangers that exists is when we choose to, in the name of religion, ignore the voice of God in our everyday lives. And I think this is perhaps one of the most common ways that Christians remove themselves from everyday practical aspects of their lives and tend to compartmentalize church from everything else, is by basically saying, well, church has its space, it's only for this place, and it doesn't belong in any other area in my life. And the reality of it is, the moment you choose to compartmentalize God's word, the moment you choose to compartmentalize church and everything that goes with it, becomes the very moment that you see the condition that we are about to read here in Mark chapter 7. And on purpose, I took only a small section of Mark chapter 7 to go over with you today, because it is worthy of spending some time with, okay? If we did not have to have a time limit in the amount of time that we discuss these passages, and I could teach you for the next 2.5 hours, then I would probably go through the rest of the chapter with you. But because I have that limitation, I am going to split it up, because I think there is a significant and very consequential point that needs to be brought in, and that is, what do we do with the insight, the wisdom, and counsel that God has given us? Is it something that we use for a ceremonial type of living, where we compartmentalize everything, put it all in one section, and don't bring it into anything else? Or do we apply the principles that we learn, the life that we are told to live, and everything that goes with it, into literally every nook and cranny of everything that we participate in? I think that the answer to that question is the latter and not the former, because if the answer to that question is the former, then what you bring is destruction. And by the way, in case you haven't noticed, I have spent this whole introduction telling you the same thing about 8 different ways. Did you notice that? I think it's important. I think it's really important, because I need it to be embedded within your mind and your heart. God and His Word has to be taken with you in everything that you do. He has to be taken with you in every business plan that you make. It has to be taken with you in the plans that you make for your travel. It has to be taken with you in how you manage your finances. It has to be taken with you with the things that you do in your interpersonal relationships. It has to be taken with you everywhere, and it must be applied in all of those contexts, because this is the way God's word works. You either apply it in everything or you apply it in nothing, because if you apply it in everything, it works in everything. If you apply it in only one or two things, then in essence, you will disregard all the other areas, and the compartmentalization that you choose to live according to will actually make your life worse. In other words, if you use this philosophy where you only bring God's word into certain parts of your life, you will use God's word to justify doing evil deeds. And I'll explain that in just a second, because God's going to give us an incredible example of this as He interacts with the Pharisees. So let's jump in verse 1 of chapter 7, and it'll all make sense in just a moment. Look at this, verse 1. It says, "Then came together unto him the Pharisees and certain of the scribes which came from Jerusalem." By the way, it's interesting how Mark

of the people of Israel. It was also the ancient capital city, for lack of a better term, of all that was religious and all that was biblical and everything that had anything to do with culture that existed within that time. So if these people were coming from Jerusalem, undoubtedly they were coming to entrap Jesus. They were coming to oppose Jesus because Jesus was speaking against virtually every single precedent that those in Jerusalem had established over the last several hundred years. And I think it's really important to note, by the way, this is where it really helps to be able to understand your history of the nation of Israel. And this is where having a knowledge of the Old Testament can really broaden and enhance your ability to be able to see through so many of the things that's very, very hard to understand or discern as you go over some of these stories. Because when you look at the history of the nation of Israel, you will see a regular ebb and flow of a very specific type of pattern that existed with the Jewish people under the instruction of the Lord that makes a lot of sense, especially when carried over into the time of Jesus's life. Okay? And this is typically the way it went. The way it went was God makes a covenant with his people. It starts with Abraham, right? And basically, you serve me, you walk with me, you seek me, I'll bless you. I'll be your God, you'll be my children, I'll watch over you, I'll protect you. So long as you walk in obedience to me, I will bless you. The Shabbat, the Sabbath, will be a symbol of the covenant that we have between us. And so long as you bring me everywhere, I will bless you everywhere. As a matter of fact, it's interesting, and we will eventually get there. When you go to the book of Deuteronomy, the most consequential aspect of understanding the book of Deuteronomy is fundamentally predicated upon the understanding that when Moses writes the book of Deuteronomy, it is his dying decree. That the reason why Deuteronomy exists is because it exists as a final exhortation by Moses to the people before he dies. And perhaps the most consequential section of the book of Deuteronomy can be found in Deuteronomy 28, where for the first 15 verses, Moses, in reiterating all of the matters that have been before him according to the law of God, he tells the people of Israel, listen, if you will obey the Lord your God, if you will follow his commandments, if you will listen and hear and hearken steadfastly to his word, if you will be somebody who will walk in obedience to him, he says it. He starts it off. Blessed will you be in the city. Blessed will you be in the country. Blessed will be the things that you put your hands to. Literally, your enemies will come in to attack you and they'll run away scattered. He says, I will bless you everywhere. I'll bless your children. I will bless your family. I will bless your descendants. I'll bless the food you eat. I will bless the money that's in your pocket. I will grow everything. And for 15 verses, he goes on to say how much they'll be blessed. Actually, it's closer to 13 because you've got the first verse that says sort of the if you will. Then you go from verse 2 to roughly verse 14 where he gives all of the blessings. Then you go to verse 15 where he basically says, and if you will not diligently hearken to the voice of the Lord your God or to the word of the Lord your God, if you will not obey him, if you will not follow his commandments, then he goes on to say, cursed will you be in the city. Cursed will be you in the country. Cursed will you be when your enemy comes in after you and they'll walk away, taking you away and scattering you from the land. He says you'll be cursed in every aspect. You'll be cursed even in your physical relationship with your spouse. It actually says you will be cursed in every aspect. But guess what? It doesn't go on for 13 verses to counter the first 13 verses. It goes on to almost 65 verses. Where he says, cursed, cursed, cursed, cursed, cursed, cursed, cursed, cursed. And quite frankly, it's really interesting because the way that God very specifically articulates the curses that are associated with not obeying the word of God, it's designed to show you just how bad it becomes when you ignore God's word, because in ignoring God's word, you allow the compounding effect of the cursings to completely overwhelm and destroy you from here until generations to come. Why? As very effectively demonstrated in the book of Deuteronomy, when a father and a mother chooses to allow themselves to be given to sinful patterns and sinful lifestyles, they teach that to their children, and their children take on the advanced sinful practices of their mother and father. They get better at mastering those sinful practices, and the consequences that come as a result of that sin happens to them at a much younger age. And thus, this is why you see what people oftentimes refer to

0: to as a generational curse, when in reality it is just simply a curse that was obtained to them because they were taught to do the thing that brought the curse in. And it's funny how that works. I'll give you a great example of this. The very first time I finally broke down and said, okay, Jane, I'll let you go on a ride along with me. This is in a police department that is Southeast Los Angeles. And basically, it is a very, very active, busy police department. And quite frankly, when I first came into the police department, I learned how to develop a speech with all of the officers where I would tell them, it's not a matter of if you're going to get in a shooting, it's a matter of when. These are the things you need to be prepared for spiritually. And for every single officer I've ever worked with, that speech was correct. I still remember like it was yesterday. Jane can confirm this for you. We're sitting around at the dead end of a street, kind of in an alleyway, and we're beginning to, after a very long night already, break bread, as we would speak, right? Have some hamburgers and soda on the deck of the car with two cars kind of guarding each other, two police cars, and we're just standing around and we're talking, and before we could even put the first bite of food in our mouth, we hear nothing but gunshots. Boom, boom, boom, boom, boom. Then pretty soon the radio traffic comes along. We already know what's going on. Jane is confused. She has no idea what's happening. We realize we're about to get a call for shots fired, so we might as well just kind of put our food away really quickly and drive as fast as we can towards where we heard the gunshots. Jane is confused. We tell her to get in the car. Don't, you know, just trust us. We all get in the car, and pretty much halfway on our way there is where we get the radio call, shots fired, shots fired. And my sister got to see her very first homicide actually on her very first ride along. And what did she see? She saw three dead children, oldest 12, youngest 4 years old, all with gunshot wounds in front of a gangster party. And my sister naturally was pretty remarkable in that she was not as shocked as everybody thought she would be. She wanted to help the detectives put up all the crime scene tape and all the other fun stuff. The detectives were really impressed with her. But my point behind it is, when you see children that are anywhere from the age of darn near infancy to the age of 12 or 13 or 14 or 16 for that matter, who were shot and injured, gone to meet their maker in front of a gangster party, that is the effect of fathers and mothers who teach their children that a lifestyle unacceptable to God is normal, and the consequences that they bring upon themselves for living that lifestyle becomes very apparent. It's a tragedy. It's terrible. But that's what he says in the book of Deuteronomy. He says, if you will obey my law and hold fast to it, I'll bless you. If you don't, I'll curse you. And then when you get into the book of Judges, what does he do in the book of Judges? In the book of Judges, God effectively demonstrates to us this ebb and flow that was associated with the patterns of Israel's life and the way that they lived day in and day out. They would get to the point where God would say, I'll be your God, you'll be my children. They say, okay, that's a great plan. They get blessed by God because they do God's word. They obey what God says. They get blessed, they get blessed, they get blessed. They get to the top. They go, I got this, no problem. They forget about God. They go into captivity. They're under suffering and pain. And they finally say, oh God, we messed up. They ask for help after they've messed up. And then what happens? They get uplifted again. And it's this natural ebb and flow that comes as a result of them getting cocky and arrogant. Again, thinking they're self-made, only to be blown up. When they're blown up, they finally go back and go, okay, God, sorry, I ask for forgiveness, please. And then God lifts it up. It's the ebb and flow. And it is a very practical picture of the very word and the very command that had been given to them, that they were to honor God. And if they did not honor God, that there would be a consequence. And then that's when, of course, other things were given to them. During the time of Moses, it started with the building of the tabernacle. By the way, oftentimes the tabernacle was referred to as God's house or a temple, believe it or not. The difference between the tabernacle and the actual temple that we know of today was a tabernacle was made of tent material, right? It was a soft tent-like structure where the temple was actually all these building blocks and stones and so on and so forth. And so there's a significant and consequential difference between them. But what wasn't different was the place that they both carried. What was not different was the fact that there was a Holy of Holies, that there was a place of sacrifice, and there was a place where people came that they might give honor to the true and living God, that they might worship him. And there were rules from within the temple that were to be adhered to strictly by God. And if those rules were not adhered to strictly, there would be consequences, significant consequences. So the temple, for many years, was a place where people congregated, where they praised God, where they walked in obedience to God, where they came together and they offered sacrifice to God to find redemption, at least a chofar, as it says in the Hebrew, a covering for their sins. And the pattern was something that was like clockwork. There was a remarkable period of time where they utilized the infrastructure that was provided to them by God to worship God and to do it. And then later on, the temple was used as an infrastructure to defame the people of God. It was used as an infrastructure to take advantage of the people of God. And it happened again and again and again and again. And of course, God accentuated this commandment that was given to him by Moses or through Moses in a way where he practically applied the very truths of the warning that he gave in Deuteronomy by effectively showing what would happen. Again, we see it happening. And by matter of fact, when the people of God chose to ignore the voice of God, God showed grace in bringing in prophets to warn them.
1: 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Pastor James, today you made some convincing points as to why we should engage in the political realm. As you know, there's a big election coming up, not only nationally, but here locally. I think it's safe to say, if we were to cite the statistics of Christians that don't vote, it would be staggering. If Christians did vote, according to biblical principles, we'd see a big difference on election day. Don't you agree?
0: Absolutely, Jane. Look, there's no doubt at all that we would be sitting in a completely different world right now if Christians took responsibility for the call that God had placed upon their lives. And it's amazing to me how many people identify themselves as being committed believers in Orthodox Christianity. They believe the fundamentals of the Bible, yet they completely have X'd themselves out of politics. It's sad. It's actually tragic. If we did engage, and we did it using the numbers that we know exists, even California would be a conservative state.
1: Well said. Thanks, Pastor James. Now let's return to our message as Pastor James speaks for a minute about the relevance of the Old Testament.
0: I keep saying this to everybody. The more familiar you become with the Old Testament, the more aware you will be of everything that follows in the New. I cannot stand the movement that exists within some parts of the church, and yes, even dare I say Calvary Chapels, that say the Old Testament is old stuff. It's not grace. It's none of that. We're all about the New Testament. Actually, the New Testament has no validity unless it is built upon the foundation of the Old. And if you don't know the foundation of the Old, the New Testament becomes completely useless and valuable because it's not built on anything. Like, for example, here's a really simple thing, right? How in the world does Jesus have the authority to forgive you of your sins? If the Old Testament were not valid, then he has no authority to forgive you of your sins. He can't just forgive you of your sins by him saying, yeah, yeah, go ahead, I'll let you off. It doesn't work that way. God honors his word above his name. If you don't have the Old Testament, which gives the authority to Jesus to forgive us of our sins, you have no redemption. Why? Because the Old Testament says that there cannot be any forgiveness of sins without the shedding of blood. So you think about that. So the whole idea here is that you cannot throw away one without the other. And this is why you have to know the Old Testament and you have to know the history of the Jews and the Old Testament in order to understand the validity of what's being represented here in the New.
1: Remember, you are the light of the world. A city that is set on a hill cannot be hidden. 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

0: Welcome to Living by Grace, a verse-by-verse study through the Bible with Pastor Mark Galvin of Calvary Chapel Lompoc. Please open in your Bibles with us to the New Testament book of Romans as we continue our study in chapter 1.
1: Romans chapter 1, verse 18. For the wrath of God is revealed from heaven against all ungodliness and unrighteousness of men who hold the truth in unrighteousness. The wrath of God. You know, there are a lot of individuals who think that simply because God is a God of love, that he would never judge or send anyone to hell. Based on that assumption. Now, he is a God of love. And yet that is simply wishful thinking, because he is also a God of justice. And God must be just. He is righteous, 100% righteous. We see that this verse tells us that the wrath of God is revealed. When you consider the wrath of God, before I was a Christian, it was an understanding of the wrath of God that caused me, as my sister was sharing with me regarding end times events and the 7-year tribulation period, which is the wrath of God poured out upon a Christ-rejecting world. When I started to hear about the wrath of God, and then to also be presented with the gospel of Jesus Christ, it caused me to reconsider. She had been sharing with me about Christ and my need for being born again, and I thought that was a new teaching until she showed me from God's word, you know, that I was wrong, that I needed Christ, and my position outside of Christianity was that I was lost. And you know, he who has the Son has life. He who has not the Son has not life. And you know, I listened to that for a while, and I was able to kind of shut it out. But when she started to share with me about the wrath of God, and specifically during the tribulation period, which could have it could happen any moment once the rapture of the church takes place, it caused me to reconsider my position. And you see, until man knows he is a sinner under God's wrath, he doesn't appreciate the gospel, doesn't realize the salvation that is being extended to him. And as we study scripture, we see God revealing his wrath throughout the entire Bible. You go all the way back to Genesis. Remember with the flood, or even prior to that, with Adam and Eve. When Adam sinned, as a result, he experienced judgment. He was a fallen individual after sinning, along with Eve. And he experienced personally the wrath of God. And the day you eat thereof, you shall surely die. He became a mortal, one who would die as a result of his sin. Physical death. We see also in Genesis chapter 7, the flood, Noah and the ark. God very serious about wrath, about sin. And even though it has been estimated that there were 3 billion people on the planet, only 8 were saved. The wrath of God. And worldwide, every mountaintop has evidence of a global flood. It is the wrath of God revealed. Any scientist or university student, first semester or whatever semester, archaeology student, digging or poking around on the top of Mount Everest, or any, you will find the remains of a global flood. It is the wrath of God. The same is true of Babel. It was God's judgment, God's wrath upon a world that was or had already gone astray under Nimrod. And remember, it was his, hey, we're going to build a tower to God, you know, to the heavens. And God confused the languages so that, you know, prior to that, everybody spoke the same language. Some believe it was Hebrew. We don't know. Just a guess. Could be. A pure language. And, you know, interesting enough, you know, in the Hebrew, you have to use, there are no swear words in the Hebrew. No cuss words in the Hebrew. You have to use American words to do that, you know. But it is a pure language. But God confused the languages to separate, to throw a wrench into the works, that which Nimrod started in this rebellion against God, the wrath of God. And then in, later on in the book of Genesis, we get to the 19th chapter and we look at Sodom and Gomorrah and the whole situation with Lot and God judging Sodom and Gomorrah. It was the wrath of God. And they believe they found the remains of Sodom and Gomorrah on the north end of the Dead Sea. For decades, I heard it was on the south end, but they believe they found it on the north end of the Dead Sea and glass that has actually sand, silica, you know, sand that has been melted from heat. So hot that sand actually has melted. And so it's an interesting find archaeologically, but it depicts for us the results of God's wrath. And then we also know in the life of Nebuchadnezzar, remember in the book of Daniel, where Nebuchadnezzar, God warned him. He was on this massive ego trip. And God had told him that, the whole planet was his. God gave him the planet, the birds, everything, the cattle, it was all his. And then as he began to brag about it, and God warned him. But then he kind of quieted down for a while, and then he just couldn't contain himself, and he started going off about how great all this that he's done. And this is not this my kingdom. This is Babylon, you know, this great glorious kingdom of gold. And boom, the wrath of God hits him. And he turns into an animal or some kind of a being, where he's a human being. But remember, his hair grew long and his fingernails were like claws. And he just grazed on the front lawn of the palace for 7 seasons. Little dog collar, Nebi, not really. But it is believed traditionally that actually Daniel took care of him. You know, good dog, kind of. But he took care of those 7 seasons, and he lost his mind for 7 seasons. They depict that, or as far as science, medical science, they depict that as boanthropy. That means, you know, anthropos is man, bo is, you know, it's a cow. You know, he'd be like cow man. They also, lycanthropy, it's another, you can do lycanthropy, a person thinks he's a werewolf. Lycos is wolf, anthropy, once again, anthropos, wolf man. And so it's interesting, but you know, I'm getting way off the subject. It was just Halloween, though. So, you know, the wolf man thing, it fits, right? So, you know, with that may have been where, you know, in mythology and all that, where wolf man came from. He wasn't a wolf man, though, in the sense he wasn't dangerous. You know, he was a wonderful household pet for 7 months. He was completely vegetarian. But God brought, after those 7 seasons, some people believe it's 7 years. It could have been. But whatever it was, God restored his mind to him, and he was a believer. And I believe he's a brother in Christ that we'll see in heaven. Well, anyway, then his grandson, Belshazzar, he experienced the wrath of God, where, you know, he was partying and, you know, the writing on the wall, meeny, meeny, tekel, upharsin, where he was judging the balances, he found wanting, and it was the wrath of God came, and that evening, the wrath of, remember his knees were smiting one another, you know, and the Bible tells us the color of his complexion changed when he saw the writing on the wall. And it was that night that the Medes and the Persians

came in and he was assassinated. He was put to death. The wrath of God has been revealed in many ways. And this word revealed actually means constantly revealed. It speaks of uncovering or bringing to light, making known. And you think about it with a disease. A disease has to be identified first before it can be treated. Well, God has identified the disease, it's sin. And the result of sin is wrath. And the cure for sin is the gospel of Jesus Christ. Even though our laws are imperfect, they really represent, or were in this judicial, well, when you consider this country, Judeo-Christian ethic that it was based upon, the laws of this country originally, they reflected the righteousness of God. And the whole understanding of right and wrong, you have to have a standard. You have to have a basis for that. How do you know that's right? Because I feel right. How do you know that's wrong? Because I feel wrong. That isn't the litmus test we're looking for. There has to be an absolute standard, one that is, that there's no variables to it, and that it is absolutely true. Just think of, in our government, there were living in this country, if everybody had their own standards, you know, for the gallon, you know, for a gallon of gas. Well, one guy's gasoline, you know, that might be, you know, 3 ounces, his gallon. The other guy's, it might be, you know, a couple of gallons or whatever. So there has to be standards. And the only standard for righteousness is God's standard. He is the standard. He is the only measure of righteousness, true righteousness. He is the only source of true righteousness. Man is not the source of right. Man can try and be as good as he wants, but he is not the source of righteousness. And the only way we can know and measure true righteousness is from the Word of God, having the righteousness of God revealed to us. We see that in the Ten Commandments. And as we consider the wrath of God being revealed to us, the most expressive way in all of eternity that the wrath of God was revealed to man was through the cross of Jesus Christ. Because Jesus Christ absorbed the wrath of God for you and me. And when you consider the fact that Jesus Christ is the perfect, spotless Lamb of God without blemish, and that he died, he was the one who absorbed, he took upon himself God's wrath. And even though God loved his Son more than anything else, God, in all of his, with all of his attributes and characteristics, and even though he is a God of love, he could not allow his Son to take upon himself all of our sin and not experience the judgment. He took upon himself the wrath of God. It was as a result of our sin. The result of our sin is the wrath of God upon God's Son. But it shows you the seriousness that the Father is that serious where he would forsake his Son. And he did for our sakes. So the cross of Jesus Christ, far surpassing any example of God's wrath. And yet at the same time, we see the grace of God, because it was through that one act that we have experienced his mercy and grace and forgiveness for all time and eternity. You know, sometimes people say, well, look at all these weirdos and perverts and ungodly individuals on this planet, and it seems like they're getting away with everything. They're having a good time. They're just
partying and they're not concerned. Look, the wrath of God is coming, and the wages of sin is death. They're not getting away with anything. In fact, here in Romans chapter 2, verse 5, it tells us that they're storing up wrath for the day of wrath. So they are just building up, stockpiling, and it's just more stored wrath that they are going to be experiencing as a result of their sin if they don't turn to Christ. We also see here that it is the wrath of God. Wrath originates in heaven. The wrath of God originates in heaven. It is the Lord's righteous indignation. His righteous indignation, his hatred for sin, iniquity. And for you and me, one way we can relate to this is by thinking about and considering the people that we love the most. Those people that we dearly love, we hate anything that is detrimental to them. We're very concerned about anything, especially with our children when they're growing up. We want them to maintain their innocency as long as possible. And, you know, I was always very, very careful of that which came into the home through the airwaves or through the television or through the front door. Because a child left to himself goes astray. There's no hope. So for us as God's kids, you know, God, he loves us so much. He hates that which is destructive toward us, which is detrimental in our lives. And so God, he hates sin. He loves us, however. Unrighteousness. Man is unrighteous because he is not rightly related with God outside of Christ. We naturally come in this world separated from God. In fact, the moment we are conceived in iniquity, as David tells us in Psalms. So we are outside. We're at enmity in our natural state, opposed to Christ, sinners, separated from our Savior. And God, once again, the only source of righteousness. So it's not until we come to Christ that we receive righteousness. It is imparted to us. It's that free gift, robed in the righteousness of Christ. And man is wrong with man because he is wrong with God. As you look at the world today, the non-believing world in which we live, man constantly fighting, you know, there's this turmoil worldwide. It's always been like that. And it's because man is not rightly related to God that he cannot be rightly related to his fellow man. But once you were born again, once I was born again, see, then, just as Jesus said, blessed are the peacemakers. And for you, once you're rightly related to God, then you can be rightly related to man. And obviously towards your brothers and sisters in Christ. God, he makes everything right. He is righteous. He's made you right. He's made me right, right with him. And then you see, I'm no longer battling God. I'm no longer making up excuses why I should be a non-believer anymore. But I've given up. I've handed over the reins to my life to God, and he's ruling and reigning, and he lets me know when I'm not treating my brothers and sisters right in Christ or non-believers. He wants us to act right towards one. That's why we read the Ten Commandments. The first set, you know, there's two tables, right? The first table, all the commandments deal with man's relationship with God. The next table of law, it deals with man's relationship with man, but it's always the first half of the commandments, the first part, it all deals with man's relationship with God. And once man is right with God, then he can be right with his brother and has a desire to be right with his brother. But before that, it's just all competition, strife, envy, bitterness. They got what we want. And it's been like, you know, the Hatfields and the McCoys.

from the very beginning of time, you know, just fighting. It tells us in this verse, for the wrath of God is revealed from heaven against all ungodliness and unrighteousness of men who hold the truth in unrighteousness. That word hold, it can also be translated suppress. It means to hold down. So man, knowing the truth, see, from the very beginning, man's history, human history, started with man knowing God. That doesn't get any better. Human history could not have been any better. Then it began with Adam in the garden with his God. In the cool of the garden, fellowshipping with his God. Everything was perfect. It began so well. But we see with Adam the perfect example of what transpires in every man's life. Knowing there's a God out there, he knew for sure he had a relationship, but he was tempted. It's actually, he was rebellious. Eve was tempted. She was deceived. He was tempted, but he knew it was wrong. He just disobeyed. Willful disobedience. Knew it was wrong. He just did it because his wife, I believe, because, you know, man, my wife's in deep trouble, and I, you know, and he just, he's, he, you know, he joined her, and then he blamed her. So it shows you, hey, once Adam and Eve, as soon as Adam sins, he becomes just like, not just like, but a lot like the devil. And we know that the devil, one of his, as far as the descriptions in one of the, he is the accuser of the brethren. Right away, Adam becomes an accuser. He accuses his wife. His nature has changed. He has a fallen nature. You see, that nature is very devilish. It joins up with the devil real quickly, easily. It wants to go in that direction. See, Adam, he knew the truth. Yet Adam, they went in a different direction. And that's the way man is. God has revealed himself. And man is naturally inclined to resist God and to follow sin. That's just the nature. It's that built-in desire to oppose God's word. Oh, wait a minute. God's word says that, but, you know, does that really apply to me? And in reality, you see, it's a desire to want to do my own thing and a love for my sin that keeps us, or, you know, keeps the non-believer in that state. It's a love for sin. Remember, Jesus told Nicodemus there in John chapter 3, man loves darkness rather than light. And it's love, it's agape, it's the agapes. He agapes darkness rather than light. And that is the deepest kind of love. It's the same love that is used, the love of God. But it shows man's state. The depravity that a man could love darkness that much, where it is a self-sacrificing, but at the same time, everything is sacrificed to the desire of that darkness, the love. He's willing to sacrifice his health, his family, everything else to have his desire, the love of darkness, and that which is under, you know, what that which is in darkness. So man is naturally, by nature, born that way. And yet it tells us here that the reason for it is because he holds the truth in unrighteousness. He has the truth, but he suppresses it. Yeah, I know that, but, you know, he just pushes it away. Distance himself from the truth that he knows to exist so that he might continue on the path that he has chosen. But this is something that God, he has revealed himself. Now, let's say, let's go to just an island, an undiscovered island in the South Pacific. And there's a village of natives there. Even though no one has been there with a Bible, let's just, you know, theoretically, hypothetically, no one's been there with a Bible.

0: Bible, no missionaries are going. Look, God is still going to judge them on this because the light that has already been revealed in nature, in the consciousness of man, is enough to condemn them. And that's what he's stating here. This is God has already revealed himself. Interesting, this is a true story with, you remember Helen Keller, this little girl who was born blind, she couldn't speak and she couldn't hear. Ann Sullivan, this wonderful lady, tutored her and taught her, and she actually was able to communicate with her and teach her to read and to speak. And so as she was, once she was able to communicate, Ann Sullivan, it was her desire to tell her about God. And so as she began to talk to her about God, she says, I already know. I've already known. Isn't that amazing? Can't hear, can't see, can't speak. God has revealed himself to every man. There is the light that it just, because he is the creator, the evidence is everywhere. It's within the creation, and man is a part of that creation. And so there is, even without the Holy Spirit, there is a bearing witness that man suppresses, the consciousness. Now, it doesn't save a man to have that consciousness of God. He must be born again. And if a man says, hey, I know there's a guy, I want to know more, then God promises to reveal himself to a greater degree to that individual that wants to know.
1: 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You can also reach us by telephone at 805-735-1511. 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

0: Hello, and welcome to our program, Divine Roots, with Pastor George Nevarez, the lead pastor of Calvary Chapel in Arroyo Grande. Let's continue our study in the book of Hebrews with Pastor George.
1: Go ahead and open up your Bibles to Hebrews chapter 11. Let me look for a Bible real quick. It's in my office. Oh, that's where it went. Okay. Well, luckily we have a Bible in that church. Hebrews chapter 11. We are going to be doing part 2, finish what we started last week. The AC is going to be on in a little bit. All right, tell me when you guys are in verse 13, chapter 11. No one. Okay, great. Say amen if you're there. Amen. All right, here we go. This side of the room's there. Here we go, verse 13. These all died in faith, not having received the promises, but having seen them afar off, were assured of them, embraced them, confessed that they were strangers and pilgrims on the earth. For those who say such things declare plainly that they seek a homeland. And truly, if they had called to mind that country from which they had come out, they would have had opportunity to return. But now they desire a better, that is, a heavenly country. Therefore, God is not ashamed to be called their God, for he has prepared a city for them. And so the last time we were in Hebrews chapter 11, we finished off with verses such as Isaiah 41, verse 10, where it says, "Fear not, for I am with you." This is God talking to Isaiah. Talking to his people. Really, you could say God is talking to us now. Fear not, for I am with you. And I just hope that that gives you a lot of encouragement. I hope that you believe when God says, I am with you. It says, do not be dismayed, for I am your God. Man, I mean, we just read that right now in Hebrews chapter 11, that he is not ashamed to be our God. Do you know how humbling that is? Do you realize what an honor that is? Listen, I know myself. I know my struggles. I know my limitations, my shortcomings. I know me. I know my heart. I know my soul. I know everything about me. And for God to say, I am not ashamed to call you or to call myself your God, that he would still be like, I want to be your God. That's, to me, that's just humbling. It's incredible. And so in times of discouragement, in times of fear, God says, do not be dismayed, for I am your God, and I will strengthen you. Yes, I will help you, and I will uphold you with my righteous hand. And I shared with you how many promises, just in that one verse. In that one verse, God promises to strengthen us. He promises to help us. He promises to uphold us. Basically, everything that we need, God is promising to do for us. All we have to do is keep following him. All we have to do is keep believing in him. Joshua chapter 1 verse 9. Have I not commanded you? Yes, God, you have commanded. Okay. Therefore, be strong and of good courage. Do not be afraid nor be dismayed. Now look at these books were written hundreds of years apart. And we see God saying the same thing. Do not be afraid. Do not be dismayed. Why is that? Because humans are humans. Because what Abraham and Moses and even Joshua, what they struggled with back then, we struggle with today. There's nothing new. It's like it says in the book of Ecclesiastes, there's nothing new under the sun. Humans are humans. We get discouraged. We get dismayed. We are easily frightened. No wonder the Lord says, you guys are like sheep. And in a way, that's kind of cute. But there's other animals that I'd rather be, like, named after, like a pit bull. That's pretty gangster. Right? A tiger, you know? Gosh, even a raccoon, because raccoons are dangerous. But sheep, they're just sheep. Easily afraid. Easily afraid. Easily made timid. Easily ruffled up. How many of you guys are easily ruffled up? You wake up and you're ruffled up. Yeah? I mean, it's just, it is what it is, right? But the Lord says, listen, be strong and of good courage, because to be a Christian takes courage. It's not easy. To be a righteous person takes courage. It does. It takes courage, especially nowadays. And it seems like the more it continues, the more courage we're going to need. And yet God says, be strong and of good courage. Do not be afraid nor dismayed, for the Lord your God is with you wherever you go. Man, wherever you go, God is with you. Do you believe that? I sure hope you do. Because God is making some promises here. And God is the keeper of his promises. Proverbs chapter 3, verse 26, for the Lord will be your confidence. Your confidence. Are you lacking confidence? Maybe all of your life, you've just sort of lacked confidence. Well, that's all right. Let the Lord be your confidence. Maybe by nature, you're just easily afraid or easily, you know, just lacking that confidence to step out and to do certain things. And you know, maybe compare yourself to other people and stuff. What was that? You broke the chair? Come on now. Come on now. Wow. You know how pit bull you have to be? That was not a sheep move right there. Sheep cannot do that, ladies and gentlemen. But a pit bull like that man right there? Yeah. Wow. Well, that's it for the Bible study. I mean, what else? What else can be said? I mean, that's it. The Lord will be your confidence and will keep your foot from being caught. Thank you, Lord. Thank you for that. So, now going on with the rest of this passage. Because of their faith, remember we talked about the Fantastic Four. Abraham, Sarah, Isaac, and Jacob. Right? This is who we're talking about. Because of their faith in God, they confessed that they were strangers and pilgrims on earth. They were not citizens of this planet. Their mentality was not to be forever dwellers on this planet. Their heart, their eyes, their soul were not set upon the things of this earth. I mean, as far as they were concerned, the way they regarded themselves, the way they conducted themselves were like strangers or pilgrims. That's the reason why they had tents rather than a house, a foundation. In other words, someone where it's stable and permanent. They were living out of tents. Because of their faith, they knew that this world was temporary. It's sometimes hard to remember that, right? It's easy to forget this world is temporary. But for them, that was their discipline. Their discipline, their mentality, their purpose, the way they lived, the way they conducted themselves was, this world is temporary. It's not going to last forever. They knew that their eternal home would not even be the promised land that God had promised to Abraham back in Genesis chapter 12. Even the promised land itself, they knew that that was not it. That was a means to an end. That was just part of it. Yes, we're going to have our own nation. We're going to have our own country. We're going to have our own law and, you know, we're going to have our own thing, but that is not the thing. Have you guys ever been to Arizona and just gone down Highway 10 and there's all of these advertisements called The Thing? It is, I don't mean to spoil it for you, but it's the talk about a waste of time. You start seeing these signs that says The Thing. Come and look at The Thing. Hundreds of miles before you hit the spot. Touristy me. Yeah. Wonder what the thing is. I'm chasing storms. All right, because I love chasing thunderstorms. And I see the signs, the thing. Come and see what it is. What is it? Oh, what is it? And I keep driving. And we finally get to this spot. Out in the middle of the desert, literally. And it's sort of like, I show up and it's like the worst swap meet I've ever seen in my life. I've seen better swap meets in Tijuana than this spot. And I'm just like, hundreds of miles, I'm not going to waste. I'm going to obviously go inside and see what the thing is. And it better be an amazing thing, this something. And sure enough, I go in. What a waste of time. You guys want me to tell you what it was, what it is? Or do you guys want to do it yourself? It's a petrified human. It's just a mummy. That's it. I've seen a couple of those before. And royal waste of time. But I had set my heart on this. And the expectations were, I was thinking,

Now that I have it, now what? Now what's my purpose? Now what's my ambition? And if the promised land would have been that for Abraham and Sarah and Isaac and Jacob, they would have been sorely disappointed. Because anything that's on this earth is temporary, including the earth itself. Well, maybe if we have time, we'll read about that in Revelation. The promised land itself was not the thing. No. What the Lord was promising was a heavenly promised land. That's what he was promising. And so in Titus chapter 2, verses 10 through 14, it says, "For the grace of God," and I love the grace of God. I hope you guys all love the grace of God. I hope you are thankful of the grace of God. I hope that you praise the Lord because of his grace. If you ever have a hard time worshiping God, just think about the grace that God has had upon you. And if that does not compel you to worship him, then consider the mercy that God has had upon you. And if that doesn't compel you, then consider the love that God has had upon you. And if that doesn't compel you, I really don't know what can or what will. Maybe you need to think about the crucifixion of Jesus Christ. Maybe that will compel you, because there's nothing else to be said, nothing else to be done. That's it. And I'm hoping that that compels you to live for him, to be able to worship him. So for the grace of God that brings salvation has appeared to all men, teaching us that denying ungodliness and worldly lust, we should live soberly, righteously, and godly in this present age, looking for the blessed hope and glorious appearing of our great God and Savior, Jesus Christ, who gave himself for us, that he might redeem us from every lawless deed and purify for himself his own special people, zealous for good works. And I feel like in these four verses, all of Christianity, the purpose of a Christian is summed up right there. And the main part that I want to point out here is looking forward to the appearing of our great God and Savior, Jesus Christ. Looking for that heavenly home, that forever home, that eternal home that is not here on earth, but is with him. Philippians chapter 3, verses 12 to 14. Not that I have already obtained or am already perfected, but I press on that I may lay hold of that for which Christ Jesus has also laid hold of me. You know what Paul is saying here? I keep trying every day. That's what he's saying. I'm not perfected. I'm never going to be perfect, but I pursue it. I try my best and I commit the rest. I lay hold of him to the best of my ability, like he has laid a hold of me. And hasn't Jesus laid a hold of us perfectly? Gosh, he says he'll never let us go. Isn't that a beautiful thing? That gives us hope. That should give you hope and strength and confidence. Brethren, I do not count myself to have apprehended, but one thing that I do, I forget those things which are behind, and I reach forward to those things which are ahead, and I press towards the goal for the prize of the upward call of God. Remember that? The upward call. Man, he wants to call us up. That is it. He wants to call us up. Looking forward to that. I've shared this with you before time and time again. I love sharing it time and time again, obviously. You know, when I was younger, I would hear the older people, older brothers and sisters in Christ, say things like, "Man, I just can't wait till heaven." And I'd be like, I can wait. There's couple of things I would like to do and places I would like to go and maybe even experience. I don't know. You know, and I'd just be like, they'd be talking, and in my mind I'd be like, "Whoa, slow down. Kick back. Chill. Hold up. Let me get older. And then we can talk about that." Well, hey, guess what? I'm a little bit older. And I get it. I'm getting it. The older I get, the more I get it. You know? So for you young people, be careful, because, you know, of course, for you young people, you have life to look forward to. And that's the beautiful thing about having youth in our church. Fellowshipping with youth and having youth in your life. Like, make sure you have youth in your circle of friends. Make sure you do that, because they'll keep you young. Let me tell you that. They'll keep you young. And it's beautiful to see their zeal, to see their optimism, to hear about their dreams. The things that they just can't wait to do and experience, like living on their own and paying rent, right? Now, they don't say stuff like that, but, you know, they say stuff like just the things that they want to do, places they want to go, and they're still dreaming. They're dreamers, and us older people can sometimes stop dreaming because, well, we're getting jumped by reality, right? When you get jumped by reality, it's

0: hard to dream sometimes, right? But when you have young people, they dream. They're dreamers, man. It's good to be surrounded by dreamers so that us older people can also dream, except that we dream differently. Our dreams are more like heaven, being perfected in His presence. And so now I understand why older people say, I can't wait till heaven. I can't wait till Jesus comes back. I'm looking forward till, looking forward to the day. It's just like, oh, okay. There's this oldie but goodie, old school song. The cross before me, the world behind me, no turning back, no turning back. Verse 15 here in Hebrews chapter 11 says, and truly, if they had called to mind that country from which they had come out, they would have had opportunity to return. What does that mean? It means this. If they had been thinking about the country that they had left, they would have found a way to go back to it. But for them, when they started following Jesus, in other words, when they started living by faith, when they started, you know, obeying God, there was no turning back for them. They had made up their minds. Now listen, were they tempted? Yes. Were they hindered? Yes, we talked about that. It's very possible that it took them 25 years to finally go all the way. But the point is, they went. Eventually, they got there. But in their mind, in their heart, their conclusion was no going back. We're not going back. We're going to keep going forward. And may that be an encouragement for you this evening. Keep going forward. Don't give up. Don't go back. Keep going forward. Is it hard? Yes. Is it discouraging? You better believe it. Does Satan throw it in your face? Yes. Do people throw it at you? Yeah. Even yourself. You'll throw it at yourself. Oh, I'm just this and I'm nothing and I'm worthless. And keep going forward. Keep going forward. Make up your mind. No turning back. Have we made mistakes? Yes. Do we continue to make mistakes? Yes. Yes, we do. Man, but that's why I'm telling you about the grace and the mercy and the love of God. May that compel you to go forward. Listen, and some of you rock it. You're rocking it when it comes to going forward. You just don't have a problem with that. Well, good. May that be your counsel for those that do struggle with going forward. And I do hope for those of you that are just amazing at walking after Christ and just going forward, that you have in your circle of friends those that struggle with going forward. And that you're being the one that's helping them and encouraging them to go forward, to love on them, to walk with them, to share with them, to encourage them, to remind them, to love them continually, just like God continually loves us. If they had been thinking about their past, if they had been thinking about what they left behind, they would have gone back to it. But they didn't. They kept going forward. Abraham and Sarah did not return back to the land of Ur. Though they could have, if they really wanted to, they totally could have, but they didn't. They chose not to. And so to put it in the context, you know, for you scholars, to put it in the context of the point of the book of Hebrews, the recipients of this book were to follow the example of the patriarchs. And the point was this, just like they didn't go back, the recipients of the book of Hebrews were to refuse to return to the religion of their ancestors that no longer provided atonement for their sins. You got to remember that was the main point of the book of Hebrews. Don't go back to dead works and religion. I've told you this time and time again. I hate religion because religion is about measuring up. Religion is about being best, better. It's about how good you can be. It's about getting it. Religion to me is man-made control and even manipulation. It's not about religion. Jesus did not die on the cross because of religion or for religion. He died on the cross so that we could have a relationship. And that's totally different. Relationship. And in this relationship, there's grace, there's mercy, there's love. And there's patience. There's kindness, and the kindness of the Lord is what leads us to repentance. The recipients of the book of Hebrews were being tempted to go back to a religion that was worthless and dead. a form of righteousness that was based upon their merit, upon how good they could be. And it's impossible for any of us to be good enough. No such thing as perfect. It's about how good God is, and how good is God, and how good the death and resurrection of Jesus Christ is. And keeping our eyes on the cross, the cross before me. Why does the song say that? The cross before me. Because that's where our eyes need to be focused upon. It's nothing that we could do. It's everything that Jesus did. The cross before me. When you're looking forward, you're fixated on something that's ahead of you. It's almost impossible. It's very difficult to look behind you. The best you can do is maybe right here, pending your peripheral. My peripheral is about right here, so I could see what's going on here. But behind that, nothing. And if I fix my eyes on what's ahead, then I'll stop looking at the things behind. So many times, the reason why we stumble is because we do what Lot's wife did. Remember? She looked behind. And she died. She died. Her faith died. It was no good because she kept looking back. You got to keep looking forward. God has forgiven you. Keep going forward. Jesus died for all of your sins. All your sins. What does all mean? Let's try that again. What does all mean? Okay, so does all only mean your past? Does all only mean your present? All also means your future sins. What? All your sins. Again, the kindness of the Lord leads us to repentance. And the book of Hebrews is written to these people, these brothers, these sisters, who are being tempted to go back to something that didn't work anymore. In 1 John chapter 2, verse 2, it says, "And Jesus himself is the atonement for our sins, and not for ours only, but also for the whole world." Praise the Lord. The cross before me, the world behind me. The cross before me, my sins behind me. The cross before me, my failures behind me. What can we do about those? Except maybe learn from them. But even then, keep your eyes fixated on the cross. You'll learn more from that than from your past. I promise you that. You will. Sometimes if you look back, it will depress you. It will suppress you. It will bind you. It can destroy you. It will. It will discourage you to death. The cross before me, the world behind me. So likewise, we are to refuse to return to the attractions of this world, our past, our sins. 2 Timothy chapter 2, verses 3 through 4. You therefore must endure hardship as a good soldier. Now, those of you that have been enlisted in the military, you know what it means when it says endure hardship. The kind of discipline, the kind of training that you must endure, that you have to go through to be a good soldier and to keep that discipline.
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3: Purity is one of the subjects we talk very little about, especially in the church. And yet it is the most important principle for living a life of integrity. We see this principle broken so many times these days in the political world and even in the church world. The Bible gives us some powerful lessons about this subject, and the book of Proverbs is filled with them.

0: That's what I want. Isn't that what you want? Isn't that where the joy of life is? Isn't that where godliness is reflected in homes? It ended yesterday. May it be so for us. And let me say this to you. Wherever you are in this process, maybe you have blown it. Maybe there's some scars on your heart. I want to tell you that God will forgive you. And He wants you now to take what's left of your life and make the best of it for His honor and glory. You can't go back and undo what's done, but you can go forward. You can go forward with the principles of God's Word and live your life according to His principles of purity. May God grant that you will do it. And in the process, may you find a way to cultivate a higher love, a love for the Lord Jesus that will be so great that you would never want to do anything to hurt Him because He's done so much for you.
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4: You know, when the Lord calls your name twice, you know, you know. Simon, Simon. Notice he didn't call him Peter, the rock, the solid one. He called him by his original name, Simon. Shifty as sand, unreliable. Simon, Simon. Satan has asked for you that he may sift you as wheat, but I have prayed for you that your faith fails not. And when you return, because you will, I want you to strengthen the brothers. I believe that Satan has asked for us. More specifically, I believe he's asked for me. So he can sift me as wheat. But I'm relying on what Jesus said. But I have prayed for you. And I am praying, ING. I'm praying for you. That your faith fails not. And when you return, strengthen your brothers. This is why we go through trials and tribulations and persecutions as believers. So when we return, we can strengthen other people who are going through the same type of stuff. 2 Corinthians 1, verses 3 and 4, it says, blessed be the God and Father of our Lord Jesus Christ, the God of mercy, the God of all comfort, who comforts us in our trouble, that we may comfort those who are in any trouble with the same comfort by which we were comforted by the Lord. This is why we are able to comfort other people, because we're going to comfort them with the same comfort we have received ourselves. We wouldn't be able to comfort anybody if we never been comforted ourselves or need to be comforted. How will we comfort other people? How will you comfort those on your job if you never received that comfort from the Lord yourself? How would you say that God is a waymaker if you never needed him to make a way for you? How would you say that God will be your attorney if you never been in a situation you need him to defend you? How would you know? How would I know? We have to go through.

And we have to know by experience. And this is, and then when we return from all that, when we return from the fiery furnace, when we return from the fiery trial, when we return, we'll be able to strengthen other people who are going through stuff all around us. This is what he's talking about. See, the issue is we're going to make it through, not because of our strength. I'm strong, you know, I'm a strong person, you know. That's how I made it through. I'm strong. You're not strong. Not strong at all. I'm not strong. You're not strong. Our only strength we have is in Christ. It's him. It's his strength. The Bible talks about in Ephesians 6, talking about for us to be strong in the Lord and in the power of his might. Ephesians 6:10. It's not your strength. Your strength is nothing. Well, you don't know, I bench press. It has nothing to do with your bench press. How about bench pressing spiritually? How about that? You know. So it's amazing. We make it through. You know why we make it through? Because Jesus is praying us through. That's why. Jesus is praying for you right now in the midst of whatever it is you're going through. Jesus prayed you through your last trial that you don't even remember. You know why? Because it came to pass. Jesus praying you through presently. What I'm presently going through, went through it in 2004. It's averaging every 3 years. 2007, April 2007, same type of thing, similar stuff. 2010, here it is. It's averaging every 3 years. But I forgot about those other two. You know why? Because he prayed me through. I forgot because it came to pass. And so too, whatever it is you're going through, it's here now, but it's going to pass. And any moment, the Lord's going to stand up and say, peace be still, and bring a peace in the midst of whatever it is you're going through. I'm waiting on him. You know, I'm like, Jesus. Anytime now. And he will. He will. And God's going to get the glory. That's the amazing thing. God is going to get the glory through it all. So we see here, Jesus, he's praying for us. He ever lives to save us to the uttermost, to pray us through. And I just love it. I love that ministry of Jesus. Now, the author is saying the Levitical priests had to daily offer up sacrifices for their sin before they can offer up sacrifices for the sin of the people. So when the high priest, before he goes and offer up sacrifices for the nation, he had to first make sure things were squared away with him. He had to offer up sacrifices for his own self. Jesus, on the other hand, by him going to the cross, he offered himself up once for the sins of the people. Not Jesus don't have to constantly go to the cross, go to the cross, go to the cross. He don't have to constantly do that. He did it once and for all. It's a done deal. Now, in chapter 8, he says in the first 6 verses, now this is the main point of the thing we are saying. We have such a high priest who is seated at the right hand of the throne of the majesty in the heavens, a minister of the sanctuary of the true tabernacle, which the Lord erected and not man. For every high priest is appointed to offer both gifts and sacrifices. Therefore, it is necessary that this one also have something to offer. But if he were on earth, he would not be a priest, since there are no priests who offer the gifts according to the law, who serve the copy and shadow of the heavenly things, as Moses was divinely instructed when he was about to make the tabernacle. For he said, see that you make all things according to the pattern shown you on the mountain. But now he has obtained a more excellent ministry, inasmuch as he is also mediator of a better covenant, which was established on better promises. Now, in chapter 8, the first few verses they're pretty much summarizing the previous 7 chapters. And the author is saying Jesus isn't just at the right hand of the Father, sipping some lemonade and, you know, just kind of hanging out. No, he's interceding for us. Jesus is the ultimate sacrifice, not like the animal sacrifices that were constantly being offered. The work of Jesus was complete.
This is why he said in John 19:30, when he was on the cross, he said, Tetelestai, he said, it is finished. Meaning that the work that I came here to do is finished. It is a done deal. What I'm doing by dying on the cross for the sins of mankind is finished, never to be done and duplicated again. He said, it's a done deal. His work of dying on the cross was complete. This is why he can sit at the right hand of the Father. Now, if you would notice, if you would study the temple and the tabernacle, there were no seats. You know why? Because the work of the priest was never complete. Never complete. That's why there were no seats. That's why they couldn't say, "Whew, man, glad that's done. You know, let me just..." No, there were no seats there because the work was constant. It was constant. It was never done. By Jesus sitting down, he is saying the work is complete. It's a done deal. Now, in verse five says something amazing. It says that Moses was told that when they constructed the tabernacle, they had to do it just so, because it was a copy of the one in heaven. That blows me away. This is why we have the details in Exodus 36 to 40. It's always tough when I'm reading through the Bible. I'm going, you know, things are going good. You know, I'm in Genesis, like all them great stories. And I'm just like, yeah. And then rolling to Exodus, it's like, oh, man, this is good. Moses, you know, the 10 plagues and, you know, they going through the Red Sea and all that stuff. People complaining, moaning, groaning against Moses and stuff. So, you know, and all that sort of stuff. Then all of a sudden, you know, get to chapter 36 through 40. And you read about the tabernacle and, you know, and the scarlet thread and the this and the loops and the 50 loops here and the bloop, bloop, bloop, bloop. And I'm just, I'm like, what is the deal? What's all these little details? These little, you know, Chronicles is another thing. You know, first nine chapters, number name. I'm just like, what? And I'm like, what's the deal with these details? And 50 loops and this pole went through loops and the, you know, dip it in gold and then gold plate and loops, and 50 in the thread and the scarlet thread and loop. I'm like, oh, why such details? Why we got to get with all the details of this tent and the tabernacle? You know why? You know why? It shows that God is into details. And that he's into the details of our lives. That nothing is too small for him. So often we think, well, I'm not going to pray about that. That's just so small. But God cares about that too. God is concerned about that which concerns you. This is why in Proverbs 3:6, it says, in all your ways, acknowledge him. And he'll direct your path. All your ways. Even that little thing that, I just clipped my toenail too far. My toe hurt, you know. I'm not going to pray about that, you know. What if it hurts you? And if it's a concern to you? Just pray, Lord, I was just so stupid to cut it so short. I'm sorry. Please heal my foot. My toe hurting so bad. You walking around. He cares about that. And stuff, you know, and we just think that God doesn't care about these things. He does. If he cares about these 50 loops and the pole going through the loops and these columns and all, if he cares about you and what goes on with you. There's nothing too small. Don't think that something's too small. I just call you God for the big stuff. No. It says, in all your ways, acknowledge him. He'll direct your path. He cares about the details, the very details of our lives. And I'm so thankful for that. Look at verses 7 through 13. It says, for if that first covenant had been faultless,

continuing my covenant, and I disregarded them, says the Lord. For this is the covenant that I will make with the house of Israel after those days, says the Lord. I will put my laws in their mind and write them on their hearts, and I will be their God, and they shall be my people. None of them shall teach his neighbor, and none his brother, saying, know the Lord. For all shall know me, from the least of them to the greatest of them. For I will be merciful to their unrighteousness, and their sins and lawless deeds I will remember no more. In that he says, a new covenant, he has made the first obsolete. Now what is becoming obsolete and growing old is ready to vanish away. Now the author is saying, if the first covenant, the law, was a winner, there will be no need to talk about a second covenant, a new covenant. But because the Old Testament itself speaks of a new covenant, it can only mean the first one wasn't sufficient. And this is what the argument that he's making. Then the author quotes from Jeremiah 31. The Old Covenant says, this is what the Old Covenant said, the law says. It says, do this and live. Or if you don't, you die. Basically. The Old Covenant was based upon my keeping it. It was based upon my obedience, my success. And here's the problem. Like the Israelites, we can't keep it. We can't keep it. This is why Jeremiah 31 is so important. The Old Covenant was written on stones. You remember when Moses went up on top of the mountain and the Lord wrote the Ten Commandments? He came down holding, you saw the movie. You came down holding. And so they were written on stones. That was the first covenant. He said, now the second covenant, that God is going to do something. He's going to write his word and his will on our hearts and on our minds, not on tablets of stone, but on our hearts and on our minds. I love that. No longer is the law external. God said, now I'm going to make it internal in our hearts. Now, it is so amazing because when I read the word and I say, you know what, Lord, I want to obey that. I want to obey what your word says there. Just the thought of me saying I want to obey shows that God is working internally in my heart and in my mind to obey his will for my life. God wants to guide us by his Holy Spirit. And that lives within us. He wants to guide us. He has written his will upon our hearts. He works in us both to will, desire, and to do his good pleasure. I am doing what I'm doing right now because God put it in my heart to do it. He works as we sing from the inside out. Let me tell you something. I'm doing what I'm doing only because God has called me to do this. Because any other person wouldn't be sane if they tried to do what I'm doing without being called by God to do it. You kind of cuckoo to try to do this. Because folks will drive you crazy. Trust me. People are a trip. You know, hey. You have to be called to do this. You have to be called. And I'm only doing it because God has called me to do this. You're doing what you're doing because God called you to do it. God is working now internally. In our heart, I'm so glad he wrote his word on our hearts and our minds, his will. He's written what he wants you to do on your heart. Do you know that? Have you tapped into that which God has written on your heart and mind to do for him? That's the question you have to ask and answer on your own. I've tapped into that. I remember I can sense it and remember it like it was yesterday when God put it in my heart. He called me to ministry. I remember it. I was just a few months old as a Christian. And I remember the desire coming in my heart to go into ministry. I remember it. And that was 25 years ago. Something like that. 25. Yeah. 25 years ago. I remember that. Remember it. And why? Because God has written it on my heart and on my mind. Do you know what you're called to do? Do you know why God created you, placed you on this earth? Are you walking in the will of God for your life?
Do you know what it is? Or you just

meandering through life just being an earthling. You're on this earth, so you're earthling. Doing what other earthlings do. But are you walking in the will of God, or are you chasing the green like Lot did? Chasing the green. Oh, you know, okay, now what job, you know, oh, I can, let me juggle this around. Oh, this one gonna pay me more. Okay, this is God's will. God is gonna pay me more. Oh my goodness. Some of you don't realize you have on your forehead, Lot. Because that's how you're acting. You're acting just like him. Oh, but you haven't started to live until you're walking in God's will for your life. You haven't started to live yet. He's written it on your heart. He's just waiting on you to tap into it. It's already on your heart. It's on your mind. Maybe you're trying to ignore it. Maybe you're trying to run from it. For some people, say, well, you know, I was called to ministry, but I ran. You know, last person I saw did that was Jonah. I mean, you know, why would I want to be Jonah in that case? The amazing thing about Jonah when he ran, you know, he ran and God prepared a great fish. It didn't say a whale. You know that, don't you? I know your little kids book you're reading to your kids said whale. It said great fish. And he was going in the opposite direction. Nineveh was this way. He was going in the opposite direction, threw him overboard. A great fish grabbed him and took him and barfed him out on the shores of Nineveh, where he was supposed to be. And God said, now go preach. It was just a simple message. Nineveh, 40 days, or you're going to be toast by God. Simple message. The entire city repented. And the reason why Jonah didn't want to go, he said, because God, I know you're merciful. And if I go and preach, they're going to repent. And I don't want them to repent. I want you to judge them. So I'm going the other way. God said, mm-mm. Chirp. Barf. Now go preach. And they repented. I wonder if some of you are running from that which God has called you to do. Because he's written it on your heart. Or are you so caught up with the green of this world that you're ignoring what is written, engraved upon your heart? Trying to chase some spouse, some girlfriend, some boyfriend, trying to chase some job, some position, something, and you're consumed with that. And all of a sudden, all this gold is engraved upon your heart, the will of God for your life. And you're ignoring it, chasing all this stuff. And I just wonder why, you know, why we are living the way we are living. And we wonder why we don't see the abundant blessings in our lives that God wants to bring in. And I'm not talking about a bunch of material things. The abundant blessings spiritually in our lives, just the overflow of his blessing. I bet we wonder why we rob God. We ignore his calling. He has engraved upon our hearts and mind. God said, okay, I know how they are. So I'm going to put it on their heart and their mind so they can think it and feel it. And still we ignore it. And I'm like, Lord, help us, help us, help us in this area. We need the Lord's help. We're chasing everything except the right thing. We're going after all kind of stuff. And we call ourselves, well, we're Christians. Are we? We're Christians. We're strangers to holiness, have no desire for prayer. We only read our word when we come to church. We have no desire to tell lost people about the Lord. And we say, well, we're Christians. We think we're on the love boat. And we think we're on the love boat going to heaven. And you heard me say many times, we're on a battleship stationed at the gates of hell. That's where we are. But we just want it easy, cushy. And I tell you, God is trying to get our attention. Because through all that it's been going on lately, it's driven us to prayer. We wanted that God's house to be a house of prayer. You know, the old saying, okay, you're going to make this house of prayer by hook or by crook. You know, the old saying, you know,

0: And here it is. We've been seeking God in prayer, and God is doing some things, some weeding some stuff out and some folks out, separating the wheat from the tare and all kind of stuff he's doing. Exposing stuff and all kind of revealing stuff. And we're like, whoa, God, whoa. God said, I've been wanting to do this. And just doing all kind of things. And it's good just to see it. This side of God pruning, the pruning that he has to do so we can bear more fruit, weed out wolves among the sheep, and just doing all kind of things. So, okay. I said, I see it, God. Because God said, you don't see it, but I want you to bear much fruit. You're bearing fruit, and that's good, but I want you to bear much fruit. And that's what he's doing. He wants to do the same in your life. That's why he's written his will upon your heart and your mind, because he wants you to walk in his will for your life. We'll give you opportunity afterwards to spend a few moments just in prayer, just saying, God, search me. As David said in Psalm 139, search me and know me. See if there's any wicked way in me and lead me to the way everlasting. We're going to have a time where you can just come and just before the throne of grace and just cry out to God for those things in your life, those things that God has shown you tonight, those things that God has placed on your heart and he wants to reveal and open up new things to you. You're going to have opportunity tonight to do just that, because we want God's house to be a house of prayer. Let's pray. Father, thank you again for your word. Thank you for the things you've shown us and revealed to our hearts and revealed to our lives. And Lord, we look to you, Lord. We look to you now, Lord, to just work among your people. Do a work, God. Do a work, Lord, we pray in our midst, that would enable us to bear much fruit. Thank you, Lord, for all that you've done for us. And it's in your name we pray. Amen.
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3: I think I may have told you, but I'm not sure. So if I were to outline the book of Philippians, I would outline it based on its four chapters. Four sections, four chapters. Chapter one, the marvel of the Christian life, which is love. Chapter two, the model of the Christian life, which is Christ. Chapter three, the movement of the Christian life, which is forward. And then chapter four, the marks of the Christian life, which are joy and peace. So the marvel, the model, the movement, and then finally the marks of the Christian life. And that leads us to where we are in chapter four. However, we ended chapter three

Paul said, for our citizenship is in heaven. And I'm bringing you back to that verse, chapter 3, because in chapter 4, verse 1, he begins with a therefore. And therefore is there, so you can always look back to find out what it's there for. So he's playing off the thought of the last couple of verses of chapter 3, our citizenship is in heaven, from which we also eagerly wait for the Savior, the Lord Jesus Christ, who will, and we've just kind of talked about this, transform our lowly body that it may be conformed to his glorious body according to the working by which he is able to subdue all things to himself. And that is such a great promise, especially those of us who were alive 56 years ago in 1969 when we landed on the moon. The older we get, that hope of heaven gets brighter and brighter. He's going to transform our lowly bodies. And I don't have to say any more than I said last week about our bodies being lowly. But if you're in touch with reality, you know that to be true. And what I love is that promise in 1 John that we shall be like him, for we shall see him as he is. Now, the day that the transformation takes place will be the day that we are waiting for, that all of humanity has been waiting for, and that is the rapture of the church. Rapture day is resurrection day. The dead in Christ, 1 Thessalonians 4, will rise first. And then we who are alive and remain, who is ever a believer living on the earth at that time, we who are alive and remain shall be caught up to meet the Lord in the air, and so shall we ever be with him. That's the day when our mortal bodies take on immortality. So the order on rapture day, resurrection day, dead in Christ, rise first. They get their glorified selves at that time, and then we who are alive and remain right after that, probably it will seem simultaneously, will be metamorphosed, changed, utterly changed in the twinkling of an eye. That's rapture day. And Paul speaks a lot about this. He's in prison. He doesn't know if he's going to live or die, but he knows what's coming. And it's one of the reasons that he is so joyful, is he knows that he's going to transform our lowly body, and it's going to be like his own glorious body. You're going to have a body that never gets tired, never wears out, never gains weight, never sags or wrinkles. You're going to be at your peak awesome self forever. Now, therefore, chapter 4, verse 1, therefore, because of that citizenship that is in heaven, because of that hope, my beloved and longed for brethren, my joy and crown, so stand fast in the Lord, beloved. In chapter 4, there is a little bit of a pivot, though I mentioned that Paul has no polemic that he is dealing with the Philippian church. He has no correction of doctrine like he did to the Galatians, no correction of behavior like he did to the Corinthians. There is an issue that was a problem going on in the Philippian church, and it's the only one that we know of from reading this book. And the problem was a disagreement between two notable, prominent, important, you might say, gals within the church who are about to be mentioned. So the church was loved by Paul. Paul had fond thoughts of his work there, fond thoughts of the relationship he enjoyed with them through the years. He had known them about 10 years since the church was founded. But there was this one problem, and finally in chapter 4, he gets to it. And it's a problem between these two gals. Other than that, we know of no other issue. I have an interesting journey with church
Now, I'm a churchman.

0: And I'm a pastor, so church is sort of my thing. But when I began my journey with church, I wasn't saved, but I was compelled to go to church by my parents. I didn't want to, but I had to. And when I went to church, the clergyman up front would often speak about our Sunday obligation. And for me, it was an obligation. It wasn't a joy. It wasn't like, oh, awesome, I get to go to church. Like, oh, okay, I know, it's time to, I gotta go. So I did. But then when I was 18 years of age, just a few years ago, I gave my life to Christ. And everything changed. And suddenly, I didn't have to go to church. Now I wanted to go to church. And I wanted to read my Bible, and I wanted to hang out with believers, and I wanted to learn Christian songs, and I wanted to talk to others about the Lord. It was a complete paradigm shift. And then, a few years after that, I moved back east to New Mexico. That's how I referred to I told my friends, I'm moving back east. And of course, it's 800 miles from the West Coast, so that's all I knew. I'm moving east, a few states away, and I'm going to work in the medical field, and I'm going to start a church. I'm going to do a Bible study. And so I went from having to go to church to wanting to go to church to spending my life hoping that others that I talked to would want to come to church. And I've had the privilege of pastoring for 40 plus years. So I've seen the ups and downs of church life. And so I can relate to all the issues that Paul speaks about in so many of the places, including in this one. Now, the ministry of the church is always a ministry of people. It's not about brick and mortar and pews and property. It's about human beings. It's about people. And so Paul gets to the heart of this church, which was the people. He's been speaking to them, but a couple of people in particular. Now, if a church lives, if a church is alive and vibrant, it's because the people in that church are alive and vibrant. If a church dies, withers and dies, it's because the people in that church are withering and dead. So this church was alive, but there was still a problem involved. So we'll get to that in verse 2, but I do want to just notice a couple things in verse 1. Therefore, based on what I just said in chapter 3, my beloved, just notice the tender tone of the apostle, my beloved and longed for brethren, my joy and crown, so stand fast in the Lord, beloved. For some reason, people picture Paul the Apostle as being harsh, rough, aloof, distant, so smart and intellectual and hardcore about certain issues. And anybody who has that view, that austere view of Paul, I immediately know you don't know him very well. He was so loving and tender, or at least he could be. Now, he could be rough, and he could rebuke and reprove when needed. But you are seeing here the tender side of Paul. My beloved, you are loved by God and loved by me and longed for brethren. I told you that he had known them for 10 years, although he hadn't really seen them for 5 years. And they were wondering what happened to him. How come we don't hear or see of him? Because Paul had been arrested in Jerusalem. After his last journey, he was arrested in Jerusalem, taken to Caesarea by the sea, where he was imprisoned 2 years. And then he was taken to Rome, finally made it to Rome, and he was there in prison under house arrest for 2 years. So it's been about 5 years since they had heard anything about him, and they're wondering about him. I love this. I like to just point it out whenever I come to this tender side of Paul, my beloved, my longed for, my crown.
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2: I understand what it's like to long for people. Some of you know that about 20 years ago, I was absent from Albuquerque for about 3 years in California, helping out a church and helping out my pastor, Chuck Smith. I won't get into all the reasons for that now, but while I was absent from New Mexico, there was a longing for the people that I knew and loved from here. It wasn't that I missed the blue skies and we had smog out there. It wasn't that I missed the lower prices because California is a lot more expensive. And I missed the coyote fencing and things like that, or the flat roofs. What I missed were people that I had dedicated, counseled, loved, married, etc. And so it had been a few years. Paul missed them. Paul longed for them. Paul remembered their stories, their testimonies. My beloved, longed for, my joy. I love that because so much of this letter is the joy of the Lord. And what Paul is saying is a lot of my joy is tied up in you. You're my crown. It's the relationship that I have with you that is my reward. So stand fast in the Lord, my beloved. Now, I just want you to notice real quick, I don't want to belabor this because I do want to finish the book. But Paul, in the next few verses, gives a few little terse commands that show us that his tone has shifted a little bit. Though he says, I love you, you're longed for and all that stuff. Notice, stand fast. Notice verse 2, I implore. And verse 3, I urge. Even the command in verse 4 is a command, rejoice in the Lord. These quick little terse commands show a subtle change of tone. He needs to command them. So he says, I implore, verse 2, Yodia, here's these two gals, Yodia, and I implore Syntyche. That's how we would say it. The Greek pronunciation would be Syntyche. I'll tell you what those names mean in a moment. To be of the same mind in the Lord. And I urge you also, true companion, help these women who labored with me in the gospel, with Clement also, the rest of my fellow workers whose names are in the book of life. Rejoice in the Lord always. I'll say it again, rejoice. The name Yodia is a Greek name that means good journey. You know, we say, have a good journey. Good journey. Yodia. Syntyche is fortunate. That's what her name means literally. Fortunate. So good journey and fortunate. So let's call one Miss Good Trip and one Miss Lucky. For some reason, Miss Good Trip and Miss Lucky are at odds with each other. We don't know what it is. We're not told what it is. We would have to guess what it is. It could be anything menial from

the color of the tablecloth at the Thanksgiving woman's banquet to some doctrinal issue that makes them at odds with each other. The thing is, we don't know, and Paul doesn't need to tell us. But he does need to tell them, you gals need to work it out. You need to get on the same page, to be of the same mind in the Lord. Now, whatever the issue was, because he brings them up and he tells us just a little bit about them, we can surmise that they were prominent women. Because he says in verse 3, the rest of my fellow workers whose names are in the book of life. So they shared some kind of ministry responsibility with them. Here's my guess, and I'm just going to guess. When Paul went to Philippi the first time, these two women were among the women who were meeting at the riverside when Paul had the first meeting in that town. Let me refresh your memory. When Paul first came to Europe, came to Macedonia, the first city he came to was Philippi. Remember, he had a vision in Troas, a man from Macedonia saying, come over to Macedonia and help us. So he sets foot on European soil in the city of Philippi. And it says that he spoke to a group of women who were meeting at the riverside. A group of women meeting at the riverside. Now, there's a lot in that. What that tells me, number one, is there was no synagogue in the city. There were Jews, but there was no synagogue. So there were very few Jews living in Philippi. Because according to Jewish law, you had to have a minimum of 10 Jewish males in order to form a synagogue. So it tells me there weren't 10 Jewish males in that city, but there were Jewish women. And so they met at the riverside. Why the river? Because that's where living water was. Flowing water, water that flowed and wasn't stagnant. And so they could have ritual baths, ritual ablutions in the riverside. That was the typical place where they met. So I'm guessing that we know one of the gals' names was Lydia from the book of Acts, who believed the things spoken by Paul and invited Paul to be cared for by her. And now I'm guessing there was Yodia and Suntuke, these three gals among the group that was meeting there at the riverside, and now they have a disagreement with each other. What is unfortunate, not for us, but for these two gals, is that their names are immortalized in the scripture as being the two gals in Philippi who didn't get along. You say, oh, their name's in the Bible. Yeah, but look at the context of it. You know, it's kind of a bummer to be forever known. And here we are 2,000 years later talking about these two chicks who couldn't get along in Philippi. And so, yeah, their names are written in the Bible, but he felt compelled to bring it to the surface and tell them to get along. And then he continues, verse 3, I urge you also, true companion, help these women who labored with me in the gospel, with Clement also, and the rest of my fellow workers whose names are written in the book of life. Now, who is he talking to? We don't know. Some person at Philippi that Paul says, mediate for us, mediate for them, help them get on the same page. They obviously haven't been able to figure it out on their own. So whoever he's writing to, he's a true yoke fellow or companion. Now, there's a guess. There's a couple of guesses here. If you're interested in this stuff, this is just a little bit of extra FYI. The Greek word for companion, or the old King James says, my yoke fellow or companion, the Greek word is syzygus or syzygos. Some scholars believe that that was actually the guy's name. And so it should say, and I urge you, Suzugas, help these chicks, Yodia and Suntuke. So he's actually naming, there was a guy by the name of Suzugas who lived in Philippi that he is referring to
Others believe he is speaking generically

0: of a yoke fellow or a companion, since that's what suzugas is translated into our English language. So it's either a guy named that or it's a guy who embodies that, a companion of Paul. Help these women who labored with me in the gospel, Clement also, the rest of my fellow workers whose names are in the book of life. To be honest, I would rather just have my name in the book of life than have my name in the book of Philippians like Yodia and Suntuke did. Your name is in the book of life. Do you ever just think about that? Whatever you're going through, no matter how bad your day, week, month, year has been, your name is in the book of life. That's a good truth. And from time to time, you ought to just measure what you're going through with that truth. One of the reasons Paul was so joyful is because of this truth. You remember when the disciples went around the Sea of Galilee and did the ministry Jesus told them to, and they came back and they were all stoked in the Gospel of Luke, I think chapter 10, and they said, man, it was so awesome. You sent us to all these cities and we cast out demons in your name and they came out of people. We worked miracles and it like was awesome. And Jesus said, don't rejoice that the demons are subject to you. Rejoice that your names are written in heaven. Rejoice that your names are written in heaven. Again, I don't know how bad your week has been, but you're not going to hell. Oh, but you don't know how bad this month has been for me and the disease that I'm facing. Yes, okay, but you're not going to hell. I have relational issues. You have no idea. Okay, but you're not going to hell. Your names are written in heaven. You're in the Lamb's Book of Life. No wonder he speaks so much about joy in this book. And so look at verse 4. Boy, we're going slow. Rejoice in the Lord always. Again, I will say rejoice. That's a command. Because it is a command, I can only surmise that joy is a choice that you make. Make sense? You can't give a person a command to rejoice unless it's possible to rejoice as an act of one's will. So joy is a choice more than it is a feeling. Joy is a decision more than it is a sensation. Joy is an outlook based upon an uplook. I mentioned that last week. Paul's uplook was Christ, therefore his outlook was joy. So he says, as a matter of command, rejoice in the Lord always. Again, I will say rejoice.
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0: Welcome to Searchlight, a survey through Scripture with Pastor John Corson. It is our desire to bring you a systematic study of the entire Bible, chapter by chapter, book by book. What would you do if you only had a little bit of time left? How would your life be different? In our study today, we are going to consider the shortness of time that we all have. And we are going to evaluate what is the best way to spend that time. Our study comes from an exhortation by the Apostle Paul in 1 Corinthians chapter 7. And this exhortation from 2,000 years ago speaks clearly to each of us today. With our study, here now is Pastor John.
1: 1 Corinthians.

Philippians chapter 7, verse 29. But this I say, brethren, the time is short. It remaineth that both they that have wives be as though they had none, and they that weep as though they wept not, and they that rejoice as though they rejoiced not, and they that buy as though they possess not, and they that use this world as not abusing it, for the fashion of this world passeth away. It was one of the most exciting games I have ever seen. It was Paisley against Cascade Christian High School. And Peter John was playing in the game, linebacker and offensive guard. The game was seesawing back and forth, incredibly exciting. We headed towards the fourth quarter. The game was still close. In fact, with about a minute and a half remaining, it was amazing. Paisley was ahead by two, 40-38, I believe. Paisley had the ball. It looked like they would just sort of run it out by giving it to number 31, Lindsay, whatever his name is, 230 pounds, not. And sure enough, they gave him the ball, and I thought, oh no, you know, this is terrible. But he took the ball, and somehow there was a fumble on the exchange, and the ball squirted loose, and our guys got it. And I thought, great, midfield. Cascades got the ball, less than a minute and a half left. Oh, miracle time. This is going to be great. And they huddled up and broke the huddle, went out and called a play, and it was a spectacular razzle-dazzle kind of deal. Quarterback Chris Ressner drops back and throws a pass to the wide receiver, who catches the ball perfectly and flips it then to Ben Heim, or someone who was running around and going to take the ball from him and squirt down the sideline for a TD. You could see it unfolding. It looked beautiful. And the ball was lateraled and grabs the ball, and man, then the ball squirted loose again, and all these guys started piling on each other. Now, this was right in front of where I was standing. What happened? It seemed like it took an hour. It was only a few moments, but you see, here's two Paisley guys and a couple of Cascade fellas right within reach of me, piled up, and no one realizes that the ball is right there about 4 feet away, just lying there, loose, right next to the sideline, right where I was standing. I saw a guy from Paisley suddenly spot the ball, and he began to go on all fours to grab it. It took everything within me. I can't tell you how close I came to. I so desperately wanted to kick the ball. But Paisley recovered and won the game 40-38. Man, was it a close one. Here I was, emotionally drained, totally into what was happening. And I thought, man, I see the ball. These other guys, they don't get it right now, but there it is. But you see, I couldn't involve myself legally because I was on the sidelines, you see. Ah, time was short. Time was running out. Less than a minute left in the game, but I couldn't affect the outcome because I wasn't on the field, or at least within the sidelines, you see. Paul here is saying something that really intrigues me. He's saying, gang, that's a paraphrase, brethren, he says, the time is short. The clock is ticking. The gun is about to be sounding. Time is running out. Time is short. And here in 1 Corinthians 7, Coach Paul, if you would, is saying, brothers, gang, team, listen up. The time is ticking quickly.
And yet, if you're not oh so careful, you'll be

sidelined, out of the action, unable to be influential in these closing moments in which we're living. And then Paul goes on to describe three things which will sideline you or sideline me from being involved in the game in these last days, in these closing moments of this age. Three things that he says, hey, the time is short, watch out, these three things will sideline you. They'll keep you from being engaged in the game, affecting the outcome, you see. Be careful. And I want us to consider these three things in light of the shortness of time. He says to you and me, brothers, engage yourself fully in the things of the kingdom. Only one life will soon be passed. Only what's done for Christ will last. Now here's three things he says that'll trip you up. Watch out for three things quickly. I won't be long, but note them, because these three things are surprising. I would have thought he would have said drunkenness, adultery, drug taking, the lottery, whatever. But watch what he says. He says, first of all, verse 29, it remains that both they that have wives be as though they had none. Interesting. Time is short. The Lord's coming is at hand. You say, aha, John, there's a flaw in that thinking, because the Lord didn't come back when Paul was still living and he said time is short. Well, time was short for him. Life is short. Life is a vapor. And even if the Lord doesn't come back as soon as I think, the fact of the matter is we're getting old. Every one of you, go home and take a long look in the mirror. Time is short, and it's getting shorter and shorter and shorter, and so are you. Shrinking. Did you know that as you age, everything in your body shrinks except your ears and your nose? Did you know you just begin to shrink and settle in, but your ears and nose, they continue to grow? Time is getting shorter, so are you. Hey, whether or not the Lord comes back as soon as I think, the fact of the matter is life is short. Make it count. So watch out, number one, for relations. If you're married, be as though you're not. What? Does he mean that? Listen, there are people that miss out being engaged in the kingdom because they're all caught up in family relations. It's interesting. It doesn't mean, of course, that we're to leave our wives. Of course not. He makes that clear in the chapters we'll see this Wednesday. Hey, marriage is like a violin. It doesn't work without strings. And even when the music stops, the strings are still attached. It's a commitment. I don't care if the music is stopped in your marriage. The fact is the strings are still attached. What is that commitment? You made a promise, for better or worse, that you would stay with that man or with that woman until death separates you. It's not based upon how you feel or how she or he is doing. It's based upon a commitment, you see. Paul makes that case, but then he says, listen, be as though you're not married. In other words, don't let marriage dominate what you're doing. Family dominate the priorities of your living. It happens. How so, John? People I know called into ministry, called into missions work, called into all kinds of exciting opportunities said, well, we can't do it now because we're getting married. But after we're married, after our first year, once we settle in, then we're going to engage in ministry. We're going to really go for it for the Lord. So I talked to him a year later. Ready to go? Well, she's pregnant. Can you believe it? We really are excited about serving the Lord, but see, we have to get our baby born and out of diapers. But once Junior's out of diapers, then, man, we're really going to go for it. And Junior's out of diapers, but now he's in elementary school. We can't pull him out of school, you see. We've got to take time and be with the family. And so you stay with him through elementary school, and now he's in high school. Oh, he won't go now, you see. We can't. Family, family, family. And what happens? So often, though.

These people sacrifice greatly for service, going off into the jungle, going off into the bush, working in very primitive conditions. And check this out. Those who leave their families for sometimes 6, 8, 10 months at a time to do their translation work, that they have now found that 75% of the kids that are offspring from Bible translators sign up for Wycliffe Ministries themselves as adults. How would you like that, mom and dad, if 3/4 of your kids were going for it full time, full on for Jesus Christ? How does that happen? By not going to church and staying home with family and watching TV. By make sure you go to all their activities. Don't miss it. You don't have time for Bible study. You don't have time to get engaged in service to the Lord. You don't have time to really help people out because it's fit. No, just the opposite. We're so dense. We're so dumb. Paul is saying, look, have nothing above the priority of serving in the kingdom. And what'll happen? Your marriage will be great. How so? Work on your marriage hour after hour. Talk about your marriage. Go to marriage seminars. Watch marriage videos. And you know what'll happen? Pretty soon after video number 10, you'll say, why aren't you like that? And she'll say, well, how come you're not like that? Well, you should do this. Well, how come you don't do the other? Well, let's read another chapter. And you work and you work, and frustration mounts and disillusionment sets in. Or you can get outside of yourself and say, we're both engaged in something bigger than our marriage, than our family. It's called eternity. And suddenly, you see, you enjoy each other because you're not focused on each other. You're not living for each other. Then you're really set free. Can I challenge you? If you've been saying, well, we don't have time to serve the Lord or get to know Him or spend time in the Word because family, you are in error. And your marriage will not blossom the way that it should, and your kids will not do as well as they could. The Lord says, seek first the kingdom, and everything else will be added. It will all take care of itself if you, mom and dad, seek first the kingdom. If you, hubby, will love the Lord with all of your heart, and you, wifey, will follow after Him with all of your might, you will be blessed in your marriage and blessed in your family, but you live for the family or you live for honey, and you'll be frustrated constantly. Paul says, life is short. Let those that be married be as though they're not, and you'll be a better husband, a better wife. Not expecting your wife to bring satisfaction or your husband to meet every need, because you're drawing from the Lord, you're living for the Lord, and you take the pressure off your marital situation, and your marriage can flourish. But if Tammy is looking to me to provide her satisfaction, we're in trouble. If I'm looking to her only to provide my satisfaction, I'm headed for problems. But if together we're living for the Lord, then we can just enjoy each other and have the kind of marriage that man, God, always intended for us to enjoy. Number two, I'll be quick. Number two, maybe. Watch out for emotions. Watch out for possessions. Watch out for relations. Watch out for emotions. Number two, be as they that weep, as though they weep not. Verse 30, and they that rejoice, as though they rejoice not. What does that mean? Hey, put aside your emotions. Don't keep analyzing, well, how am I doing? How am I feeling? I'm weeping, or I'm rejoicing, or I'm sad, or I'm glad. The biggest problem today is eye disease. Not E-Y-E, but me. People focused on themselves, people always analyzing why they're blue or why they're depressed or why they're discouraged. And the more they analyze themselves, the more depressed they become. Paul here says, watch out for this. It'll sideline you. Preoccupation with family or preoccupation with your emotions internally. Always monitoring how you're doing or what you're feeling. Forget about yourself. Now in Romans chapter 12, verse 15, Paul says this. He says, weep with those who weep and rejoice with those that rejoice. In other words, get involved in how others are feeling.

0: feeling. Not how you're doing. You who are weeping, be as though you weep not. Just cut it out. You who are rejoicing, whoopee, be as though you rejoice not. Calm down. What should you do? Others. Weep with those who are weeping. Rejoice with those that are rejoicing. Reach out to others. It's amazing what will happen. The Lord will use you, and you'll be set free emotionally if you get your eyes off yourself. If I quit be so introspective about how I'm doing, you see. It's a great secret. Paul says this will sideline you. Preoccupation with family or marriage, preoccupation with how you're feeling, your emotions. Not only preoccupation with relations, secondly, emotions, but thirdly and finally, possessions. And he goes on to say, they that buy, verse 30, as though they possess not, and they that use this world as not abusing it, the fashion of this world passes away. Don't be hung up on possessions. On money matters. Man, if you're all caught up on investments and vocations and the fashion of this world, you will be sidelined. You'll be on the sideline, watching the time tick down, seeing the ball, but unable to engage yourself in the ministry. Just like me, watching Paisley. On the sideline. If what? Well, I'm concerned about money. I'm concerned about the fashion of this world. I'm living for it. I'm worried about it. I'm caught up in it. Hey. That's why it's so important to be giving. Give to people. Is something real important to you? Let me suggest this practical thing to do. Give it away. Give away something that you really like. Try it. Kids, some sweater, some tape deck, something. Adults, something that's just important to you that you're concerned about, give it away. You know what you'll find? Ha ha! Freedom. The free man, the happy man, is not the one who has the most, but the one who needs the least. It's true. Now, we should be wise stewards. The Bible teaches much on that. But it should not preoccupy us. It should not be the thing that we're always thinking about and caught up in, because the fashion of this world just passes away and it will distract you in the present day. Be careful about possessions. That's why tithing is important. Every Sunday when you put that first tenth of your income in the basket, what you are doing is you're giving away your selfishness. That's what you're doing. It's not that God needs money. He's real rich. It's that we need to give. We tend to be selfish and small. The Lord says, got just the plan for that. The first tenth, I'm claiming. It's mine. Let go of the first tenth every week. What'll happen? You'll be blessed. How? By being set free from greed and selfishness and a small material mentality. Paul says these three things watch out for. One last thought. I find this intriguing because as I look monthly at the best-selling books in Christian bookstores across this nation, they deal with three areas. One, how to have a happy marriage or a good family. Number two, how to overcome depression, how to be happy, or deal with sorrow, or grief, or whatever it might be. Number three, managing your money. Interesting, the three things that Paul says don't become absorbed, or caught up in, or ensnared by these things are the very three things that Christians are absorbed, caught up in, and ensnared by. Emotions, relations, and possessions. In these last days, the Lord wants you free. Have an excellent marriage and family. How? Seek first the kingdom. Let nothing get in the way between you and serving the Lord. How? Get your eyes off yourself and your own emotions and find somebody else to rejoice with and somebody else to weep beside and quit thinking about how you're doing, how I'm doing. And number three, with money, man, don't be caught up in it. The fashions of this world, the trinkets and toys and stuff, don't let that become important to you or you'll be on the sidelines missing out the action. May God give you wisdom. May God give me wisdom. May you be the freest of people in these last days in which we're living, because you're not sucked in or caught up in the things that so subtly ensnare. Good things, but things that if they take the place of your serving in the kingdom, living for the Lord, man, they'll take you out of the action, and small will be your eternal reward. May that not be. In Jesus' name.
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0: 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Our teacher here on Straight From the Heart is Senior Pastor Joe Foch. We're currently in the Old Testament going verse by verse through the book of Ruth. On today's broadcast, we'll continue our study beginning in chapter 2. Before we finish, I'll give you some additional information so you can contact us with any questions or comments. But first, open your Bible to Ruth chapter 2, and let's join Pastor Joe as he begins.
1: It says in chapter 2, verse 1, "And Naomi had a kinsman of her husband, a mighty man," King James says, "of wealth, of the family," notice, "of Elimelech," not her family, her deceased husband's family, "and his name was Boaz." So the Lord is just giving us information here, filling us in on something. She's coming back in the area of Bethlehem. She had a kinsman, a relative, proper translation. That relative was of her husband's family. He was a mighty man of wealth. The King James says twice in the book of Judges, and that was where we place the scene into the book of Judges. In chapter 6, verse 12, and chapter 11, verse 1, the same phrase is translated, "mighty man of valor." And that may be a better picture, because there had been famine, there had been a dearth, there's starting to be barley again and grain again. It doesn't give us the picture of this exceedingly wealthy man, but I believe, in fact, that he was a mighty man of valor. And there may have been a proactive place that he had to maintain to defend his field from Canaanites and so forth. He was a man's man, it seems, this man Boaz of Elimelech's family. His name is Boaz, which means to strengthen, to be strengthened. On the two pillars out front, when you come in, there's two Hebrews, there's a Hebrew word on each one, and those words are Boaz and Jacinth, to Boaz to strengthen, Jason to establish. It tells us there were two pillars outside of Solomon's temple, and the pillars were called Boaz and Jacinth. Boaz means to strengthen, Jason means to establish. Of course, we pray that when we come here, we worship the Lord, that he will strengthen and establish us, that that will take place as we are faithful in his word. This man's name is Boaz. It becomes a famous name in Israel as the years go by. "And Ruth, the Moabitess, said unto Naomi," her mother-in-law, "let me now go to the field and glean ears of grain after him in whose sight I shall find grace. And she said unto her, go, my daughter." So let me now go. It says in verse 7, "let me now glean." And it says in verse 13, "let me find favor in thy sight." She is sensitive. She is not pushy. She is in a different culture, different environment, no doubt. Naomi has told her, look, there is a provision. She must have said, what are we going to do for ourselves? We're going back. We, you know, you're at least an Israelite. I'm a Moab. We have no, you know, husband. We have no provision. And no doubt, Naomi had said, look, in the law, there is a provision for the foreigner, that's you, for the widow, that's you, for the orphan, that's you. There is a provision for those who are less fortunate. Very important for us to look at this because, look, the other side of the coin was religious hypocrites in Israel immediately looked at someone who was down and out and said it's because they were in God's disfavor. And there's enough for religious hypocrites around today. So look, if you're in hard times, if your life is falling apart, if you're broke, if things are coming down in your life and you're really struggling, there isn't anything in the Bible that says you're in God's disfavor. Paul said he had learned to be abased and to abound. Here is, you know, we can't imagine a more desperate situation. These two women without work, without provision, without husbands, one of them jeopardizing their well-being coming to a foreign land. And as they come there, the God who is behind the scenes working, and that's the important character here, had made already provision in his word. He said in Leviticus chapter 19, when you reap the harvest of your land, thou shalt not wholly reap the corners of the field, neither shalt thou gather the gleanings of thy harvest. Thou shalt not glean thy vineyard, neither shalt thou gather every grape of thy vineyard. Thou shalt leave them for the poor and for the foreigner. I am the Lord your God. Again, Deuteronomy had said this. And when thou cuttest down thine harvest in thy field, and hast forgot a sheaf in the field, thou shalt not go again to fetch it. It shall be for the foreigner, for the fatherless, for the widow, that the Lord thy God may bless thee in all of the work of thy hands. The psalmist would say this, sing unto God, sing praises to his name, extol him that rideth upon the heavens by his name, Jehovah, and rejoice before him, a father of the fatherless, a judge on behalf of widows, is the God in his holy habitation. God setteth the solitary in families. He bringeth out those that are bound with chains, but the rebellious dwell in a dry land. He setteth the solitary in families. How many of us has he brought into the family of God and given us a place and a sense of well-being and of belonging? He says in Psalm 146, the Lord preserveth the foreigner. He relieveth the fatherless and the widow, but the way of the wicked he turns upside down. So they are in a very difficult situation. Naomi must have said, look, there is a provision amongst my people, and it is the time of harvest that we can follow the laborers, the reapers, and anything they miss we're allowed to take for ourselves. As they come there and start settling into this old home, whatever it looked like, whatever it was, Ruth is proactive. She is not reactive. That is very important. She is thinking, because what happens to a lot of us, to me, look, when life falls apart, I'm a wimp. I'm not telling you this because I'm, victorious 101 or something. I'm telling you this because I'm a human just like you, and I know what happens when everything starts falling apart. You start saying, yo, Lord, what's up? This looks bad for your resume. I'm a pastor. It doesn't look good for everything to fall apart, and what's going on here? And do you still love me? And why are you letting this happen? And we so easily surrender hope. We so easily surrender it. The truth is, behind the scenes, when God wrote Leviticus 19 and when he wrote Deuteronomy, he was thinking about Ruth, and she was already on his heart. She was already on his heart, because there's a much bigger story here, as there is in our lives. She's not sitting around thinking, somebody owes me something, woe is me, poor me. We have enough of that, don't we? She says to Naomi, let me go. Let me go to the field. She may never have worked in a field in her entire life. We don't know. Her father took care of her. Then her husband took care of her. She may never have done this kind of labor. Ruth knows that Naomi has no sustenance. Naomi's older. She says, let me go now into the field and glean the grain after him in whoever's sight I might find grace. And Naomi says to her, go, my daughter. She is bitter. She is worn. She is tired. She just says, go. And no doubt has concerns, but she says, go. And she went, and she came, and she gleaned in the field after the reapers. And her hap, I love King James. I don't know what all your other translations say. Her hap was to light on a part of the field belonging unto Boaz, who was of the kindred of Elimelech. Now, her hap, literally, the Hebrew says her chance chanced. The dice are loaded. Her chance chanced. She just, the Holy Spirit in his humor says, it was coinkydink, She just ended up in the field of Boaz. Now, look, we know this. Remember, this is put in here for the reader, not for the experiencer, because Naomi doesn't know this, and Ruth doesn't know this. You and I know this. Have you read the story? Have you read all four chapters? Okay, so you know, it's no fair. They don't know, but we do. So she's willing to do that. She's willing to labor. She's willing to put her hand. You know, sometimes we think, what should I do? What should I do? Well, do what you know how to do. Don't worry about what you don't know how to do. Just do what you know how to do. Do that much. And she said, well, let me go put my hand to the work. Let me go labor in the field. Let me go. And she says, go on. And it says, as she goes, just coincidentally, which is not a kosher word, she ends up in the part of the field that belongs to Boaz, who was of the family of Elimelech. Now, it's the good shepherd guiding her. There is a divine hand here. She goes, and she ends up, look, don't despise the everyday menial experiences of life. Please be sensitive, because he will meet you there. He will meet you there. Remember when Jesus came to be baptized in the River Jordan and the voice spoke from heaven, the Spirit descended like a dove, and the voice from heaven said, this is my beloved Son in whom I am well pleased. The grammar there says, my beloved Son in whom I am already well pleased. He had never done a miracle. He'd never preached a sermon. He'd been in the carpenter shop for decades. And God said, this is my beloved Son in whom I am already well pleased. He worked, he sweat, he spent the majority of his earthly life the way you and I do, without notoriety, without public ministry. Her hap just so happened she ended up in the field of Boaz. I love that. Now, verse 4 introduces Boaz to them. We already know he's in. It says, behold, think about this, consider this. Boaz came from Bethlehem. And said unto the reapers, the Lord be with you. And they answered him, the Lord bless thee. Now, Boaz is a type of Christ. We get to the end of the book, we'll go back and look at all that. He is a picture. He's coming from Bethlehem. That's where Christ come from. He is the kinsman redeemer. All through the book, there's beautiful pictures and shadows of the Lord as we go through this. But behold, it says, Boaz now came from Bethlehem. And these were the days when every man was doing what was right in his own eyes, and everybody had turned away from the Lord. Look what he says to his men. The Lord be with you. Hey, the Lord bless you guys. And they said to him, hey, Boaz, bless you too. You know what? It would be great, wouldn't it, if you could do that when you go to work? I have so many people here come up after Sunday service, and they say, Pastor Joe, man, they're persecuting me at work. I can't have my Bible on my desk. I tried to say something to this lady who sits next to me because she found out that her daughter has cancer, and they're screaming at me. Wouldn't it be great if you go into work, walk right in the office and say, yo, praise Jesus, bless you guys. And everybody yell back, hey, bless you too, great day. Can't wait till the trumpet blows, amen. These are in the worst of times, and there are good people in the worst of times. The Lord be with you. And they said, hey, the Lord be with you, Boaz. And then said Boaz unto his servant that was set over the reapers, this servant, much like Eleazar, the servant of Abraham, which means comforter, who was sent to get a bride for the son. He's going to introduce the damsel here to Boaz. Said to his servant that was set over the reapers, whose damsel is this? Now, he knows all of his workers. He knows the other people. You know, this is a small town. Who is that? Who's working in the field there? You know, maybe she's a looker, I think. He notices. Who's she belong to? And the servant that was set over the reapers answered and said, now, King James says it is the Moabitish damsel. There's no real article that it just kind of said, well, this is a Moabitish woman that came back. He doesn't know anything about her that's notable, the servant. He basically just said, oh, this is a Moabitish damsel that came back with Naomi out of the country of Moab. We're going to find out that Boaz knows more about her. She came back out of the country of Moab with Naomi. And she said, she made a request to me. She said, I pray you, let me glean and gather after the reapers among the sheaves. So she came and, you know, she's continued even from the morning until now. She's a hard worker. She's been faithful. She's been working all day. And she tarried a little in the house. She took a little break, but she'd been working all day long. And then said Boaz unto Ruth, hearest thou not, which basically means listen carefully. I'm afraid that you're not going to hear this, my daughter. Now, some think that indicates the difference in age. He is older. Then said Boaz unto Ruth, hearest thou not, my daughter? Go not to glean in another field, neither go from hence, but abide here fast by my maidens. Now, he wants to keep her safe. He has reasons, and they're not what you think. No, stop it. She was in danger in another field. And look, the fields were not marked the way fields would be today. Usually there was a stone marker. One field ran into the other that was almost as though it was a common field, but they were marked by pillars. So he said, don't wander in another field. You stay by my reapers. You stay by my maidens. You stay here. See where you're at. This is where I want you to stay. And it would provide safety for her. Now, look, the interesting thing is God is fast at work here. He is fast at work. And sometimes we lose our sensitivities. We're so glutted and barraged our senses with media and with cell phones and with iPhones and with Twitter world, whatever that is. I still don't know. You know, and all of that stuff. And we lose our sensitivities to the Lord, to the Holy Spirit. You know, the Lord called Moses when he was working. Wasn't anything that wasn't sacred about that. He was keeping Jethro's flocks, and God came and revealed himself to him. Gideon was threshing grain when God appeared to him and spoke to him. David was tending his father's flocks when Samuel came and called him. The disciples were mending nets when Jesus walked up and said, drop your nets, follow me, I'll make you fishers of men. There isn't anything that is less sacred about labor than about ministry in some respect. All of it is God's life paid for in the blood of his son. All of it is sacred. And sometimes in the most ordinary, you know, drudgeries of life, we think he's not there. He's intimately involved with this. And that's one of the things that we're supposed to see here. Please don't feel I've blown it. Please don't feel I've you know, my life is meaningless. Please don't feel, you know, God doesn't care about me. My family fell apart. My parents are divorced. Everything's falling out. Don't take that and cast God's nature through that, please, because he loves you. You're here this evening. You know, he has a plan for your life, and he is fast at work. It is just hard for us sometimes to see that, to see his hand. This kind of record is preserved for us to put it in front of us. He says to her, look, I don't want you to go into anyone else's field. You stay here. You'll be safe. And you glean. You go after my maidens. Verse 9 says, let thine eyes be on the field that they do reap. Stay where you belong. And go thou after them. Stay close to them. Have I not charged the young men, notice this, that they do not touch you? Because if she was a Moabite woman up for grabs in the field, they'd rape her. He says, I've charged the young men that they don't touch you. And when you are thirsty, you can feel free to go to the vessels and drink of that which the young men have drawn. Someone else has labored. You can go there. And then she fell on her face. She bowed herself to the ground and said unto him, as we have often said to the Lord, as I still do, why have I found grace in thine eyes? I still say that to him. Paul said, I have not yet apprehended that which I have been apprehended for. I still haven't taken hold of the fullness of his love. He says he prays for us, you and I, that we might comprehend with all the saints. What's the height and the depth and the breadth and the width of God's love towards us in Christ Jesus? Peter says, grow in grace and in the knowledge of the Lord Jesus Christ. John says, if we say we have not sinned, we deceive ourselves. The truth is not in us. If we confess our sins, he's faithful, just, and forgiveness to cleanse us from all unrighteousness. John knows the struggle, a 90-year-old apostle. If we say, includes himself. And here it's interesting. Why have I found grace in thine eyes, that thou shouldest take knowledge of me, seeing I am a foreigner? Well, there's one reason that this man is the way that he is, why he is as gracious as he is. Matthew's gospel tells us the book of the generations of Jesus Christ, the son of David, the son of Abraham. It works us down here, and it says that Nahson begot Salmon. Salmon begot Boaz of Rahab. You see, Boaz's mom was Rahab, a prostitute and a Canaanite. His mom had been a whore and a foreigner who took refuge in the God of Israel and found that he was gracious and received her and honored her faith, though she was a foreigner. And when Boaz was little, no doubt many days and many hours, Rahab had spoken to him of how gracious their God was and how loving he was. Many times she said, son, never mistreat a woman. I had been mistreated by so many men. Because a whore is somebody's daughter. A broken woman is somebody that God loves. And I felt forsaken. I felt broken until the God of Israel came to me and revealed himself and demonstrated his love to me. You remember that when you look at another human being, that there's someone who God loves. There was good reason that Boaz looked at her and saw something that the others

0: did not see. He had grown up, as it were, with a Ruth, with somebody that men would esteem as worse than Ruth, his mom, Rahab. It's a comfort to her. She's found a new place, a new people, a place to work. Some things are looking up, and she's amazed. Why have I found grace in thine eyes, that thou shouldest take knowledge? It hath fully been showed me all that thou hast done unto thy mother-in-law since the death of thine husband, and how thou hast left thy father and thy mother and the land of thy nativity, and art come unto a people which thou knewest not heretofore. I know the story. My mom told it to me over and over. Small town, big news, this new girl that's come back with Naomi. He said, it's been fully shown me. I know who you are. I've heard. The Lord recompense thy work. The Lord pay you back. You've shown kindness to your mother-in-law. A full reward be given thee of the Lord, of Jehovah God of Israel. Notice what he says. Under whose wings thou art come to trust. He's heard of her faith. He said, I appreciate your faith in Jehovah. My mom did the same thing. I appreciate your faith.
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1: I know I'm supposed to obey the law of the land, but we must obey God more than we must obey man, right? If they pass a new law in the United States of America that says that we can't pray, what are we going to do? We're going to pray. If they pass a new law that says you can't preach, we're going to keep preaching. You can't read your Bible, we're going to read our Bibles. So we have to obey God rather than man. So I love the courage of Daniel here. And this courage was born out of his commitment to God. He purposed in his heart that he wouldn't sin against the Lord, and he was a man of prayer.
0: In the United States, we have an incredible amount of freedom, and we often take it for granted. Millions of people around the world are being persecuted for their faith right now. They have to meet and worship God secretly. If they're caught, they might be executed. Every Christian around the world, especially in America, needs to be ready to give up everything for Jesus. Our freedoms can be taken away. Today, Pastor John will encourage us to follow Daniel's example, standing firm no matter the cost. Now, let's join Pastor John in the book of Daniel chapter 6 as he begins his message, Daniel in the Lion's Den.
1: As we look at the story of Daniel in the lion's den tonight, I want you to follow me as we look at the story. There are five movements that I want you to note. The first is in verses 1 to 3. We see Daniel favored by Darius the king, beginning in verse 1. It pleased Darius to set over the kingdom 120 princes, which should be over the whole kingdom. And over these three princes, over these three presidents, that of whom Daniel was the first, that the princes might give accounts unto the presidents, them that the king should have no damage. Verse 3. Then this Daniel was preferred above the presidents and the princes, because an excellent spirit was found in him, and the king sought to set him over the entire realm. Now, you might get kind of thrown for a curve when you start this chapter, because we leave Nebuchadnezzar, we leave Belshazzar, and we come to Darius the king, who's here now as the king of the Medo-Persian Empire. As Daniel saw in his great image, the head of gold has been replaced by the arms of silver, which is the Medo-Persian Empire. So Daniel now started his time in Babylon as a young teenager. He was taken captive from Judah and carried away to Babylon. And it would be a 70-year exile for the people of God. Daniel is now in his 80s, 85 some say, but somewhere in his 80s. And he's still a man of God. He's still trusting God. He's still serving God. He's still being used by God. He's still a witness for God. And what an awesome thing that is. I don't know how long the Lord will tarry and how long I'll stay alive, but if I live to see 80, I pray that God will help me to still want to honor him and live for him and serve him. And I hope and pray that he gives me breath and I can still be used by him. If I can't be used by God, I don't really want to be around anymore. You know, when the Lord's done with me, I hope he'll just take me home. And I believe that while we're here and have breath, we should want to witness for him and testify for him and glorify him. And by the way, we come to the end in the sixth chapter of the section that deals with the stories of Daniel and his three friends, Shadrach, Meshach, and Abednego. Next week, as we go into chapter 7, you launch into the prophetic part of the book of Daniel. And so we come to the king whose name was Darius. He was the king of the Medo-Persian Empire. And because he's taken over this new empire now, he wanted to divide it up. So he had 120 princes, and some translations has the word satraps. It's just an Aramaic form for governors or princes or those who rule over a designated area. So these princes were over this area of the kingdom, and then over the 120 princes, he set three presidents. And then Daniel became the head of the three presidents. Daniel was the first. And then it tells us why, because this Daniel was preferred, verse 3, above these presidents and princes, because an excellent spirit was in him, And the king thought to set him over the whole realm. So even at his ripe old age of 80, he's still a man of integrity and a man of influence. Which is amazing because he's been able to survive this time in exile with all these wicked, ungodly, secular kingdoms and in a high political office. So what an awesome thought that he can live under all of that pressure and he can live in the public view, but yet he was a man who was a witness and a testimony for God. We need to pray that God raises up in our nation leaders for our nation. And I believe that God does. God's never without a witness. And he, whether it be a nation or whether it be a community or whether it be a political entity, God raises up his ambassadors. And certainly Daniel was one of those indeed. So God's hand was on this exaltation, this favor that was shown unto Daniel. And the king recognized, and maybe he heard the stories of Daniel's interpreting of dreams and the position he had under Nebuchadnezzar and Belshazzar. And he thought, well, you know, I need all the help I can get, so I put him in this prominent position. But here's what I see. I see the sovereign hand of God. No accidents in God's economy. That God knows what he's doing. That God raised Daniel up for such a time as this. And he placed Daniel in this key position so that he could have influence on Darius the king. So we move from Daniel favored by Darius to Daniel framed by his enemies. Notice it in verse 4. Then the presidents and the princes sought to find occasion against Daniel concerning the kingdom. But they could find none occasion nor fault for as much as he was faithful. You might want to circle that little word faithful there. Daniel was a faithful man to God. Neither was there any error or fault found in him. Then said these men, we shall not

not find any occasion against this Daniel, except we find it against him concerning the law of his God. And then these presidents and princes assembled together to the king, and they said thus unto him, King Darius, live forever. All the presidents of the kingdom and the governors and the princes and the counselors and the captains have consulted together. All of them except Daniel, obviously. And we've decided to establish a royal statute to make a firm decree that whosoever shall ask a petition of any god or man for 30 days, save thee, O king, he shall be cast into the den of lions. Now, O king, establish the decree, sign the writing, that it may be not changed according to the law of the Medes and the Persians, which alters not. Wherefore the king Darius, because of his foolish pride, signed the writing and decree. Now, I threw that in there. His foolish pride is not in your verse. Some of you are wondering what translation that was. I threw that in there. Because that's really what they were appealing to, his pride. Now, whenever God exalts someone in that position, other people are going to be jealous and envious. It happens, sadly, even in the church. When God uses someone, sometimes other people become envious or jealous. Why do they get to do that? And why aren't I invited to do that? And, you know, why don't they ask me to do that? And it's sad. That's just a kind of a carnal, sinful kind of an attitude, rather than being thankful that God is using someone and being faithful to what God has called you to do in your sphere of influence. You get your eyes off of God and what he's called you to do, and you get your eyes on other people, and it's easy to become envious or jealous, even in the church of Jesus Christ, which is a sad and tragic thing. But here these wicked men, these ungodly men, they were obviously jealous of Daniel and his position over them. And one of the things that kind of fostered that was that he was a foreigner. He was one of the children of captivity. He was from Judah. He was a Jew. And they despised the idea that they would have to answer to him and that he would be over them. And so they conspired to find something that they could accuse Daniel of. Now, this is an important part of the story in verse 4. They could not find any fault or occasion of fault, inasmuch as Daniel was faithful, neither was there any error or fault found in him. So they first examined his professional life. They spied on him. They were hiding in the bushes with their binoculars, you know, and they bugged his house, and they were watching everybody he met with, and they were taking pictures of him everywhere he went. And they were examining his life and scrutinizing his life. And they go, this guy is as clean as a whistle. This guy is spotless. He's done nothing wrong. Now, the cool thing here is that Daniel lived a life of what we would call above reproach. I use that term because it is actually one of the qualifications for a spiritual leader in the church. If any man aspire to the office of a bishop or an overseer or a pastor, he has to be a person above reproach. And if you have a pastor, you ought to be able to watch his life and to say, you know, he doesn't lie, he doesn't steal, he doesn't cheat, he's faithful, he's honest, he's a man of integrity. You can come to my house and go through my drawers and look at what I watch on TV or check my computer, do whatever you want. And I'm not inviting you to do that, by the way. You're going, okay, I'm coming over, John. But just, you know, basically that you live above reproach. And then the Bible says that he also has to be a man that is blameless. Now, that doesn't mean that he is perfect. Praise God for that. But it does mean that you live a life that if anyone does accuse you, it doesn't stick. That's what the word blameless actually means. Someone may accuse you of something, but you're living in such a way that it just doesn't stick to you because you're living a life of integrity above board. And you're living a life above reproach. But you know, as Christians, the same qualifications are for you. It's not okay to be a bad witness. It's not okay to be a bad testimony.
It's not okay for people to say, well, you know, they're Christians, they invite me to Easter at Revival Christian Fellowship, but I know they lie or they steal or they cut their hours short and, you know, they lie on their time card or they do this or they do that or they cheat on their taxes.

We ought to be able to say, you know what? My life is an open book. Someone asked Charles Haddon Spurgeon, the great Baptist, British Baptist preacher, you know, can I write your biography? He said, you can write it in the sky. I have nothing to hide. Well, write whatever you want. I'm not going to worry about that. And we need to all be able to live lives that are blameless and lives that are above reproach so that the enemy and the adversary of the Lord does not have anything to come against us. They examined also his personal life. They found no fault in him. And these men were not found any occasion against Daniel, except we find it against his law of his God, verse 5. In other words, you know, in his professional life and in his personal life, there's nothing that we can get to come against this guy. So we know how devoted he is to God. We know how much he loves God, how much he prays to God. So that's the area where we're going to have to try to trap him. So they come up with this concoction when they go to the king that we asked the king to sign a decree that for 30 days, no one can pray or petition any other god except for the king. Now, that made the king think, wow, I'm pretty awesome. No one can pray except to me. No one can petition anyone but to me for 30 days. That's pretty good. But later we find out when Daniel is brought in before the king as breaking this command, the king realizes, you tricked me. And he realizes that I played the fool and my pride led me to do that, which is a sad thing. So Darius signed the writing and the decree. And then the third movement in the story is Daniel is faithful. And this is an awesome, awesome truth. Daniel was faithful to his God. Now when Daniel knew that the writing, verse 10, was signed, he went to his house, and his windows being opened in his chamber toward Jerusalem, he kneeled upon his knees 3 times a day, and he prayed and he gave thanks before his God as he did before. Then these men assembled and found Daniel praying and making supplication before his God. Now, notice that Daniel knew the writing had been signed. It wasn't as though Daniel was ignorant of what happened. And Daniel very easily could have said, oh, well, I guess I could just wait for 30 days. And, you know, the Lord knows my heart. I can just pray in my heart and God sees my heart and I just kind of let it slide. And that way I'm not going to be eaten by the lions and I'll just kind of let it pass. Or maybe I'll shut the windows or I'll close the drapes and I'll do it in secret and I won't kind of do my normal habit, or maybe I won't go home and pray like I've been. Daniel probably could have been tempted, as you and I would have been tempted, at first to respond by trying to compromise, but not so. We see the courage of Daniel here. Daniel said, I don't care what the king decrees, and I don't care what the king has signed. And I know I'm supposed to obey the law of the land, but we must obey God more than we must obey man, right? If they pass a new law in the United States of America that says that we can't pray, what are we going to do? We're going to pray. If they pass a new law that says you can't preach, we're going to keep preaching. You can't read your Bible, we're going to read our Bibles. So we have to obey God rather than man. So I love the courage of Daniel here. And this courage was born out of his commitment to God. He purposed in his heart that he wouldn't sin against the Lord, and he was a man of prayer. He had purpose, and he spent time on his knees. So Daniel went to his house, which is the place he normally prayed, and his purpose was that he would pray toward Jerusalem. Notice that in verse 10. Why? Because in the book of 1 Kings chapter 8, when Solomon dedicated the temple, he said that if your people are ever carried away to a strange land, that they should pray toward this temple, that was the direction in a foreign land that they should pray toward. So he was kind of keeping the promises of God from 1 Kings chapter 8, verse 44 and verse 48, praying toward Jerusalem. And then he also prayed in kneeling down, and he prayed 3 times a day, as it was required of the Jews, and

that he also did it often. It says, as he had done before. So it was a habit that Daniel had. Why is it that Daniel was such a powerful witness for God? Why was Daniel so courageous and so strong and such an awesome witness? It's because of this very secret in Daniel's life, is that every day, three times a day, Daniel got on his knees and he prayed to God. You know, the Bible says you have not because you ask not. Maybe your marriage isn't what it should be because you haven't been spending more time on your knees. Maybe your lack of joy and peace isn't what it should be because you haven't spent time praying and waiting on God and spending time alone with God. What just a little prayer will do, it'll transform your life. Just taking that, what we often call as Christians, quiet time or devotional time. And if it has to be done in the car or in the shower or, you know, literally in the closet or wherever you might find a place to just be alone, just find a quiet place, or during your lunch break, instead of going with the crowd, then find a quiet place to get alone with God and open your Bible and talk to God. You know, when you have a little lunch break, just take your Bible and say, thanks very much, but I'm going to, you know, go spend some time alone, and you go find a quiet place. You lock yourself in a quiet place and you hide yourself with God, and you'll find strength and peace and power and new vitality come into your life to be able to stand against the opposition of those who will slander you and attack you and come against you. You become a transformer rather than a conformer in the culture that you find yourself in the area you find yourself in. And so Daniel prayed knowing the king's decree and the consequences of it. Daniel was found praying and making supplications before his God. Then they came near, verse 12, and they spake before the king, that is these princes, concerning the king's decree. And they said, haven't you signed a decree that every man shall ask petition of any god or man within 30 days, save for thee, O king, that he shall be cast into the den of lions? And the king answered and said, the thing is true according to the law of the Medes and the Persians, which alters not. Then answered they, and they said before the king, that Daniel, which is of the children of the captivity of Judah. See, that was one of the things that really irritated them, that this Jew from the captivity of Judah, that he was over them. He regards not thee, O king, nor thy decree that you have signed, but makes his petition three times a day. Then the king, when he heard these words, was sore displeased with himself. That's King Jimmy, for he was really bummed at himself. He actually asked a few people in the palace to kick him, is what he did, because of the stupid thing that he had done. And his heart was set on Daniel to deliver him, verse 14. And he labored till the going down of the sun to deliver him. He called his best lawyers and he got them in there and says, is there anything in the books, any loopholes? Can you look at this contract? Can you check it out? Which is an interesting, by the way, the difference between the Medo-Persian Empire and the Babylonian Empire. The Babylonian Empire, the kings were absolute, authority. Whatever they say would go. They could, you know, they could make a law, break a law. They could take a life. They could do anything. But the Medo-Persian Empire, a little weaker than the Babylonian Empire, they had laws. And once that law was enacted, even this king cannot reverse the law. That's why you think, well, why? He's the king. He just said, I changed my mind. I'm not going to throw Daniel in the lion's den. But they had this law that could not be changed. So he wrecked himself trying to figure out, how am I going to save Daniel? He set himself to save Daniel. He didn't want to throw him in the lion's den. Then these men assembled unto the king, and they said to the king, know, O king, that the law of the Medes and the Persians is that no decree nor statute which the king has established can be changed. They're telling the king, sorry, you can't do it. This is the law. It cannot be changed. And then we move verse 16 to verse 22 to Daniel being fed to the lions. Can you imagine being lion food? I mean, any time I've been to the zoo and gotten up close to lions, those things are scary.
They are radical, insanely scary. And years ago, once we were at the Portland Zoo, and they have an amazing lion exhibit, and we were across the zoo, and a bunch of the lions roared. You ever heard a lion full on roar? Not just go meow, but I mean full on roar, just roar, just let it rip. It's like earth shaking. It's unbelievable. Everyone went running to the lion exhibit to see what was going on. And these beasts are frightening. And so the king commanded that they brought Daniel and they cast him into the den of lions. Now the king spake and said to Daniel, "Thy God whom thou servest continually, he will deliver thee." I was like, that's easy for you to say, king. You're standing on the sidelines.

0: In today's message, Pastor John showed us an incredible example of Daniel's unwavering faith and commitment to the Lord. King Darius's advisors knew that Daniel was in the habit of praying many times every day. Because of their jealousy and hatred for Daniel, they convinced Darius to outlaw the worship of anyone but the king. Daniel boldly refused to comply, choosing to worship God, no matter the personal cost.
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0: Next time, Pastor John will walk us through the fallout of Daniel's decision to stand firm in his faith. The prophet was thrown into a pit of ravenous lions, left to be devoured in a horrible death. But God delivered Daniel, preventing the beasts from harming him. The Lord promises to take care of us too, even if it's not always in the ways we expect. So, let's live like Daniel, committed to the one true King of the universe. That's all we have time for today. Tune in next time as Pastor John continues teaching through his series, Survey of the Book of Daniel, right here on Revival Radio.

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0: Welcome to Living by Grace, a verse-by-verse study through the Bible with Pastor Mark Galvin of Calvary Chapel Lompoc. Please open in your Bibles with us to the New Testament book of Romans as we continue our study in chapter 1.
1: Romans chapter 1, verse 18. For the wrath of God is revealed from heaven against all ungodliness and unrighteousness of men who hold the truth in unrighteousness. The wrath of God. You know, there are a lot of individuals who think that simply because God is a God of love, that he would never judge or send anyone to hell. Based on that assumption. Now, he is a God of love. And yet that is simply wishful thinking, because he is also a God of justice, and God must be just. He is righteous, 100% righteous. We see that this verse tells us that the wrath of God is revealed. When you consider the wrath of God, before I was a Christian, it was an understanding of the wrath of God that caused me, as my sister was sharing with me regarding end times events and the 7-year tribulation period, which is the wrath of God poured out upon a Christ-rejecting world. When I started to hear about the wrath of God, and then to also be presented with the gospel of Jesus Christ, it caused me to reconsider. She had been sharing with me about Christ and my need for being born again, and I thought that was a new teaching until she showed me from God's word, you know, that I was wrong, that I needed Christ, and my position outside of Christianity was that I was lost. And you know, he who has the Son has life; he who has not the Son has not life. And you know, I listened to that for a while, and I was able to kind of shut it out. But when she started to share with me about the wrath of God, and specifically during, you know, the tribulation period, which could have, you know, it could happen any moment once the rapture of the church takes place, it caused me to reconsider my position. And you see, until man knows he is a sinner under God's wrath, he doesn't appreciate the gospel, doesn't realize the salvation that is being extended to him. And as we study scripture, we see God revealing his wrath throughout the entire Bible. You go all the way back to Genesis. Remember with the flood, or even prior to that, with Adam and Eve. When Adam sinned, as a result, he experienced judgment. He was a fallen individual after sinning, along with Eve. And he experienced personally the wrath of God. And the day you eat thereof, you shall surely die. He became a mortal, one who would die as a result of his sin. Physical death. We see also in Genesis chapter 7, the flood, Noah and the ark. God very serious about wrath, about sin. And even though it has been estimated that there were 3 billion people on the planet, only 8 were saved. The wrath of God. And worldwide, every mountaintop has evidence of a global flood. It is the wrath of God revealed. Any scientist or university student, first semester or whatever semester, archaeology student, digging or poking around on the top of Mount Everest, or any, you will find the remains of a global flood. It is the wrath of God. The same is true of Babel. It was God's judgment, God's wrath upon a world that was, or had already gone astray under Nimrod. And remember, it was his, hey, we're going to build a tower to God, you know, to the heavens. And God confused the languages so that, you know, prior to that, everybody spoke the same language. Some believe it was Hebrew. We don't know. Just a guess. Could be. A pure language. And, you know, interesting enough, you know, in the Hebrew, you have to use, there are no swear words in the Hebrew. No cuss words in the Hebrew. You have to use American words to do that, you know. But it is a pure language. But God confused the languages to separate, to throw a wrench into the works, that which Nimrod started in this rebellion against God, the wrath of God. Then in, later on in the book of Genesis, we get to the 19th chapter and we look at Sodom and Gomorrah and the whole situation with Lot and God judging Sodom and Gomorrah, it was the wrath of God. And they believe they found the remains of Sodom and Gomorrah on the north end of the Dead Sea. For decades, I heard it was on the south end, but they believe they found it on the north end of the Dead Sea and glass that has actually sand, silica, you know, sand that has been melted from heat. So hot that sand actually has melted. And so it's an interesting find archaeologically, but it depicts for us the results of God's wrath. And then we also know in the life of Nebuchadnezzar, remember in the book of Daniel, where Nebuchadnezzar, God warned him. He was on this massive ego trip, and God had told him that, the whole planet was his. God gave him the planet, the birds, everything, the cattle, it was all his. And then as he began to brag about it, and God warned him. But and then he kind of quieted down for a while, and then he just couldn't contain himself, and he started going off about how great all that he's done, and this is not this my kingdom, this is Babylon, you know, this great, glorious kingdom of gold, and boom, the wrath of God hits him. And he turns into an animal or some kind of a being, where he's a human being, but remember his hair grew long and his fingernails were like claws. And he just grazed.

0: raised on the front lawn of the palace for 7 seasons. Little dog collar, Nebby, not really. But it is believed traditionally that actually Daniel took care of him. You know, good dog, kind of. But he took care of him for those 7 seasons, and he lost his mind for 7 seasons. They depict that, or as far as science, medical science, they depict that as boanthropy. That means, you know, anthropos is man, bo is, you know, it's a cow. You know, you'd be like cow man. They also lycanthropy. It's another, you can do lycanthropy. A person thinks he's a werewolf. Lycos is wolf. Anthropy, once again, anthropos, wolf man. And so it's interesting, but you know, I'm getting way off the subject. It was just Halloween, though. So, you know, the Wolfman thing, it fits, right? So, you know, with that may have been where, you know, in mythology and all that, where Wolfman came from. He wasn't a Wolfman, though, in the sense he wasn't dangerous. You know, he was a wonderful household pet for 7 months. He was you know, completely vegetarian. But God brought, after those 7 seasons, some people believe it's 7 years, it could have been, but whatever it was, God restored his mind to him, and he was a believer. And I believe he's a brother in Christ that we'll see in heaven. Well, anyway, then his grandson, Belshazzar, he experienced the wrath of God. Where, you know, he was partying and, you know, the writing on the wall, meeny, tuckle you, farson, where he was judging the balances he found wanting. And it was the wrath of God came. And that evening, the wrath of, remember his knees were smiting one another, you know, and the Bible tells us the color of his complexion changed when he saw the writing on the wall. And it was that night that the Medes and the Persians came in and he was assassinated. He was put to death. The wrath of God has been revealed in many ways. And this word revealed actually means constantly revealed. It speaks of uncovering or bringing to light, making known. And you need to think about it with a disease. A disease has to be identified first before it can be treated. Well, God has identified the disease, it's sin. And the result of sin is wrath. And the cure for sin is the gospel of Jesus Christ. Even though our laws are imperfect, they really represent, or were in this judicial, well, when you consider this country, Judeo-Christian ethic that it was based upon, the laws of this country originally, they reflected the righteousness of God. And the whole understanding of right and wrong, you have to have a standard. You have to have a basis for that. How do you know that's right? Because I feel right. How do you know that's wrong? Because I feel wrong. That isn't the litmus test we're looking for. There has to be an absolute standard, one that there's no variables to it, and that it is absolutely true. Just think of in our government, there were living in this country, if everybody had their own standards, you know, for the gallon, you know, for a gallon of gas. When one guy's gasoline, you know, that might be, you know, 3 ounces, his gallon. The other guy's, it might be, you know, a couple of gallons or whatever. So there has to be standards. And the only standard for righteousness is God's standard. He is the standard. He is the only measure of righteousness, true righteousness. He is the only source of true righteousness. Man is not the source of right. Man can try and be as good as he wants, but he is not the source of righteousness. And the only way we can know and measure true righteousness is from the Word of God, having the righteousness of God revealed to us. We see that in the Ten Commandments. And as we consider the wrath of God being revealed to us, the most expressive way in all of eternity that the wrath of God was revealed to man was through the cross of Jesus Christ. Because Jesus Christ absorbed the wrath of God for you and me. And when you consider the fact that Jesus Christ is the perfect, spotless Lamb of God without blemish, and that he died, he was the one who absorbed, he took upon himself God's wrath. And even though God loved his Son more than anything else, God, in all of his, with all of his attributes and characteristics, and even though he is a God of love, he could not allow his Son to take upon himself all of our sin and not experience the judgment. He took upon himself the wrath of God. It was as a result of our sin. The result of our sin is the wrath of God upon God's Son. But it shows you the seriousness that the Father is that serious where he would forsake his Son. And he did, for our sakes. So the cross of Jesus Christ, far surpassing any example of God's wrath. And yet at the same time, we see the grace of God, because it was through that one act that we have experienced his mercy and grace and forgiveness for all time and eternity. You know, sometimes people say, well, look at all these weirdos and perverts and ungodly individuals on this planet, and there seems like you're getting away with everything. They're having a good time. They're just partying, and they're not concerned. The wrath of God is coming, and the wages of sin is death. They're not getting away with anything. In fact, here in Romans chapter 2, verse 5, it tells us that they're storing up wrath for the day of wrath. So they are just building up, stockpiling, and it's just more stored wrath that they are going to be experiencing as a result of their sin if they don't turn to Christ. We also see here that it is the wrath of God. Wrath originates in heaven. The wrath of God originates in heaven. It is the Lord's righteous indignation, his righteous indignation, his hatred for sin, iniquity. And for you and me, one way we can relate to this is by thinking about and considering the people that we love the most. Those people that we dearly love, we hate anything that is detrimental to them. We're very concerned about anything, especially with our children when they're growing up. We want them to maintain their innocency as long as possible. And, you know, I was always very, very careful of that which came into the home through the airwaves or through the television or through the front door. Because a child left to himself goes astray. There's no hope. So for us as God's kids, you know, God, he loves us so much. He hates that which is destructive toward us, which is detrimental in our lives. And so God, he hates sin. He loves us, however. Unrighteousness. Man is unrighteous because he is not rightly related with God outside of Christ. We naturally come in this world separated from God. In fact, the moment we are conceived in iniquity, as David tells us in Psalms. So we are outside. We're at enmity in our natural state opposed to Christ, sinners, separated from our Savior. And God, once again, the only source of righteousness. So it's not until we come to Christ that we receive righteousness. It is imparted to us. It's that free gift, robed in the righteousness of Christ. And man is wrong with man because he is wrong with God. As you look at the world today, the non-believing world in which we live, man constantly fighting. You know, there's this turmoil worldwide. It has always been like that. And it's because man is not rightly related to God that he cannot be rightly related to his fellow man. But once you were born again, once I was born again, see, then, just as Jesus said, blessed are the peacemakers. And for you, once you're rightly related to God, then you can be rightly related to man. And obviously towards your brothers and sisters in Christ. God, he makes everything right. He is righteous. He's made you right. He's made me right, right with him. And then you see, I'm no longer battling God. I'm no longer making up excuses why I should be a non-believer anymore. But I've given up. I've handed over the reins to my life to God, and he's ruling and reigning, and he lets me know when I'm not treating my brothers and sisters right in Christ or non-believers. He wants us to act right towards one. That's why we read the Ten Commandments. The first set, you know, there's two tables, right? The first table, all the commandments deal with man's relationship with God. The next table of the law, it deals with man's relationship with man, but it's always the first half of the commandments. The first part, it all deals with man's relationship with God. And once man is right with God, then he can be right with his brother and has a desire to be right with his brother. But before that, it's just all competition, strife, envy, bitterness. They got what we want. And it's been like, you know, the Hatfields and the McCoys from the very beginning of time, you know, just fighting. It tells us in this verse, for the wrath of God is revealed from heaven against all ungodliness and unrighteousness of men who hold the truth in unrighteousness. That word hold, it can also be translated suppress. It means to hold down. So man, knowing the truth, see, from the very beginning, man's history, human history, started with man knowing God. That doesn't get any better. Human history could not have been any better. Then it began with Adam in the garden with his God. In the cool of the garden, fellowshipping with his God. Everything was perfect. It began so well. But we see with Adam, the perfect example of what transpires in every man's life. Knowing there's a God out there, he knew for sure he had a relationship, but he was tempted. It's actually, he was rebellious. Eve was tempted. She was deceived. He was tempted, but he knew it was wrong. He just disobeyed. Willful disobedience. Knew it was wrong. And he just did it because his wife, I believe, because, you know, man, my wife's in deep trouble, and I, you know, and he just, he joined her, and then he blamed her. So it shows you, hey, once Adam and Eve, was as soon as Adam sins, he becomes just like, not just like, but a lot like the devil. And we know that the devil, one of his, as far as the descriptions in one of the, he is the accuser of the brethren. Right away, Adam becomes an accuser. He accuses his wife. His nature has changed. He has a fallen nature. You see, that nature is very devilish. It joins up with the devil real quickly, easily. It wants to go in that direction. See, and see, Adam, he knew the truth. Yet Adam, they went in a different direction. And that's the way man is. God has revealed himself. And man is naturally inclined to resist God and to follow sin. That's just the nature. It's that built-in desire to oppose God's word. Wait a minute. God's word says that, but, you know, does that really apply to me? And in reality, you see, it's a desire to want to do my own thing and a love for my sin that keeps us, or, you know, keeps the non-believer in that state. It's a love for sin. Remember, Jesus told Nicodemus there in John chapter 3, man loves darkness rather than light. And it's love, it's agape, it's agapes. He agapes darkness rather than light. And that is the deepest kind of love. It's the same love that is used, the love of God. But it shows man's state, the depravity that a man could love darkness that much, where it is a self-sacrificing, but at the same time, everything is sacrificed to the desire of that darkness, the love. He's willing to sacrifice his health, his family, everything else to have his desire, the love of darkness, and that which is under, you know, that which is in darkness. So man is naturally, by nature, born that way. And yet it tells us here that the reason for it is because he holds the truth and unrighteousness. He has the truth, but he suppresses it. Yeah, I know that, but, you know, he just pushes it away. Distance himself from the truth that he knows to exist so that he might continue on the path that he has chosen. But this is something that God, he has revealed himself. Now, let's say, let's go to just an island, an undiscovered island in the South Pacific. And there's a village of natives there. Even though no one has been there with a Bible, let's just, you know, theoretically, hypothetically, no one's been there with a Bible, no missionaries are going. Look, God is still going to judge them on this because the light that has already been revealed in nature, in the consciousness of man, is enough to condemn them. And that's what he's stating here. God has already revealed himself. Interesting, this is a true story with, remember Helen Keller, this little girl who was born blind, she couldn't speak and she couldn't hear. Ann Sullivan, this wonderful lady, tutored her and taught her, and she actually was able to communicate with her and teach her to read and to speak. And so once she was able to communicate, Ann Sullivan, it was her desire to tell her about God. And so as she began to talk to her about God, she says, I already know. I've already known. Isn't that amazing? Can't hear, can't see, can't speak. God has revealed himself to every man. There is the light that it just, because he is the creator, the evidence is everywhere. It's within the creation. And man is a part of that creation. And so there is, even without the Holy Spirit, there is a bearing witness that man suppresses, the consciousness. Now it doesn't save a man to have that consciousness of God. He must be born again. And if a man says, hey, I know there's a guy, I want to know more, then God promises to reveal himself to a greater degree to that individual that wants to know.
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1: God intends to bless us eternally, yes, but also making our lives here on planet Earth significant. His plan for your life is to make it significant in at least one person's life, that you might have the great honor and pleasure of sharing Christ with someone who will then take that, the Holy Spirit will use it, and they'll be saved. Some have more than one, but every believer has that great privilege to be, as he said, an ambassador for Christ.

0: You're probably familiar with the term ambassador. They're authorized representatives or messenger, and here in the United States, they're sent out to particular countries to represent our best interest. Well, today on Grow in Grace, we'll learn that as believers, we're ambassadors too, of the Lord Most High. And what a privilege if you stop to think about it. Here's Pastor Ed Ray with more from 1 Peter chapter 3.
1: We are in 1 Peter chapter 3 as we work our way through the Bible verse by verse. We ended with verse 9, so here's verse 10. For he who would love life and seek good days, let him refrain his tongue from evil and his lips from speaking guile. Let him turn away from evil and do good. Let him seek peace and pursue it. For the eyes of the Lord are on the righteous, and his ears are open to their prayers. But the face of the Lord is against those who do evil. And who is he who will harm you if you become followers of what is good? But even if you should suffer for righteousness' sake, you are blessed. And do not be afraid of their threats, nor be troubled. But sanctify the Lord God in your hearts, and always be ready to give a defense to everyone who asks you a reason for the hope that is in you, with meekness and fear or reverence, having a good conscience, that when they defame you as evildoers, those who revile your good conduct in Christ may be ashamed. For it is better, if it is the will of God, to suffer for doing good than for doing evil. For Christ also suffered once for sin, the just for the unjust, that he might bring us to God, being put to death in the flesh, but made alive by the Spirit, by whom also he went and preached to the spirits in prison, who formerly were disobedient when once the long-suffering of God waited in the days of Noah, while the ark was being prepared, in which a few, that is, eight souls, were saved through water. There is also an antitype which now saves us, namely baptism, not the removal of the filth of the flesh, but the answer of a good conscience towards God through the resurrection of Jesus Christ, who has gone into heaven and is at the right hand of God, angels and authorities and powers having been made subject to him. Wow. Let's pray. Thank you, Lord, that you want us to understand your word. So give us wisdom and discernment. Help us to grasp what it is you would say to us in this section. In Jesus' name we pray. Amen. And as I was studying this again the last couple of weeks, I was going to call it a good conscience because that phrase appears twice in this section. But the real emphasis, the more I read it over and over, was that God wants you, wants me to have a blessed life. And he says so in this section. But the theme of conscience comes up, so we ought to talk about it just a little bit. Now, most of you know I grew up in an Irish Catholic family. My grandfather loved to tell Irish jokes, and they were usually around the Catholic denomination. So please forgive me. I was born this way. I'm sorry. So Harry O'Toole worked at a lumber yard for a long time, 20 years. And he was happy with his job, but he kept paying himself in lumber. He was stealing lumber every day. He was working there. After 20 years, his conscience finally was convicting him to the point that he decided he needed to go back to church. So he goes to confession, and he goes into confessional and says, "Father, please forgive me. It's been 15 years since I've been to church." And pastor says, "Yes, my son." And he said, "Well, and during that 15 years, I've been stealing from work every day wood. I built my house. I built a garage. I sold wood out the back door. I'm just a terrible thief. I stole it all." And the priest said, "I see. Well, can you make a pilgrimage?" And O'Toole said, "Well, if you have the plans, I have the lumber." Troubled consciences is what we're talking about here. Someone trying to be funny said that a clear conscience is usually the sign of a bad memory. Somebody else said a clean conscience does make for a soft pillow. And we understand, all of us, because that thing's supposed to be working. It has a job to do. Jiminy Cricket sang about it in the 1940 Walt Disney movie Pinocchio. He said, "Let your conscience be your guide." Well, that's only a good idea when the standard is correct, because it turns out that conscience doesn't set the standard of right and wrong. It just appears. It takes on other standards, and you can change it. It's more like the thermostats in this room. You can set it high or low, and it won't work until it gets to that particular temperature. So our conscience can be both a good thing and a bad thing. Conscience can uphold us, we're told. First Timothy, Paul says, 1:19, wage the good warfare, Timothy, having faith in a good conscience, which some have rejected concerning the faith, have suffered shipwreck. Seek a good conscience. So it's something that we can have a good one and we should seek after it. A good conscience is also an encouragement, we're told. In Acts 23:1, Paul the Apostle said, I've lived in all good conscience before God until this day. It encouraged him, moved him along. Of course, it can go the other way. It can be bad. It can be hardened. 1 Timothy 4:2, Paul said, having their own conscience seared like a hot iron. Probably the worst thing it can do is drive us to self-destruction. That's what happened to Judas. After he had sold Jesus for 30 pieces of silver, he wanted to go back and undo it all. And he went to the high priest. He was remorseful, he said, and brought back the 30 pieces of silver to the chief priests and elders, saying, I have sinned by betraying innocent blood. And they said, well, what's that to us? You see to it. And then he threw down the pieces of silver in the temple, departed, and went and hanged himself. So he regretted it, but not to the point of confessing his sins and receiving God's forgiveness. Our consciences are not reliable. They are not consistent, nor are they dependable. So the issue is managing our conscience regularly. It needs maintenance all the time. So it comes up in this section of 1 Peter. We ended with verse 9 last time. And this area has, of course,

0: two occurrences of conscience. And Peter would know something about conscience. You'll remember he had a little problem with denying Jesus three times and then very disturbed about it. But Jesus gave him opportunity up at the Sea of Galilee after the resurrection to make it right, which he did. He submitted to God's truth, was forgiven, and that's the key, short accounts with God. All of us need to do that. We accept the grace and trust that what he said is true. If we confess our sins, he's faithful and just to forgive our sins. So the first nine verses we looked at last time was about submission, and actually came spilling over from the second chapter, which Peter is telling these people who are hiding out in Asia Minor. These are Jewish Christians from the area around Rome. It's 64, middle of the first century, 64-65 AD. Nero was on the throne, the worst Caesar, the worst king the Roman Empire had, and he's martyring Christians. So they head east, and they end up in what's modern-day Turkey, Cappadocian Valley, and other places in the interior of that area. And he's writing to them to encourage them in the midst of their suffering. Why are we having all these trials? We're trying to serve God. Why are bad things happening to good people? And of course, those questions continue to this day. He tells them, wait, just serve God by submitting. Submit to the government, submit to the king, submit to the governor, submit to the boss at work, the teacher at school. Marriages submit one to another, and you live the walk. Don't just talk about being a Christian, but show others that you are submitted to God and everyone else. And then he promises in verse 9 that you may inherit a blessing. Inherit a blessing from God. God intends to bless us eternally, yes, but also making our lives here on planet Earth significant. His plan for your life is to make it significant in at least one person's life, that you might have the great honor and pleasure of sharing Christ with someone who will then take that, the Holy Spirit will use it, and they'll be saved. Some have more than one, but every believer has that great privilege to be, as he said, an ambassador for Christ. So he wants us to be enjoying the blessing right now as well as into eternity. He's not saying everyone's life will be perfect. There won't be any suffering. He's been saying just the opposite. There is suffering, but that doesn't mean your life still can't be blessed greatly. And he goes on to explain what that means.
1: That's Pastor Ed Ray on Growing Grace, and he's covering the latter half of 1 Peter 3 today. Now let's get back to our Bible study.
0: So this section breaks up into three parts. This blessed life, blessed are the poor in spirit. Jesus spoke about this idea, 10 through 14. A hope that is within you, the expectation, the anticipation of coming good in eternity. Why do you believe in Jesus Christ? What is your expectation from that, 15 through 18? And then a very difficult to grasp section of Scripture, 19 through 22, of the invisible war that goes on between spiritual entities, which you and I cannot see, and the physical world. We live in a real world, but the really real world is the one that lasts for eternity, and it's one of the spiritual dimension. We live in four dimensions. This is another dimension, maybe more, but certainly at least the fifth dimension. So he's going to talk about it, and theologians have been scratching their head about it since he wrote it. And you and I will scratch our head when we leave today about that section. I will give you my understanding of it, not because I think I've got it perfectly right, and you need to accept what I think. That's funny. It is, as I said, a highly contested area. There's at least 90, count them, 90 different theological positions on those verses. Won't that be fun when we get to them? Okay, so this is another section of Scripture that most pastors don't even teach on. They pass over because they're smarter than I am, but we've committed to go through everyone, so we will do this. Let's start, verse 10. For he who would love life and see good days. If you want a good life, if you want to see good

desires us to seek after it. Refrain, hold back, something that you're already doing. The word means power, and it means our tongue is a dangerous entity. You know, the book of Proverbs says many times in many different ways that in a multitude of words, there is sin. And better to be thought a fool than to open your mouth and remove all doubt. Those kind of ideas tell us that our tongue is prone to evil, and so we need to be careful with it. We complain, we blame, we vacillate, and we miss God's best for us because we're struggling instead of accepting what's going on in our life. Speaking guile, deceit. So God looks for us to seek and display his blessing on our lives to others. Encourage others with positive affirmation. Now, it's not lie. It's just look for the good things in life. A CPA wrote a little article in a Christian magazine a while back that when he became a new Christian, he decided to open a journal with God, you know, like receivable accounts and payables. And so he began to write down the things that he saw as a gift from God. So if someone did him a favor, he put it down as God's gift to him. He credited God with the sun, food, health, friends, relatives, thousands of other benefits he received. On the other hand, he put down what he did for God. Finally, he gave up, and he wrote this: "It is impossible for me to balance the books. I find that God is indeed my creditor, and what I have done for him is next to nothing, because he's done everything for us. He's made the way for eternity with him." So there's a beginning of that blessing. He's going to continue. These are the rules, if you will, for a blessed life. Verse 11, let him turn away from evil and do good. Let him seek peace and pursue it. He gives these straightforward answers of how to have a rich, joy-filled, full, significant life. And he's writing to people that are in the middle of a hostile environment. Well, they don't know how hard I have it. No. They have it very hard. They're facing wild animals in Circus Maximus, their own martyrdom. So when we are tempted, all of us, sometimes we have to consciously, deliberately turn away. That's what this verse is saying. Turn from evil and turn to God. Cry out to God. God, I need help. Save me. Peter's prayer. Save me, Lord, as he was going down after walking on water. So we are to seek peace. We are to pursue it. There's actually four verbs here: turn, do, seek, pursue. So it's about moving forward towards God. It's about us having a responsibility, taking on the mind of Christ, as we've talked about before. Young man wrote this prayer. I liked it, wrote it down a long time ago. He wrote, "Dear Lord, I've been rereading the record of the rich young ruler and his obviously wrong choice. But it has set me thinking, no matter how much wealth he had, he could not ride in a car. He could not have a surgery if needed. Couldn't turn on a light, buy penicillin, hear a pipe organ, watch TV, wash dishes in hot running water, type a letter, mow a lawn, fly in an airplane, sleep on an inner spring mattress, or talk on the phone. If he was rich, then what am I?" And we are. It's just amazingly blessed. Do we focus on that, or do we focus on the negatives, the bill that needs to be paid, the relationship problems we're having, you know, health issues, etc.? Verse 12, "For the eyes of the Lord are on the righteous, and his ears are open to their prayers, but the face of the Lord is against those who do evil." Okay, let's deal with that word righteousness. Let me remind you what we saw in both Romans and Corinthians and then in the book of James, that you don't have any righteousness. I don't have any righteousness. It's a gift from God. Romans 5:17. Those who receive the gift of righteousness shall rule in life through the one Christ Jesus. That God declares us righteous, technically imputed righteousness, righteousness that's given to us, because we all, like sheep, have gone astray. We all are guilty of sin. There's no, not one that really seeks after God, he says. So we are looking for God to give

0: of us righteousness because we're not able to accomplish it on our own. His ears are open to their prayers. Our prayers are heard by God when we seek after Him. God is watching His kids, is what this is saying. This is Psalm 34, verse 15. The eyes of the Lord are on the righteous, and His ears are open to their cry. The face of the Lord is against those who do evil, to cut off the remembrance of them from the earth. The righteous cry out, and God hears and delivers them out of all their problems. The Lord is near to those who have a broken heart and saves such as has a contrite, a humble, a broken spirit. So God listens and comes near when we cry out to Him in brokenness, when we humble ourselves before the Creator of the universe. It's amazingly strong. God wants to bless our life. That's not to say that we don't have to cry out to Him, that we don't have problems. Old J. Vernon McGee, I love him on the radio, he said it this way: God said life can be a banquet, but He never promised a picnic. There are great things that God wants to feed us, a banquet table set out for all of us. But it isn't a picnic, is it? There's difficulties, there's suffering, there's pain. It's everywhere. But God wants to bless our life in the midst of it when we make good choices, verse 13. And who is he who will harm you if you become followers of what is good? Not very clear. Newer translation. Now, who would want to harm you if you are eager to do good? Probably better if you're zealous for good. Over in Romans 10, he said, if God is for you, who can be against you? That's really the idea here. Eager to do good or become followers of what is good. He's talking about random acts of kindness that you and I stop to do when we have other things to do. We see somebody ran out of gas in the middle of an intersection, and we stop, get out, and help them push the car. Just simple things like we worry that it'll jam up our schedule. I got all these things. I make a list in the morning, you know? And then you just sometimes have to put that list aside because the Holy Spirit didn't write that list. I think I did it myself. So God wants to add this significance to our lives so that when it's all over in heaven, we'll look back and see that we had an impact on at least one person. You may not be someone who leads many people to Christ, but you will lead one person, Christ. You may not have the pleasure of praying with them. God said you are an ambassador for Christ, and you will see them in heaven. One of the greatest, clearest stories I ever saw about that idea was, we think it's Augustine, we're not sure, 4th century A.D. So an old man anyway, probably Augustine, is walking down the beach, North Africa, Hippo. And it's after a storm. And the whole beach is full of, you know, seaweed and things blown in from the storm at sea. It's still a little windy, and he's walking along. He's feeling sorry for himself. He's getting up in years, and he's thinking nothing really has come out of his life. He's tried to serve the Lord, but it just doesn't seem like it was enough. And he notices up ahead a young man, and the young man keeps stopping and doing something, and so Augustine eventually catches up with him, and right behind him he sees that he's picking up starfish off the beach. They'd all been blown in by these huge waves. He comes up to the young man and he says, what are you doing? He says, well, I'm throwing these starfish back in the ocean. He said, look, there's thousands of them, maybe tens of thousands of them. Do you think you're going to be able to do anything to make a difference? Little boy looked at him and he picked up another starfish, looked at the starfish and he says, it makes a difference to him. And that's what will happen in heaven. Someone that you won't recognize because they'll be, you know, 30 years old with a brand new body and looking real buff and perfect, will say, you helped me one day and you told me it was because of Jesus. And later on when I got in, or whatever the circumstances, you will have that privilege in heaven. I'm absolutely sure of it. You are an ambassador.
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0: the preaching and teaching of the Word, and the worship and praise you've been looking for. 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
2: Welcome to the Dacus Report, hosted by Pacific Justice Institute founder and president Brad Dacus. 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We leave no one behind and level the playing field for Americans as they are subjected to the tyranny of the powerful. Now, here's Brad Dacus.
3: Hello and welcome to Brad Dacus Live. I'm Wendy Patrick, filling in for Brad Dacus. We are delighted to have you with us today. What a wonderful summer it's been in talking about evangelism and discipleship and witnessing and many of the positive trends we've seen around the world with people coming to Christ, really changing the way they view society and the way in which they view their relationships. And it starts on a sort of a micro level, and it only gets better as it works up through the ranks. And my guest today, David Geisler, is somebody that has really devoted his life, he and his dad both, to seeing this sort of awakening happen. I mean, he is an author, a professor, a teacher, a theologian, a friend, and really just such an asset to our community at large. And we are delighted to have him with us today. We're going to talk a lot about the great things he's doing and what he's involved in and what his next chapter looks like. He never stops working. But let me just welcome to the show David Geisler. Thank you so much for taking the time to join us today.
4: And great to be with you, Wendy.
3: And I know I started by asking if you wrote all the books that I can see on that bookshelf behind you. And I do know that you actually, both you and your dad, wrote a significant number of them right in the middle. Is that right?
4: Well, he wrote 111 books. Wow. In his lifetime, or co-wrote.
3: Oh, my goodness. And,
4: yeah, I haven't even read all of them. So, you know.
3: Yeah.
4: I still have some work to do.
3: You know, when you read them, I'm no doubt going to guess that you're going to recognize a lot of what I've read of yours. And I think

0: I've shared with you that your book, Conversation Evangelism, is one of the books that I've kept just near and dear to my heart over the years because it's so practical. You know, one of the things I really admire about your ministry is it's the type of guidance that you can just pick up and use. You know, it's not about understanding end times necessarily or everything in every book of the Old Testament. It's about how can you point someone towards the gospel. And I love that you make it so simple and talk about just sort of the planting seeds. But I want to start sort of right at the beginning. And I know you've got some more books that you're working on. You've got new ministries that you're involved in. But you talk about apologetics, evangelism, and discipleship. And before we go any further, I know there's going to be some viewers that would really like to learn more about the distinction between those three terms. So I'm wondering if you can sort of start there by laying a little bit of foundation.
1: So 1 Peter 3:15 says we are to give an answer or reply, an apologetic for what we believe, for the hope that we have. And so right there in 1 Peter 3:15, there's a connection between apologetics and evangelism. Although the Bible teaches that they are separate things, they should never be totally separated. And so we need to answer this question for people. How can my heart accept what my mind rejects? And that's the value of apologetics. And we talk about the hope we have as Christians. It's because of the resurrection. Now, a lot of people don't understand that there are actually two types of apologetics you can use. It's called one-step apologetics, which is basically giving the evidence for Christianity, like the historical evidence for the resurrection of Jesus Christ. And then the second part is when we talk about worldviews, and that's what's called classical apologetics, when you do two-step apologetics. And I learned how important this was because one of my atheistic friends that I became friends with after my father went home to be with the Lord, I saw his debates with Christians, and I realized when he did, when the Christian did not use a two-step approach where you establish the worldview of theism and then use that lens to look at the evidence. When they did not do that, it wasn't as effective. And so it just reminded me of why sometimes classical apologetics can be very helpful. J.P. Moreland wrote a book about 20 years ago. He said, the cause of our current crisis consists in a worldview shift from a Judeo-Christian understanding of reality to a post-Christian one. And as we've moved further and further away in the last 30, 40 years from a Judeo-Christian understanding of reality, we may need to use more than just a one-step approach in witnessing to people. My father would say it this, there cannot be, if there's not a Son of God, there cannot be a Son of God, acts of God, miraculous acts of God, unless there is a God. And so with some people, we may have to have that conversation and explain to them those important distinctions.
0: And, you know, apologetics is one of those things that sounds like it's something different. It's not making an apology for being a Christian or apologizing for anything that happened in the past. But it's more people think of it as sort of this, an element of persuasion, shall we say. I won't say argument. I know I'm a lawyer. That's right. The first thing I was going to say. But how is that different from evangelism? You know, sometimes we call it Christian witnessing. But how would you define that differently?
1: So you need to believe that before you believe in. So belief that has to do with apologetics, because you need to give people evidence to believe that there is a God, that Jesus is the Messiah. But evangelism has to do with the gospel, the good news, that Christ died, was buried, was raised, and making that personal decision to invite Christ to come into your life and allow him to make those changes. And we know that's the ministry of the Holy Spirit. Mm-hmm. And so both are important. And so when I'm witnessing to people, I'm always trying to think to myself, okay, what kind of apologetics do they need? And one of the things that I teach people is this principle called light apologetics. Let me illustrate this. Let's just say you're a battleship commander and you're looking for enemy submarines. What does a good battleship commander do? Well, he pings using a radio signal to determine what's below the surface. And I think a lot of times when we just throw out heavy apologetics, we don't get very far with some people and then we wonder why. Well, my suggestion is in your first encounter, start with something, quote, light. I've learned in this world that less sometimes is more. Let me give you a couple examples. I had this conversation with this Chinese gal one day, and I found out her sister is a Christian, but her mom's a Buddhist. So she's trying to figure out which one that she should believe. And so I just asked her this thought-provoking question. If you're coming to the end of your life, and you met Jesus and other great religious leaders, and each of them suggests a different path, whose advice would you take? I said, wouldn't you take the advice of someone who's been to the other side and come back to tell us about it? And she thought, well, that's a good point. So I see, I didn't have to go deep into apologetics, or I teach people what's called the four and the three. There are four things that many non-believers will agree with Christians concerning Jesus' life. He died by crucifixion. He was placed in a tomb that was found empty, right? And 3 days later, a number of people claimed to have seen him after the resurrection. And fourth, those who knew him the best were willing to die for that belief. And as you know, people may die for a belief they think is true, but unfortunately it's false. But history has yet to record someone who's died for a belief.
0: Amen.
1: They may be false. So that's the four, and the three are three things Jesus did. He claimed to be God, and then he proved it by living a sinless and miraculous life, fulfilling prophecy, dying and rising from the dead. So the four I learned from Dr. Gary Habermas, who is one of the foremost experts in the world on the historical evidence for the resurrection, and the three I learned from Norm Geisler, which is in our book. The book that he wrote, 12 Points, that show that Christianity is true, that we just kind of improved recently. And so, yeah.
0: I do want to talk about those 12 points, but, you know, one of the things that you bring up that I think is probably one of the most important parts of this entire equation is that human connection first. And that is one of the things we rejoice every time we get up, we have to go anywhere, is that every connection, every opportunity is a ministry opportunity. It can be a ministry opportunity if you don't even have time to have a conversation or don't have the opportunity for that, but your demeanor is calm, your words are gracious, your expression is kind, and you're wearing a cross. I mean, there are so, you know, what is the famous saying, preach a sermon, use words if necessary. There are just so many different things we can do each and every day. And I also have to say that there are some people that watch these programs that I know are very very willing, but perhaps are homebound or for whatever reason are in an area where they don't have that opportunity for human connection as much as they would like to. They're keyboard warriors. They're on there on social media. They're emailing. They're doing what they need to do to share the love of Christ in other ways. But, you know, before we sort of move into the 12 points, I want to say that discipleship is the third prong that you talk about, evangelism, apologetics, and discipleship. I feel like the positive news we're getting from all over the world is that there are a growing number of discipleship opportunities. I mean, we've heard that so many young men are interested in learning more about Jesus, you know, talk about trends that we're seeing. And, you know, I'm the ultimate optimist, but I also look at statistics along with everybody else. And that is a heartening thing to be seeing. How then can discipleship maybe be one of those tenets that can really make a difference in our society as young people have more of an interest? all of us to some extent at one time or another, maybe not you and your dad, but most of us forget the address of a verse. We know the Bible says this, that, and the other. We can quote it sometimes verbatim, an entire verse, but we forget where that verse comes from. So it's just a matter of becoming as familiar as we can. It gives us street credibility too. I can tell you one of the ways in which I'm always seeking to try to be more a softer witness is in the hot button areas. When you're talking about things like, you know, redefining marriage, redefining gender, pro-life, pro-choice, all of the things that really rile people up. And I would say, you know, there's probably more of that today than when I was growing up. And maybe it's just that social media sort of sensationalizes some of these issues where they become so divisive, even between families. You know, it's a shame that Thanksgiving follows the election, because you have to, it's hard to move from polls to poultry. You have to seat everybody differently. I mean, that's how just it's become so political in our environment. So on the other side of the break, we want to work, I want to talk a little bit more about those 12 points. But I also want to say you're illustrating them by being able to cite off the top of your head so much of what we're talking about. So we're going to take, oh, yes, you did. And you know, he had a good disciple. So we are going to talk a little bit more in just a minute. You are listening to Brad Dacus Live. I'm Wendy Patrick filling in for Brad Dacus. My esteemed guest is David Geisler. We're going to continue the stimulating conversation on the other side of the break. Stay with us.
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0: Welcome back to Brad Dacus Live. I'm Wendy Patrick filling in for Brad Dacus. We are having a fascinating conversation with my friend David Geisler, who is an author, a professor, a theologian, and everything in between, just a biblical scholar, but a very personable man that's able to make those tough connections in order to turn conversation into something much more important. So welcome back to the program, David.
1: Great to be with you, Wendy.
0: We are in the stimulating and engaging section of 12 points that prove Christianity is true. You know, we love lists of things that help us meet goals, be able to reach out to others, point people towards the gospel, as I know you're fond of saying. And we were just sort of getting into this business of, you know, the kinds of things you can start with in an approach that is non-confrontational, non-argumentative, but engaging and really designed to make somebody else want to learn more.
1: Pascal talks about, you know, that, you know, in the human heart, there's a God-shaped vacuum, you know, and people try to fill that with all these different things. And so if I know it's going to be create conflict, I won't bring up that issue per se. I'll find something where they acknowledge the fact there's some kind of vacuum in their life. Ecclesiastes 3:11 says, God has put eternity in the hearts of all men, yet they cannot fathom what God has done from the beginning to the end. And with that in mind, understanding that people suppress the truth, they have eternity in their hearts. We know the ministry of the Holy Spirit works to convict people. I remember when I was in seminary, I worked for Coca-Cola, and I didn't always tell people I was a Christian, but they would come in and start swearing and cussing, and they would say, "Oh, I'm sorry." And I'm like, where did they get this idea that somehow they got to change their behavior around me? It's the Holy Spirit.
0: What was the answer? Okay, that shows us that we're all discerning beyond what we give ourselves credit for. You know, in the threat assessment world, I am always telling people, you're more discerning and situationally aware than you give yourself credit for. So too in the spiritual world. And you know, gosh, I wish we had like hours more here, but David, one thing I want to get into that you just brought up is, a lot of people are spiritual, they're discerning, as you just mentioned. They know that you're different. They probably assume that you're a Christian. But what do you say to people when you ask, are you a man or a woman of faith? They say, I'm spiritual.
1: Right. Well, so if somebody says that and say, I would then ask them questions about, first of all, do you think there's an intelligent designer who could have created all of this? And then try to get their response from that and help them to understand that if they're spiritual, are you open to the possibility that we could have a creator who created us and that maybe someday, that we're accountable to this creator in some way? So I try to keep the five planks also, not just the 12 points, but the five planks in the back of my mind. And these are simple tools that anyone can use. I mean, you just memorize the 12 points, like my daughter did when she was 10 years old. And there's a video on that on YouTube, actually. And memorize the five planks. Because if you could,
0: For anybody just
1: go ahead.
0: tuning in, what are the names of the five planks for anybody just tuning in?
1: Okay, so I'm accountable. I can't measure up. I'm a sinner. I need an outside source for help. And I need what only Jesus can give.
0: Yes.
1: And because the problem is, and I've discovered it in 1994 when I worked with Campus Crusade, is that if people don't see themselves as a sinner and therefore no need for a savior, and they're questioning whether God exists, it's hard to use just a simple gospel booklet and just share the gospel with people. Remember, after J.P. Moreland wrote this book, Love Your God with All Your Mind, and he talked about how we were moving away from this Judeo-Christian worldview, and that was almost 20 years ago. Well, it's even harder today. And so it's really important to help people to understand that if God exists, then miracles are possible. And then we can look at Jesus and his life and what he did, how he lived his life, and the miracles he performed. And that shows evidence that he is different. That's one kind of question. That's a belief, that kind of question. Believing in is getting someone to admit that they not only don't measure up to God's standards, according to Matthew 5:48 and James 2:10, they don't even measure up to their own standards.
0: And isn't that true no matter who you are, no matter what you've achieved, what kind of a job you have, how good you look, how popular you are, how many followers you have on social media? Which leads me, and we'll sort of end the segment with this. We have about 5 minutes left. Hope. Believing in Jesus is living with hope. My heart breaks when I read about a suicide in Hollywood, where you have a movie star, a celebrity, somebody that looks to the outside world as if they have it all. And you think, but did they have hope? Did they have Jesus? Did they have a reason for living, even with some people have crushing amounts of debt or of guilt or all these things that they're dragging around as baggage, when there's actually a way in which to not completely erase, but alleviate that. And that, of course, is faith in Jesus Christ. But is there a place that can be introduced early enough in a conversation where, again, my interest is always, how can I make it, interesting? My last book, as I think I've shared with you, has been, Why Bad Looks Good. And it's all about biblical wisdom. But part of that biblical wisdom is always how to make people interested in learning more about the gospel, as you say in your lectures, pointing them in that direction, right? Somebody else will come along and continue to point them in that direction or whatever it is. But how do you work hope into the equation that sometimes is the lifeline that everybody needs, no matter who they are?
1: So let me tell you the story. It's a true story. In 2011, just before we moved back to the US from the training we were doing in Asia, I was on a religious panel representing Christianity with a bunch of different religious leaders, different of Hinduism, Buddhism, Islam, all these different religions. And someone from the audience that night asked the most penetrating, thought-provoking question of the night, and that is this: how does your religion help mankind to stop hating other people? And I thought, wow, what an amazing question. And I had an answer from a Christian perspective, but I wanted to see what all these religious leaders would say. And to my surprise, I shouldn't have been surprised, by the way, none of them said anything. And 15 seconds later, here's what I said to them. I said, my Bible teaches me in Romans 8:11 that same power that raised Jesus from the dead is available to me as a Christian. That means I can be a better father to my children. I can be a better husband to my wife, Charlene. And yes, I can love those I naturally hate. And at that moment, it was so quiet, you could hear a pin drop. And I'll so bet. What I remind people of is all the other religions in the world are based on an ideology. Christianity is based on a historical event. And when you invite Christ to come into your life, he not only forgives you of your sin, so you don't have that separation between you and God, but he actually changes you from the inside out. And I just had a conversation with a guy about a few months ago who's getting off of drugs, who was a drug addict, and he's turning to Jesus. In my conversations with him, he told me he's turning to Jesus because he wants to be free of that. He lives in poverty. It's really a bad situation. And I told him, Jesus can change and give you the desires to do what you know you should be doing.
0: I love that.
1: God is at work in us to both yes. will and work his good pleasure.
0: And you know, when you talk about God is at work in us, you know, one of the other things he can do, and we've got just a couple seconds left, I would sort of want to end with this because I've heard it as a theme, especially through this latest example. I would have loved to have been in that audience, but Jesus can change the desires of our heart. You talk about there being a way to actually want to live differently. And that is the way to do it. So, David, I want to thank you for an hour of probably one of the most stimulating conversations. And hopefully we can do it again soon because I feel like there are so many different areas that we can take this. But, David Geisler, thank you so much for joining us. Please, everybody, look up his website, his books. It's just an enormous a wealth of knowledge. I also want to thank you to our viewers. It is just a pleasure to be able to spend this time with you as we have just an endless supply of fascinating guests to talk to and an endless supply of topics that are uplifting, interesting, and true. And you just heard about the 12 reasons Christianity is true along with so many other things. So thank you so much for tuning in. You've been watching Brad Dacus Live. My name is Wendy Patrick. I'm filling in for Brad Dacus. It's been a pleasure to spend this time with you, and God bless each and every one of you.
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3: 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I'm Brad Dacus, president of the Pacific Justice Institute. 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

0: 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Let's lean in and listen.
1: Well, hello, my dear brothers and sisters. I want to welcome you to another episode of Countdown to Eternity. And I am with the great Tom Hughes, and we got a loaded, and when I say loaded, I mean loaded show today.
2: We do. Okay, so I mean, there's so much going on. If people can't wake up to see what's happening right now, you're seriously asleep or you're purposely in denial.
1: 1,000%.
2: And I can't help but think what Peter said in 2 Peter chapter 3. They're willfully ignorant. Where's the promise of us coming? Our fathers, you talked about, it's a choice. They're choosing to be ignorant of the truth. I don't know. I mean, how can you not see these things? Especially, James, when it comes to people in churches that proclaim to be, no, we're all about the Bible. Well, if you're really all about the Bible, you'd be bringing this stuff.
1: Yep, 100%.
2: Don't tell me this. I mean, my goodness, what? So let's zero in here, right? Israel is becoming that cup of drunkenness. Not fulfilled yet of Zechariah chapter 12, but check this out. I reported on this week, the other night, I should say. So you talked a little bit about it too, but I didn't get to go into the details because I love talking about this stuff with you. So Pakistan.
1: Yep.
2: I mean, this is all over the news.
1: Yep.
2: For people who are paying attention.
1: Yep.
2: Times of Israel reports Pakistan's defense minister says Israel is illegitimate. Calls for a united military front among Muslim nations amid pact with Saudi and Turkey. Holy smokes, Batman. Bro. This is crazy.
1: Bro, I don't even know where to start on this, bro. There is so much to say here, and I think so little time for us to be able to talk about it, bro. I mean,
2: I'll help you out. I'm going to help you out. All right. So sometimes when you read a title of an article, it's more for sensationalism to get you to read the article, right?
1: Yeah.
2: This one is not. This article title actually gets you going, and the facts are even more alarming than just the title.
1: Yeah. There's a lot of analysis here, bro. Okay. Let me ask you this question.
2: Okay.
1: How crazy do you want me to go with this? Because we could run very deep into this.
2: Okay, and we don't have like 4 hours, but on Thursday night, we're going to be at your church.
1: We are. That's right.
2: And we're going to go.
1: I'm so excited about it.
2: And we'll be able to, and we'll even do Q&A with everyone too.
1: Yep. That's right. Yep.
2: I've got to talk about Christian Zionism too on Thursday night.
1: Okay. Well, I would prefer that for our mini prophecy conference Thursday that you, like, first thing, you open up with that discussion on Zionism.
2: Okay.
1: Because it's a way bigger deal than a lot of people think. It's being widely debated by people, and no one wants to use the Bible.
2: No. And they take it completely out of context.
1: Yeah, and your presentation is going to be fantastic. It's going to be great. And you guys get to come and see Tommy live. Make sure you're early, okay? I'm telling you, we're going to fill up fast. By the way, just so you know, lately at church, we've been busting at the seams, okay? Like, all of our services are filling up. So I think between all three services, just our church alone is going to fill the house. So make sure you're here early. We want you guys that don't normally get to come and to be a part of it. If you're driving from all over the Inland Empire, wherever, come over. You're going to love what Tommy has to share. I think it's going to be awesome.
2: And David Tal.
1: David Tal, that's right. He's going to be great.
2: It's going to be a great night.
1: We're all going to be together. It's going to be fun.
2: Hey, what time? Because I need to know when I need to be there.
1: It starts at 7 p.m.
2: 7 p.m. Okay, I got a live, you can't make this up, Thursday, 2 o'clock Pacific time.
1: Yep.
2: 2, 3, okay, that gives me enough time to drive down there.
1: Yeah, all right. It should. That's correct.
2: All right.
1: That's correct.
2: So check this out. James, in this article alone, this guy from Pakistan, this defense minister, he says this. Israel is a product of the Balfour Declaration, which was established in the 1940s The Balfour Declaration.
1: Wait. Even though Pakistan is also the product of the Balfour Declaration?
2: Okay. Exactly.
1: Did he really say that?
2: So he actually said it. So not only that. Okay, so... And then he brings the British... you're looking at this going, wait a minute. All that area, Lebanon, all these different territories were created with modern-day Jordan, the British mandate.
1: Well, Pakistan is like, what, 1947? It was like a year before Israel, right? Am I wrong?
2: Yeah, but the Balfour Declaration actually dates back to 1917.
1: But what I'm talking about is the solidification. No way, bro. Yeah. He could not have said that.
2: These are the lies, though. So this stuff is promoted out there by all those liars on social media, right? And they bring these kind of things. None of them, 0.0 of them, will acknowledge. Wait a minute, the boundaries, the current boundaries as we look at Israel, were created through the British mandate, and it was the British, their failure to properly execute the mandate. If you take the Balfour Declaration, what was supposed to happen, Israel's supposed to have all the land on both sides of the Jordan River. That didn't happen that way. The first two-state solution comes about with the creation of Transjordan, but then you go into the mandates. Well, it's the French mandate, the British mandate. So you have the different mandates that created these different boundaries over there. And why is it that they only hate Israel, which they already have one two-state solution, giving Israel the tiny sliver on the west side of the Jordan River. And then come 1947, with the British mandate, who are supposedly, as a mandatory, they're supposed to faithfully decree the land that was allotted to them. Instead, they team up with the UN, aka League of Nations, and say, you know what? Israel's not even, the Jews aren't even going to get all of the land that's west of the Jordan River. They're only going to get a sliver of that. In fact, let's give all of this land in here, where Judea and Samaria are. Let's just even give that away too. So the whole thing is a farce.
1: I'm just sorry. Like, that's

0: just rich.
1: Well,
0: completely rich, talking about that whole situation. Because although the Balfour Declaration relates obviously to so much more, to Israel, Pakistan was established as a country in 1947, bro.
1: Yeah.
0: And that was related to British colonization in India that goes back to that time. I mean, you're like, what are we talking about? Like the 1850s? And then when the Balfour Declaration was made, Pakistan was tremendously, or the future Pakistan was tremendously affected by it because of Islamic influence. What in the
1: world? Yeah.
0: I'm sorry. That one just drives me nuts. That drives me nuts. So wait, let's get this straight. So Britain leaves India, and now I can't deal with it. I just can't. That is just crazy. Well, that's just crazy.
1: All right. So now.
0: And don't get me started on Kashmir.
1: Why not?
0: Goodness gracious. Okay, I'm sorry.
1: Why not, James?
0: Why do you, what is it about you that just gets me all stinking riled up? I did a video on this subject a few days ago, and I did not even pick up on the Balfour Declaration statement.
1: Yeah.
0: Holy smokes.
1: My goal, when I go to bed at night, I pray, Lord, give me something to get James wound up tomorrow.
0: I think so, bro. I legit think that's the case.
1: I can say this. Pretty much everywhere I go, people say they love this program, and they love it when I get James wound up. Because, listen, we're in this place where people are pretending like these things don't matter, or why do you even talk about this stuff, or this is no big deal. And then I find this also interesting. You have a pact, a united military front among Muslim nations amid pact with Saudis, Turkey. You're going,
0: yeah.
1: What
0: this
1: the
0: is
1: heck?
0: This is a big deal. Listen, bro, what you're talking about there is, bro, listen, it's super, super major. Okay. So, guys, for those of you that are not following this, what Tom is actually talking about is what happened on August the 7th. So, it's just a few days ago. Okay. Mm-hmm. Mohammed bin Salman of Saudi Arabia, Erdogan of Turkey, and the Pakistani Prime Minister, Shehbaz Sharif, sit down and signed what was called the Mecca Joint, I think they're calling it the Joint Defense Agreement. And they signed it in Mecca, by the way. Of all places, which, by the way, is deeply consequential. By the way, I want everybody to understand this. This is not some proposal or negotiation or informal MOU or understanding. It is a formal trilateral defense agreement. I'm not kidding. Okay? And the part that concerns me the most, which, by the way, I have not read the agreement because it's not been published yet. The only thing that I've been able to get exposure to is what the Pakistanis have put out. And I believe India commented on one portion of it. But either way, here's a portion that bothers me about what the Pakistanis put out. And it's a quote, Tommy. I don't think I talked to you about this. The quote is, any armed attack against any one of the three states shall be regarded as an attack against them all. So this is very similar to NATO's Article 5 stipulation. But I do want to say this right off the bat, because I think it's important. We should not call it another NATO without qualifying a few things, because NATO itself actually has an established command system, okay? They do all kinds of integrated military planning. They have institutions that have been made permanent that are dedicated to being able to understand how Article 5 actually works. And I know that there are some people that say, well, Article 5 means they all just have to get together and talk about it. No, it doesn't. Article 5 means they have to defend each other. There's a lot to say about it. There's a massive nuance related to how that actually works. But none of these mechanisms have been publicly demonstrated here. We don't see, none of that has been put together. The agreement has not been released. So there's a lot of things we don't know. We don't know, for example, what legally qualifies an armed attack or what is qualified as an armed attack. We don't know whether military intervention is supposed to be automatic. We don't know whether each country controls the nature of the response that it provides, or must it be a coordinated response that's agreed between all the countries. We certainly don't know whether the agreement covers existing conflicts, because if it covers existing conflicts, then they've all made a declaration together to go to war together, which is like would be crazy, because we also don't know whether it extends Pakistan's nuclear deterrence capabilities. Why? Because Pakistan is the only, I had to say it, right? It's the only majority Muslim country that actually has nukes. Okay? Like, that's a big deal. And then the other problem that it doesn't talk about is how it affects Turkey's NATO commitments. So if we don't, if like, there's a lot of things that we don't know, and a lot of people will look at this and go, hey, slow your roll. This isn't as big of a deal as it. No, it's a big deal. Like, this has the ability to go, very dark, very quick, or it has the ability to kind of fall by the wayside. But what scares me more is what each country brings to the table. Saudi Arabia is bringing a ton of money. Turkey is bringing, what, NATO's second largest military? I mean, what that brings is massive, and it also brings the influence that they have that extends into Syria, because they've effectively colonized Syria. Okay, so that's a big deal. And what's even more unique, for lack of a better term, is that Pakistan also has a massive military establishment. And the thing with their military establishment is they have huge combat experience, way more than Turkey, way more than Saudi Arabia.

0: His target is the Temple Mount. So will you listen to what were you going to say?
1: I look like a deer in headlights because I feel like I'm just completely ignorant. What did Erdogan say recently about the Temple Mount?
0: It's been over the last couple of years.
1: Okay. I see. I thought there was a new statement that was made. Okay.
0: No, so we already know it's there, right?
1: Yep.
0: We know that's his mindset. He wants a revived Ottoman Empire, caliphate, whatever you want to call it. He wants the Temple Mount. Okay, you have that. Now, this is interesting. With Ezekiel chapter 38, you have Sheba and Dedan, a.k.a. Saudi Arabia,
1: yep,
0: who are not involved. So we know with Ezekiel 38, we have Turkey, we have Russia, we have Iran or Persia. We have, Sudan and Libya. So they're coming from the south. You have the invasion from the north. Saudi Arabia says, hey, what are you guys doing? You put this deal together, you go, wait a minute.
1: Yeah.
0: Is this part of what leads Saudi Arabia to protest and say, are you going into Israel for this reason, or why did you exclude us? You know, it's all speculation right now, but to me, this is just, it's really a mind blower when as this information comes out. I am going to blow your mind even more, right? I want to get into Ezekiel 30 on that aspect. So check this out. Jerusalem Post, I had to verify this. So I mentioned it to you before while you were talking, I verified it. Jerusalem Post on Monday of this week says Middle East countries plan false normalization with Israel anticipating war. Officials, again, Jerusalem Post, from one country in the region advised another regional state to pursue an agreement with Israel in order to lull Israel to sleep while preparing for a larger confrontation. Israel Center confirmed to the Jerusalem Post on Monday. So, you start looking at, and we know that the deal is coming with Antichrist. I think of Isaiah chapter 28, where at a time when Jerusalem was led by scornful men, wicked men, they enter into a deal with Death and Sheol in order to avoid the scourge that's going to come upon them. And the God says that your covenant is going to be annulled and the terror will come upon you. So you look at this. So we also know from Daniel chapter 9, there's a false sense of security that's given to Israel. So Israel is being led along these lines. And here this article comes out, Jerusalem Post says, there is this plan that's already been out there to lull Israel to sleep in a fake peace plan. So the groundwork's already laid for this stuff.
1: And if they're saying this, like we know what it's going to look like with Ezekiel 38. I mean, the big question is how in the world is Israel going to fall for it?
0: Well, that's it. Okay, it even says here, again, Jerusalem Post, the proposal was not intended as a path toward lasting reconciliation. Wow. The officials advised to use the period created by an agreement to prepare for future war. That's just nuts.
1: I mean, so, look, the claim would seem to make sense. I mean, if you think about it, if these Middle Eastern countries, which I assume have not been identified, are saying
0: they're not identified in this.
1: So they're basically saying that the Abraham Accords is a false premise that they're creating to get Israel lulled into a false sense of security. I mean, based on Ezekiel 38, that could be a real possibility. I guess what I'd like to play out in my mind is how in the world would Israel fall for something like that again? Even from a geopolitical perspective, like, I don't want to discount God and God, you know, maneuvering the minds of people, but from a geopolitical perspective, especially with the type of hawks like Benjamin Netanyahu, how in the world does that work?
0: James, I have the same question. I was asked, one of my friends texted me the other day, and he said, hey, you know, he threw something out there, and he said, this is only Friday, he said, hey, Ezekiel 38 could be here quicker than we think. I said, dude, I said, I don't think so. I said, there's a huge hurdle. I said, bring in everything you want. How on earth is Israel going to get to Ezekiel 38 verse 11, this false sense of peace? And who are they? I said, tell me who right now could they trust? The only thing that makes any sense to me, if it were to happen any

0: time in the next 5 years, for example, would be one is that Israel, that Netanyahu's gone, and Israel is led by some wicked leaders. Or the rapture takes place. The rapture could change everything. So, but I mean, I look at this and just go, I don't see.
1: I mean, the only geopolitical path that I could see where this happens would be Israel actually believing, and walk with me through this, because this is completely untested, right? That the regional threat that exists, like in their neighborhood, is actually manageable, right? Like, you stay close to your friends, you keep your enemies closer.
0: Mm-hmm.
1: So the path would probably look like what it's beginning to look like right now. Iran's conventional power is done, severely weakened. Maybe they're not even in the IRGC's not in the picture. Hezbollah and Hamas and other proxies of Iran are just completely contained. They're disabled. Saudi Arabia and any other GCC participants normalize with Israel. But then you'd have to have like a regional defense system. But see, how do you even get around that? Well, I suppose you'd have a like some kind of a regional defense system where all these countries hold together that are already treated with Israel. So I would probably say you'd have to get Israel, America, Saudi would probably jump in, the Emiratis would probably jump in because of the participation that they've already had with Israel. Maybe the Jordanians and the Egyptian intelligence groups would probably get together and kind of coalesce a little bit. But I'm telling you this right now, and I don't know if the president would do this, but the United States would have to provide like formal security guarantees in order for that sense of peace to be set within Israel. That's what I think.
0: Yeah.
1: But the problem is, how do you do economic integration? You have to economically integrate with every single one of these countries. There has to be a financial reason to preserve peace. So if they're not economically integrated, I think that's what Saudi Arabia is trying to do with the pipelines and so on and so forth, then you don't have the mechanism anymore for all of the other tools that they use to kind of keep things there, you know, advanced surveillance and all that kind of stuff. But here's my problem. Take advanced surveillance, cyber intelligence, missile defense, like the Iron Dome. You know, just take all those things, all these early warning systems that they have. They gave Israel lots of confidence. How did it work for them, bro?
0: Mm-hmm.
1: October 7th was a massive failure.
0: Low tech. It was a low. Yeah.
1: Bro, yeah. Look, October 7th already demonstrated how this can happen.
0: Okay, so you and I, all right, let's go back to October 7th. I also want to throw in here, did you see what happened? I don't know if it was Samaria or Judea with IDF going in there today or Monday.
1: Oh, yeah.
0: Or was it Sunday?
1: Oh, yeah. Yeah.
0: So get
1: yeah.
0: that. All right. Well,
1: they're going to take it back, bro. I'm telling you.
0: They are going to take it back no matter what everybody says.
1: Yep.
0: But I want to go to October 7 in a minute. But let me bring up this first. So a while back, you and I were talking about what kind of security deals will Israel have. And I said, well, maybe the U.S. will give them some kind of security thought and even troops in there. You doubted it. And I think you're actually right on your doubts, because Israel has a huge problem with what happens after Trump's gone.
1: Yes, it's a big deal. Matter of fact, all these other countries that are making these agreements are making agreements because that's the question they're asking.
0: Well,
1: what happens when Trump is gone?
0: Yeah, I mean, if you look at everybody apart from Marco Rubio, you go, no, this whole thing is not looking good for Israel, except that God is on the throne. So we know that. So I don't know. I think you were right when you pushed back on me a couple of months ago and you said you're not so sure Israel will go for it. I don't see how they could, because they have to be looking 2 years down the road.
1: I agree.
0: And going, they can see what damage has been done on the right, and they already know what the left is like, and how the Islamist communists are taking over city after city here in America. So Israel's got to be seeing the writing on the wall. All right.
1: We do hope that you've enjoyed listening to this as much as we've enjoyed making it. We love you guys. Keep fighting the good fight.
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2: Pastor John Randall identifies a problem within the church today.
3: There is a problem within the church in the area of biblical illiteracy. People don't know the scriptures. You can say something, mention something, and people look at you like, is that in there? It's in there. It's in the Word of God. I'm not talking about this group. But you know what I'm saying? Like, people just, you think, you look out and there's not... there's a blank stare. People haven't read the word, so they don't know. They don't know what the reference is. And there are teachers that claim to be Christian, yet their content is off.
2: It is time once again for A Daily Walk. Pastor John Randall will join us in a second as we continue our journey through the Bible. Our point of reference today is 2 Peter chapter 2, verses 1 through 3. It sends out the call to beware of false teachers. In Matthew chapter 7, Jesus says, "Watch out for false prophets. They come to you in sheep's clothing, but inwardly they are ferocious wolves." Today, Pastor John points out that these false teachers are very much around today, even in the so-called progressive movement.
3: Chapter 2, as we consider together a message entitled, "Beware of False Teachers." 2 Peter chapter 2, beginning in verse 1, if you'd follow along with me as we read from the Word of God. "But there were also false prophets among the people, even as there will be false teachers among you, who will secretly bring in destructive heresies, even denying the Lord who bought them, and bring on themselves swift destruction. And many will follow their destructive ways, because of whom the way of truth will be blasphemed. By covetousness, they will exploit you with deceptive words. And for a long time, their judgment has not been idle, and their destruction does not slumber." There was a Sunday school teacher that asked his third grade class a question. He said, "Does anyone know what false doctrine is?" And the little boy responded and he said, "I know what false doctoring is. It's when the doctor gives the wrong stuff to the people who are sick." And in one respect, his response was accurate. The word doctrine is a set of ideas or beliefs that are taught or believed to be true. Biblical doctrine refers to teachings that align with the revealed Word of God, the Bible. False doctrine is any idea that adds to, takes away from, contradicts, or nullifies doctrine given in God's Word. Therefore, when we refer to false teaching, we mean those who reject many, if not all, of the orthodox truths of historical Christianity set forth in the Bible and reaffirmed over and over again throughout history, from the earliest days of the church even to the present time. Some of those essential doctrines are as follows: the inspiration and inerrancy of Scripture, one eternal triune God in three persons, the Father, the Son, and the Holy Spirit, the undiminished deity and true humanity of Jesus Christ, Christ's virgin birth, his sinless life, his substitutionary death for sin, his miraculous bodily resurrection and literal future return, the special creation and subsequent fall of humanity, salvation by grace through faith, the eternal life of believers, and condemnation of unbelievers. These are the essential doctrines of the Christian faith. False doctrine has been around since the beginning of man's existence and under attack since the beginning. In fact, the first false teacher that ever existed was the devil himself, Satan. In the book of Genesis, he lied to Eve, deceived her by twisting God's word and slandering God's character. And sadly, both Eve and Adam sinned. Jesus referred to the devil as the father of all lies. And he warned his disciples to be on guard against those who would try and deceive them. It was in Matthew chapter 7, verse 15, in his Sermon on the Mount, that Jesus said, "Beware of false prophets. They come to you in sheep's clothing, but inwardly they are ravenous wolves." Much of the content of the epistles found in the New Testament were written to contend and combat false teaching. It ranged from Greek mythology, philosophy, Gnosticism, and legalistic Judaism. The Bible constantly exhorts Christians, believers in Jesus, to test the spirits, to watch out for the doctrines of demons. And as we come to chapter 2 of 2 Peter, the apostle unmasks the false teachers. And we begin, first of all, by identifying the false teachers. In verse 1, he said, "But there were also false prophets among the people," talking about the past, "and even as there will be false teachers among you." Peter began by identifying the false prophets of the past that were among the people of God. All throughout the Old Testament, if you've read through it, you know that there were moments when there were false prophets peddling lies directly alongside of the true prophets that were preaching the truth. And as it was a problem back then, Peter said, not much has changed. It's still a problem even at the present time among false teachers. The Apostle Paul was also well aware of the danger of false teachers. In fact, on his last trip to Jerusalem, he met with the elders of Ephesus on the shores of Miletus. And he gave them a warning. And he said this, "Therefore, take heed to yourselves and to all the flock among which the Holy Spirit has made you overseers, to shepherd the church of God, which he purchased with his own blood. For I know this, that after my departure, savage wolves will come in, not sparing the flock." When it comes to false teaching today, we observe many different cultic groups. Some of them are larger, they're more well known, they have a greater influence, such as Mormonism, Jehovah's Witness, Buddhism, Christian Science, Scientology, Hinduism, Islam, and more. However, I believe that there is a more subtle and more difficult to detect within the church a false teaching. And the reason why I believe that it gains traction within the church is because people don't know God's word. That there is a problem within the church in the area of biblical illiteracy. People don't know the scriptures. You can say something, mention something, and people look at you like, is that in there? Yeah, it's in there. It's in the Word of God. I'm not talking about this group. But you know what I'm saying? Like people just, you think, you look out and there's a blank stare. People haven't read the Word, so they don't know. They don't know what the reference is. And there are teachers that claim to be Christian, yet their content is off. And rather than being discerning, some people want to be, well, I want to be accepting. I want to be too judgmental. And there is something that I want to make you aware of, and it is referred to as progressive Christianity. It's kind of hard to nail down. It has, on a scale, it varies, but progressive Christianity. And what I mean by progressive is an evolving and drastically changing theology. One church that claims and boasts of being Progressive said it this way. This was the opening line. While our Christian faith is 2,000 years old, our thinking is not. That just sets the stage. Churches that started off solid, sound in doctrine, have become and classify themselves as a, we're just a progressive Christian community here. That's what they say that they are. Some of the subtle marks, not so subtle if you know the word, are things like this. How would I identify something that's more progressive? First of all, there will be a very low view of Scripture. That's the first thing. Christians have viewed the Bible as the Word of God, as the authority in their lives, yet progressive Christianity generally abandons these terms and instead emphasizes your own personal belief over biblical command and truth. Some places, they will let the culture interpret the Bible for them instead of allowing the Bible to speak into the culture. Again, I cite one of these churches. This is their core beliefs. We don't believe the Bible to be inerrant and infallible. We don't agree that creationism should replace science of evolution in public schools. We don't believe that homosexuality is a sin. We don't believe that people of other faiths are going to hell without coming to Christ in Christianity. I mean, these are just, I mean, at least they're telling you what they believe right up front. These are the more bold progressive churches that'll tell you what they don't believe. What the Bible teaches. But some of the things you have to listen for and be concerned about are comments like this. The Bible is a human book. Here's another one. I disagree with the Apostle Paul on that. Oh, that doesn't matter. But okay, thanks for letting us know. The Bible contains the Word of God. Actually, the Bible is the Word of God. There's the difference. You got to listen for it to be discerning. A very low view of Scripture. Another mark of the progressive movement of churches today is feelings are emphasized over facts. In progressive churches, personal experience, feelings, and opinions tend to be valued above objective truth. As the Bible ceases to be viewed as God's definitive word, and what a person feels to be true becomes the ultimate authority for faith and practice. They'll say words like, "You know what? That Bible verse just doesn't resonate with me. I thought homosexuality was a sin until I met and befriended some gay people. I just can't believe that Jesus would send good people to hell." They forget that there are no good people, but nonetheless, like, that's the mentality. The Bible says there's none good, no, not one. We've all sinned. Here's another phrase that is deceptive and subtle, but listen, you don't have to believe to belong. Actually, you do have to believe to belong. The Bible makes that clear. Feelings emphasized over facts. Another point of reference I think that oftentimes is found in these types of places, essential Christian doctrines are open for reinterpretation. Progressive Christians are often open to redefining, reinterpreting the Bible on hot button moral issues like homosexuality and abortion, and also essential doctrines like the virgin birth, the bodily resurrection. You'll hear comments like this. The resurrection of Jesus doesn't have to be factual to speak truth. The church's historic position on sexuality, they say, is archaic and needs to be updated with modern framework. I mean, look at the culture. The idea of a literal hell is offensive to non-Christians and needs to be reinterpreted. I'll tell you what's going to be really offensive is if they end up there and you didn't tell them. Another thing that I think will stand out in these progressive movements of churches, and just be aware of it, and that is this. And this is a big one, as if the others weren't. But listen, the heart of the gospel message shifts from sin and redemption to social justice. It's all about social justice. Granted, the Bible commands us to take care of the unfortunate, to defend those who are oppressed, to be a voice for the voiceless, to minister, to be the hands and feet of Jesus when given the opportunity to do so. That's an important part of what it means to live out the Christian life, our faith. But the core message, listen to me on this, the core message of Christianity is the gospel, that Jesus died for our sins, he was buried and resurrected, and therefore we can be reconciled to God. That is the message that brings true freedom to the oppressed. Many Christians, progressive Christians, let me say, many progressive Christians today find the concept of God willing his son to die on a cross to be embarrassing or even appalling. Sometimes they have referred to it as

0: cosmic child abuse. The idea of blood atonement is de-emphasized or denied altogether, with social justice and good works enthroned in its place. These are the things that you have to be aware of. These are the days in which we are living. And I think that it's always been around, but now it's repackaged. It's more appealing. It's more attractive. And you find people gravitating toward it because they want to be part of something. And Peter identifies the fact that there are false teachers. They've always been at work. But the next thing we see is the influence of the false teachers. If you look at what it says they will secretly, make note of that, secretly bring in destructive heresies, even denying the Lord who bought them, and bring on themselves swift destruction. And many will follow their destructive ways, because of whom the way of truth will be blasphemed. By covetousness, they will exploit you with deceptive words, and for a long time their judgment has been idle and their destruction does not slumber. The influence of the false teacher, Peter says, first of all, it is deceptive. He uses the word secretly. It's like covertly. We don't want anybody to know until it's time. So we just kind of make our way in. Of course, the picture that Jesus gives of wolves in sheep's clothing, I mean, that's obvious. And because their influence is very subtle and it's secretive, it's not always easy to detect right at the beginning. It takes some time. There's a little leaven mixed in with the truth. Most false teachers have some truth and then false teaching mixed in. And if you're not discerning and you're not aware of what the Word of God says, sometimes it's hard to tell. Something's off about what they're saying. And the Holy Spirit, thank you, Lord, is good to remind us of that when we're in that situation. Somebody says something and you think, for some reason, there's like an alarm going off inside of me that just, something's not right about that. Pray about that. Don't just drive right through that. I mean, make sure you're listening to the Lord. In fact, Jude tells us in Jude chapter 1, also encouraging us to contend for the faith. He said, certain men have crept in unnoticed. They find their way in. They come into a crowd like this and they just kind of just sit, just kind of take it in, see where everything's at. Don't get suspicious of everybody around you, but I'm just saying, it's just a real thing. And if you walk in the truth, you're able to see it. You're able to spot it. Here's what Warren Wiersbe said. I thought this was an incredible quote that really explains. Here's what he said, quote, false teachers use our vocabulary, but not our dictionary. But their teaching is not only deceptive, very subtle, secretive, bringing it in. It's also divisive. It brings division. It gets people into sides and categories and kind of splits things up and picks them off. It's divisive. Those are some of the marks. That's subtle, but it's also divisive, and it's also destructive, he says. They disrupt the fellowship. They contradict. They have an agenda. And what makes their teaching so destructive, I mean, it's right here. They deny the work of Jesus Christ who bought them. Denying the work of Christ. Peter says, sadly, he alludes to it here, in some places they have been effective. There are some, he tells us here, that have actually followed them. They've listened to them. They've followed their destructive ways. That's also something to mark. How do you recognize, and he'll talk more about this as he goes on in the letter, but look at their life. Look at the way they're living. That should speak to you and hopefully unmask some of the subtleties of the things that they're teaching. How do they live in comparison to what they're saying? They get people to follow them because what they say is enticing. It sounds good. Some of the prosperity doctrine that floats around in churches, that's incredible. It sounds good. But is it accurate? Is it biblical? You have to be discerning. And with this case, you'll notice that Peter says, these destructive heresies, they deny the Lord who bought them, and many follow them because the way of truth is blasphemed. The way that they live blasphemes the truth. It's the exact opposite. And Peter warns of the deception, of the destructive nature. But he also adds this. Here's another mark. Notice verse 3. By covetousness, they will exploit you with deceptive words. Covetousness. The motivation for the deception, what's behind it, is to pad their pockets. That's the goal. And to take something from undiscerning believers rather than to impart something helpful to them. What they can get from the people rather than what they can give to them. This should be, I mean, if you don't see this one, everybody should see this one. When they get up there and or they're on TV or you hear them on this and it's like, you know, it's just money's coming. It's coming. It's coming. There's a hit. There's a hit coming. It's coming. They're going to ask you for something. And we just feel like if you want to be blessed, then you should. And if you're not doing it, then you're not really. And if you want God to increase you, then you should increase this. And, you know, it's all those kinds of things that they say. Immediately you're like, you should know. You should know. I am shocked. I am. But that just gives insight to how undiscerning people are. How do they stay on? When you got godly teachers out there that are actually teaching the word and couldn't afford to be on them, people just keep giving these false teachers money and they just roll with it. It's shocking to me. But you have to be aware. You have to be discerning. He said they want to exploit you. You know what the word exploit means? It means to make merchandise of you. It's a merchant using false information, false advertising to take advantage of people. Do you know there's a lot of that going on? Have you ever, don't raise your hand, but I'm sure that in this room, all of us at some point have been taken advantage of by somebody. We thought, oh my goodness, this is such a great deal. I should totally invest in this. Ha ha. And then you got ripped off. You thought it was a good idea. And it wasn't. You didn't read the fine print. Wow. What does that say? Don't worry about it. Just sign it. Okay. Be aware. They want to exploit you. You know a great example of this? And I think Peter encountered such an individual. You remember in the book of Acts, chapter 8, when there was a revival that broke out in Samaria. Philip goes down there. People start getting saved. I mean, it's incredible what's happening. And so he calls for Peter and John to come down to Samaria to pray over the people so that they could be baptized with the Spirit. Now, there was a guy that joined the group. His name was Simon. Formerly the sorcerer. He used to astound the people with his magic tricks. And they used to listen to him. But he saw what was going on with Philip and he said, I'm in. And so he joined the crowd. But when Peter came down, prayed over the people to be baptized with the Spirit of God, something happened and he said to Peter, he offered him money. Can I have that trick? In other words, I would like to know how to do that. I'll write you a check right now. I mean, I need that so that I can use that. And Peter just rebuked him, understood what his motive was to exploit people. And he said, may your silver perish with you because you thought you could obtain the gift of God with money. Yeah, that's not possible.
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1: Since Jesus ascended to heaven, he's been sitting at God's right hand. He's finished his work of salvation and his Spirit has been busy gathering in his church. But once the church is caught up, God's wrath will come down. A Christ-rejecting world will be punished. You know, today folks around us might mock this idea, but they won't escape it. I like what Vance Havner once wrote. He said, some of us get laughed at by the swivel chair experts in eschatology. But when God splits the skies and the stars fall and the moon turns to blood and men cry for rocks and mountains to fall on them, it's going to be pretty hard for some of us to keep from saying, I told you so. Jesus came to earth the first time to pardon, but he is coming a second time to punish. The Lamb of God was laid on the altar, but this Lamb is also the lion who will roar. It's a jungle out there. Because of man's sin and rebellion, the Garden of Eden is now overgrown and overrun with weeds and full of dangerous predators. But Jesus is still the King of the jungle. He will return. He'll flex his muscles and fulfill his will. It'll be an I told you so kind of day. Right now, the skeptics might scoff. If he's alive, where is he? But on that day, every eye will see him. Only then it'll be too late. And this is why John writes in verse 7, and all the tribes of the earth will mourn because of him. They'll mourn, but they were warned. They just never took heed. For many people, history will have an unhappy ending. John sighs himself, verse 7, even so, amen. And here Jesus interjects, I am the Alpha and the Omega, the beginning and the end, says the Lord. Alpha and Omega are the first and last letters in the Greek alphabet. Jesus is in essence saying, I am the A to Z. He is the beginning and he is the end, and he's all that's in between. And then Jesus takes that title that was earlier attributed to the Father. He takes it for himself. He is the one who is and who was and who is to come, the Almighty. Obviously, Jesus is making the claim to be God. He's equal to the Father. They hold the same exalted name and traits and attributes. Verse 9. Now I, John, both your brother and companion in the tribulation and kingdom and patience of Jesus Christ, was on the island that is called Patmos for the word of God and for the testimony of Jesus Christ. Around 90 AD, a second wave of persecution washed over the church. An emperor named Domitian decided to follow in Nero's footsteps. This time, John was arrested, and he was sentenced to be boiled alive in a vat of oil. But God had other plans for John. God intervened, and miraculously, John survived the ordeal. And since Domitian couldn't kill him, he had him banished to this rock island of Patmos. Patmos is an island in the Aegean Sea. It's 10 miles long by 6 miles wide by 15 miles off the coast of Turkey. It's barren, rocky, it's desolate. In the first century, it held a penal colony where Roman prisoners were sent to do hard labor. Patmos was the first century Alcatraz. Now understand, John is 90 plus years old. He's now frail and feeble. He has scars over most of his body, souvenirs he picked up from his brush of death in the boiling oil. And now he's pounding a hammer in a rock quarry. And John was not the only believer suffering under Domitian's reign of terror. All across the empire, Christians were being persecuted for the word of God and the testimony of Jesus. And it made John think. Remember, to this point, all John had seen was the first revelation of Jesus. The Son of God became a baby. He came to earth through the lowest door. I mean, deity in a diaper? I mean, could God have made himself more vulnerable than to come as an infant? John knew Jesus had experienced all of our human limitations. He was God, and yet he had laid aside its perks. And Jesus came as a servant. He could have thrown his weight around. He could have intimidated us into compliance.

This is the daily radio ministry of Pastor Sandy Adams of Calvary Chapel Stone Mountain in Atlanta, Georgia. Pastor Sandy is currently teaching through the book of Revelation. And now here's Pastor Sandy as he continues teaching through the first

Instead, he overwhelmed us with grace. His mercy and his tenderness disarmed us. It slipped past our defenses, and our hearts were won by his love. And to bear our punishment, Jesus made himself defenseless. He laid his back bare to take our stripes. But now John has some stripes of his own. Ever seen a burn victim? Imagine John covered with scars. Oh, he's thankful that Jesus has won his heart, but who's going to win this war? John knows he's in a fight. It's a deadly battle. It's good and evil. It's God and Satan. They're slugging it out. It's a jungle out there. John believed in Jesus, but he needed more than a servant to model or even a savior to rely on. For John to endure these hardships, he and his friends needed the hope of a conquering king. John and the persecuted church needed a second revelation, the unveiling of an exalted, glorified Christ. They needed a savior who was also heavyweight champ. Once there was a middle-aged woman with an incurable disease. She checked into

a visit from her guardian angel. He told her that she would live 30 more years. She was so excited. She thought, oh my, while I'm still in the hospital, you know, if I'm going to live 30 more years, I might as well get a little work done. I might as well live in style. I got 30 more years left. And so while she was in the hospital, she ordered a facelift and tummy tuck and some liposuction. Well, as she left the hospital, she was headed for a car, and suddenly she was hit by a truck. She died instantly. When she got to heaven, she looked up that guardian angel. She was so mad. She said, "You told me I'd live 30 more years." The angel answered, "Well, yeah, but I didn't recognize you." You know, I'm afraid this is most people's problem with Jesus. They don't see clearly the first revelation of our Lord. You know, over the years, artists have painted some pathetic portraits of Jesus. He's depicted as weak and frail. Other artists have him glowing in the dark. He's wearing pearly white robes and takes a sissified posture. He uses curlers in his hair. And he looks suspiciously effeminate. It's tragic. We have mistaken the guy who got angry at the Pharisees, who took a whip and bounced the crooks from the temple, as this gentle Jesus, meek and mild. Realize the real Jesus was a carpenter who worked with his hands and liked to fish. He was a man's man. He was a blue-collar guy. He pounded nails before the days of power tools. And he sure wasn't afraid of a fight. And if Christians today have confused what Jesus was like when he lived here among us, they have no clue as to what he's like today and how he'll appear when he returns. And this is why we too need a second revelation. Certainly Jesus is still a man, but he is a glorified man. Jesus' humility was temporary. He is now back on his throne, but with the new authority that he won on earth. Realize the person that we serve and follow no longer walks on water. That's just kid stuff to him now. Today he rides on clouds. He rules in heaven and he commands an army and he doles out justice as well as mercy. This is the revelation that John received on Patmos and he sends to the seven churches. What's next? It's a glorified Christ. John recalls when this revelation came to him. Verse 10. "I was in the Spirit on the Lord's day." It was a Sunday. You know, it's interesting. Already the early church was living in the wake of the resurrection. You know, Jews had services and worship times on the Sabbath, but Christians met on the first day of the week, the day that Jesus rose. Sundays were treated like a mini Easter by the early Christians. The first church preached the cross, but they didn't leave Jesus there. Jesus rose to reign. After this revelation, they all knew to live in the light of the exalted Christ. Well, John was in the Spirit on the Lord's day. In other words, he was dialed in, man. He was logged on. He was worshiping. He was communing with God. When all of a sudden, he heard behind him a loud voice as of a trumpet saying, "I am the Alpha and the Omega, the first and the last." At his first revelation, Jesus launched God's kingdom spiritually. And he will finish what he started. But he'll also bring his kingdom to earth in power and in glory. He is the beginning and the end. And you see, this shapes our duty as Christians. For we now are part of this spiritual kingdom that's still serving and saving. And we're called to help. But we will win over temptation and opposition in our lives only when we know what's next. For ultimately, all wrongs will be righted. Good will triumph. God's people will win in the end. The triumphant Christ is next. This is the theme of the book of Revelation, and this should be the motto of our lives. And then Jesus said to John, "What you see, write in a book and send it to the seven churches which are in Asia, to Ephesus, to Smyrna, to Pergamos, to Thyatira, to Sardis, to Philadelphia, and to Laodicea." Now, this isn't an exhaustive list of churches in Asia, in first century Asia. There were many more. But Jesus chose these seven churches.

churches for a reason. We'll talk about that next time. Here in verse 12, the plot thickens. Then I turned to see the voice that spoke with me. And having turned, I saw seven golden lampstands. And in the midst of the seven lampstands, one like the Son of Man. John is about to describe Jesus, but before we read it, note where Jesus hangs out. He is in the midst of the lampstands. Now later we're going to learn that the seven lampstands, or the seven branch menorah that he sees, is a symbol for the seven churches. In the Old Testament, the priest was in charge of lighting and tending to the menorah. And likewise, the church is the New Testament temple. Jesus is our priest, and thus he works among the churches to keep us filled with the oil of the Holy Spirit. He keeps our light shining brightly and purely. What's next in God's kingdom is Jesus, but it's interesting to see where he hangs out in the church. And this is why I'm always telling you that if you love Jesus, you'll love his church. The church is where the action is. Where is Jesus working in the world today? Where will you find Jesus hanging out? In his church. He doesn't promise that you'll find him at the Rotary Club, or at the Little League, or at the PTA, or at the Political Action Committee, or wherever else you might be involved. Jesus prefers to work in and through his church. He told his disciples, "Where two or three are gathered together in my name, I am there in the midst of them." Oh, John sees Jesus. He's still a man. Son of Man speaks of his humanity, but John recognizes him as only like the Son of Man, for his visage is now different. The revelation that John now sees doesn't stack up with the Jesus that he had heard and seen and his hands had handled. This is now the warrior and ruler, not just the servant and the Savior. John is about to describe for us the King of the Jungle. And he starts with what Jesus wears to work. John says he's clothed with a garment down to the feet. This is significant because commoners and peasants, they wore knee-length robes. Only a king's robe drug the ground. At his first revelation, Jesus hung naked on a cross, but now he's clothed in royal robes. And he's girded about the chest with a golden band or a priestly breastplate. Jesus is now king and priest.

rang. White speaks of his moral and his spiritual purity. His eyes certainly aren't bloodshot, like a flame of fire. That speaks of his eyes, their searing scrutiny, their searchability. You know, Jesus doesn't look past you as if you don't matter. He cares about you deeply. He doesn't look at you as if he's sizing you up to figure you out. He already knows you perfectly. And he doesn't look to you as if he needs anything from you. No, Jesus is sufficient in and of himself. But Jesus does look through you. His stare penetrates and uncovers the real you. You can't hide. You can't play the hypocrite under his gaze. And Jesus' brass feet. That doesn't mean he has a lead foot, by the way. Brass is a mixture of iron and copper. Iron was strong, but it rusted. Copper kept its shine, but it bent. Brass was a mixture of strength and endurance. And thus, Jesus, when he puts his foot down, he means it. It's emphatic. And the voice of Jesus, oh, that voice. It's like the sound of many waters, literally like a waterfall. I'll never forget standing at the bottom of Niagara Falls. At the bottom of Niagara Falls, you can scream into the ear of the person next to you and it doesn't even register. Jesus had spoken to John while he was on earth. For 60 years now, John had heard the still small voice, the whispers of the Holy Spirit. But now this is different from either. The lion roars. Jesus' voice today is like a waterfall. It drowns out all other voices. Oh, today we're surrounded by competing opinions, media blares, talk shows and pundits and blogs and spin. But when Jesus speaks, he muffles all other influences. His voice is like a waterfall. It gets our attention. And in his right hand, Jesus holds 7 stars. Jump ahead to verse 20. The mystery of the 7 stars, which you saw in my right hand, and the 7 golden lampstands. The 7 stars are the angels of the 7 churches, and the 7 lampstands which you saw are the 7 churches. The lampstands are the 7 churches. The stars are their angels. Now, it could be that every church has its own guardian angel. And if that's true, I have no doubt we work our guy overtime. But the Greek word translated angel, it literally means messenger. And so some folks translate the term pastors, which is even more problematic. Because does that mean your pastor is like an angel? Oh, that's a stretch. You're thinking, not hardly, not our pastor. But no, pastors are the messengers of Jesus to his church. And in that sense, they're angelic. Either way, whether stars or angels or pastors, the point is that they're both in the Lord's right hand. Notice that. And this is the hand that speaks of authority. Thus, any authority vested in the church comes from Jesus. And every pastor needs to remember that we are all accountable to that right hand. And what's up with Jesus' breath? My, oh, my. Verse 16 tells us, out of his mouth when a sharp two-edged sword. Even people with just a little bit of Bible under their belt recognize this imagery. The two-edged sword is the scripture itself. It's sharp and incisive. It cuts coming and going. The Bible opens us up and lays us bare and fillets our motives. Jesus always works powerfully through his word. That's why there's a two-edged sword coming out of his mouth. And then finally, John describes Jesus' overall countenance. It was like the sun shining in its strength. Eyeballing the glorified Christ was like looking directly into the sun. His glory blinds you to every other interest. John writes, and when I saw him, I fell at his feet as dead. I remember on earth, Jesus and John, they hung out together. I mean, they were fishing buds. But now John sees Jesus and his knees wobble. He hits the deck. The exalted Lord has taken his breath away. John is speechless. He's motionless.
I'm sure that when President

0: President Obama plays basketball with his aides. It's a lot of fun. But in the final seconds of a game, trust me, nobody's going to hack the president. If he's on a breakaway, you'll just let him have the basket. He's the president. You don't risk injuring the commander-in-chief. Even if he's your pal, you treat a president differently. And guys, the same should be true of how we treat Jesus. At his first coming, we learn that Jesus wants to be our friend. Indeed, he does. But this second revelation reminds us that he is not like any other friend you have. Don't call Jesus your homie. Jesus is nobody's homeboy. Jesus expects and deserves our respect. John collapsed at his feet and worshiped him. And notice Jesus' reply to John. It's so beautiful. But he laid his right hand on me, saying to me, "Do not be afraid. I am the first and the last. I am he who lives and was dead, and behold, I am alive forevermore. Amen." Jesus picks John up and encourages him. Jesus' clothes and his hair and his eyes and his feet and his mouth are all now very different than at his first revelation. But there's one thing about Jesus that hasn't changed, and that is his heart. The heart of Jesus remains the same. And that's when he says, "And I have the keys of Hades and of death." If you're concerned about heaven and hell and what happens to you after you die, Jesus is the go-to guy. He has the keys. Buddha, Mohammed, Oprah, they have no say in the matter. Jesus has the keys to the afterlife, to the end of life. He alone decides when you die and where you go. John closes the chapter with a helpful outline of the book of Revelation. The angel says to him, "Write the things which you have seen and the things which are and the things which will take place after this." Now, the things which you've seen, this is chapter 1, what he's just written. It's the revelation, it's the vision that John received of the risen, glorified Christ. The things which are, we'll discuss in chapters 2 and 3. Jesus' 7 letters to the 7 churches. You see, John was living in the church age, and it has now lasted some 2,000 years. The things which are, the church. And then the rest of the book, chapters 4 to 22, are the things which will take place after this. For once the church is caught away, then sweeping judgments will pave the way for the ultimate triumph of King Jesus. So what's next in God's plan? Jesus is next. He's the A to Z. He's the beginning and the end. Let this revelation burn into your heart. Look to the glorified Christ, and you'll find all that you need for victory. And there we have Revelation chapter 1.
1: 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We'd like to thank you for joining us today and taking time out of your day to learn from God's Word with us. Pastor Sandy has so much more to share with us, so be sure to tune in next time for another edition of Sandy Adams Radio.

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1: Welcome to today's Bible Questions. My name is Mike Fabares. I'm your host for the next half hour, answering your questions about the Bible, about the Christian life. And the way this program works is that you text us your questions that you might have about the Bible, about Christian theology, about something you're facing, something you think, well, how does a Christian deal with this? 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That's the way to do it. Go to the number at the bottom of your screen there and just text us your question. No matter what it is, we would love to hear from you and love to get that question. It'll come up here on our list and we will answer it for you, and we would love to do that. It may take a show or two to get to, but we will get to it and we'll be happy to answer it on the air. My name is Mike Fabares. I'm the host of Compass. I'm the host of Focal Point Radio Ministries. I should remember that, on many radio stations across the country. 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You can learn all about that. We're on about 900 stations, XM, Sirius Satellite Radio, and several other places, doing what we can to get God's word out across the country and around the world. I also love pastoring my home church here in Aliso Viejo, California, Compass Bible Church, and love hosting this program here

California, Compass Bible Church, and love hosting this program here to try and help you think through some of the tougher issues in the Christian life. Happy to do that here today. And this one, this first one, may not seem all that tough to you, but it's a great question, and that is, how do we explain to someone that Jesus is alive today? So glad you asked that. Here's where I would go. The first place I would go is to Isaiah 53, believe it or not. I'd go to an Old Testament text that talks about the fact that Jesus was going to come and he was going to live and die as a suffering servant, be crushed for our sins, right, as a sacrifice, that he was going to live again. That's what the text says. And that as a living person, after he's died and been crushed as a sacrifice, he's going to live to make intercession for the transgressors. So I know we can go to the New Testament. We can read 1 Corinthians 15. We could see, of course, from the Gospels, Matthew, Mark, Luke, and John, that he rose from the dead. And if he rose from the dead, this is a very unique thing that we have, have someone that has risen from the dead and has claimed in his resurrection to be alive forevermore. That's how the New Testament goes on to explain this, that he has he's a conqueror of death. That's a huge claim. And then he leaves in Acts chapter 1 and says he's going to come back just as we saw him leave. So this reality of an ever-living Savior is super important. But that one line about living to make intercession for the transgressors, I think that picture of a continuing generational replacement of people that are transgressors looking to the solution to their sin, right, which includes me now 2,000 years later, and I hope you, as you're watching this program, saying we know we're sinners, we know we need forgiveness before our Maker, we're trusting in Jesus Christ, and the only way to get that is to have someone who intercedes for us before God, the Father. Well, the Son has done that, and he lives now to make intercession for us, precisely what Romans chapter 8 says, that Christ is living today to make intercession for us. I'd quote another passage, 1 John chapter 2, verses 1 and 2. Christ is the advocate. He's making intercession for us now. He lives to do that. The book of Revelation says the same thing. We have an enemy who's a slanderer. He slanders us before God. But we have Christ, who is now our advocate. He is the one, as Zechariah says, who is there, standing there, making intercession for sinners like us. In that day, it was the high priest, Joshua, that it speaks of there in Zechariah. We are always having a living intercessor, a great high priest, as the book of Hebrews puts it, that is alive forevermore to make intercession for us. As Hebrews ends up saying, he's alive and the same yesterday, today, and forever. So how do I prove it? Well, one day he's going to prove it by breaking through the clouds, as he clearly says in his earthly ministry, and every eye is going to see him, and he's going to come back in great glory with the angels and the saints with him, and everyone's going to say, oh, that's the Christ that died and rose again. And as Zechariah ends up saying there at the end of the book, every eye that pierced him is going to see him. That's going to be a tremendous proof. But right now we understand that prophecy in Isaiah 53 that promised his coming, his death, and his resurrection, all that came true in history, also prophesies that he'll be alive to make intercession. And so we trust that that's ongoing because of what he has promised. All right, here's a question about the Jews. How can there be Chinese, Ethiopian, and other cultural Jews if there are Jews that are supposed to be descended from Abraham? Excuse me, that is a great question because you've just hit on, by the question itself, the fact that we have two different things going on here. We have a genetic descendant from Abraham. You can go to Tel Aviv today, and we will have plenty of people that have no interest in religious Judaism. They don't care about the law of Moses. They don't care about Judaism as a religion. They care about national Judaism, perhaps. They have a Jewish flag. They have some national identity, some nationalism, but they don't care about religious Judaism. Well, then you might have someone from China or Ethiopia that cares about Judaism. They care about the fact that there is a law of Moses, that there's a set of principles, and even kosher laws about how to eat. And they say, well, we're going to keep those because we want to bind ourselves to the law of Moses. That is all the way back to Egypt, where there are a lot of people in Egypt that went out and left under Moses' leadership from Egypt to go into the wilderness and eventually

actually into the promised land. It's called the mixed multitude that left with Moses. So this has been going on from the beginning, that you have people that are not descended from Abraham. They're not genetic Jews, right? They're religious Jews. And those are two different things. So you can make a Venn diagram out of this if you'd like, and you can recognize that we have national genetic Jews and we have religious Jews, and some of those overlap in the sense that you have actual people that are religious and genetic Jews, and those are the ones that we realize become front and center in the end times, because those are the ones that start turning to Christ, right? Then you put another circle in this, Christians, and the Christians are going to overlap in this, that we've got people that are seeing Christ as the Messiah. No longer are they going to be the kinds of Mosaic Jews and saying, well, we want all the ceremonies, because in reality, right, at least in the current epic, the ceremonies are fulfilled in Christ, and we're going to say that the substance is in Christ. Well, in the millennial kingdom, right, many of those become exactly what they should be, shadows, but they're shadows that now we look at and say, it's not regressive, but we're celebrating much like we celebrate the Lord's Supper, looking back on them. That's a different question, and you can certainly write me to have us talk more about that. But covenant people as a national entity, traceable back to Abraham, distinct from those who are religiously devoted to the law of Moses and the prophets. Okay, Psalm 83. You asked the question here, no name attached to this one. Is the war in Psalm 83 a war that is going to occur before what's going on there, the war in Ezekiel 38? Well, let me just say that what I think was going on here in Psalm 83 certainly is a description of war and a prayer for God to defend the people of Israel. Probably typifies not only a historic war that Asaph is writing about, but does seem to typify so many other wars that have been ongoing against God's people of Israel, and not a specific eschatological war. Some may see that, may say, well, I think this is a typological picture of the Arab hostilities, Arab-Israeli hostilities, but I don't think this is a prophetic specific, well, this is a specific war that is distinct from the kinds of war that we see in the Gog-Magog war of Ezekiel 38 and 39. So I'm not going to put it on an eschatological chart. I'm going to say it matches in terms of its concern of the Arab states against the Israelis, which we're going to see the world against the Israelis. We see a lot of that now, even in the anti-Semitism that so surrounds the Middle East and often is even in Western European countries, but we're going to see it at the end of the tribulational period where the world seems to be backed up against Israel and God is going to come in Revelation 19 to save them. But I'm not going to put Ezekiel or Psalm 83 on a eschatological calendar to compare it with Ezekiel 38. Ezekiel 38, that one is even hard to put on a calendar. We know it's an end times war, and that is going to happen either just before the tribulation or during the tribulation, depending on where you put it. And there's a lot of debate about that. All right. Oh, here's the next question. Maybe from the same person, no name attached. Ezekiel 38 speaks of Israel's peace and an attack. What does peace mean? When has there ever been peace? And at what point is a country considered to be at peace? Well, there is a kind of peace that is eschatologically spoken of, where a leader of the world, according to Daniel chapter 9, is making peace, a covenant peace, with Israel. And that's a covenant definition. In other words, there's a promise, a treaty that is made that apparently is going to bring a kind of protection to Israel that is going to be broken 3.5 years into that. That, some would say, is why they do put the Ezekiel 38 war in the tribulational period. And others would say, no, that has to happen before, and I understand why, because the burning, the burning of the weapons that are described in the passage lasting for 7 years, and some people struggle with the fact that why would this happen into the millennial kingdom? That seems incompatible. I can understand that, but I'm not sure that's completely incompatible, but I understand the concern. What is the point? The point is that we have a peace that is clearly
in Daniel chapter 9, a peace that could be the covenant peace that is spoken of in Daniel chapter 9 and Ezekiel 38, but could be a relative word that is just describing the fact that they're not at war. And Israel, sometimes we can look at the history even from 1947 and say, yeah, clearly punctuated periods of hostility and war and times of peace. America, I once plotted out all the wars that America has been in from the Revolutionary War to the present, and I can find war happening in every decade, just about, some skirmish somewhere, even if it's internationally involved American war. But, you know, we can say at certain times, yeah, this seems to be a time of peace. And I think, relatively speaking, we can speak of a nation at peace if we're not engaged in full-blown military conflict. So we could be speaking in relative terms. Ultimate terms, of course, is Isaiah chapter 2, verse 4, Micah chapter 4, verse 3, when Christ comes back, obviously. All right. What about Paul? Was Paul the same age as the other apostles? Well, he was certainly called after Christ's ascension. He had to be old enough to be a Pharisee, up-and-coming Pharisee, studied at the feet of Gamaliel. We're not really sure about the ages, other than to know that the apostles were really young when Christ called them. Had to be. I mean, we've got John living into the 90s. And so Christ, born in 4 BC, if he dies in 33 AD, if that's the case, I mean, that makes him 37 at his death. If he dies at 30, which this is a lot of debate, and we can get into that another time, right? He's in his mid-30s, let's put it that way. And if the apostles are his same age, right, well, they're living then to be 90 years old, which would be pretty unique at that particular time, but not impossible. They could be younger than him. If he is coming into ministry as he's getting into his 30s, he may have called them as late teenagers, and that would also seem to fit really well for them living in the 60s, 70s, and 80s. Paul, right, and the Apostle Paul dies in the timeline of the New Testament, in the latter half of the first century, and we assume he's roughly in the same time period, and probably around the same decade as Jesus. That may make him a little bit older than the other apostles. Some would argue a little bit younger. That's a great question. We don't have all the details to give you a definitive answer. But I like the question, and probably would even send me back to go deeper to look for any of the time posts that I might be able to find. So let me put that one on the back burner for you. Jeannie asks, if all Christians go in the rapture, why all the emphasis on being ready, praying to be found worthy, and watching? Obviously, all unbelievers will be left behind. So please explain why all people preach that Christians in open sin at his call will also enter. I can see the axe you're trying to grind here. It seems that you think that if you're in open sin when Christ comes back, you're not going to make it. Can't say that, because I am absolutely clear in Titus chapter 3 and Ephesians chapter 2. We are not saved by our works. And so if I'm saying, well, if you're in some kind of sin when Christ comes back, then you're not saved, then you would be having your salvation be contingent on your works. That's clearly not the case. And the Bible couldn't be more clear on that. We're saved by grace, not by our works. And I know that works follow, but that's not how this works. We're not saying, hey, be ready, be watching, because if you happen to be in some unconfessed sin, then we've got a real big problem when Christ comes back, because you're not going to be taken. Here's a couple of things that you need to keep in mind. How about this one? 1 John chapter 2, I quote this one all the time. I quote it in the sermon I just preached this weekend. 1 John chapter 2, verse 28. Now, little children, abide in him, so that when he appears, we may have confidence and not shrink from him in shame at his coming. Okay, this is not about the fact that we will not be taken into his presence. We will be caught up together to meet him in the air. The concern is, do you want to be caught doing whatever you're doing when he comes back? Our faith is going to be sight. We're going to see him face to face. 1 John chapter 3 goes on to talk about we are going to be like him. Do you want to be ashamed at what you're doing when he comes back? Or do you want to lean into this because you're abiding in him? This is an issue of shame. This is an issue of confidence. That's what's being painted for us here. And if you look back at Jesus' parables on this, this is an issue of motivation. This is about us being driven to do what we should be doing. Like, why am I doing what I'm doing this week? Why am I doing what I'm doing today?
I could be lazy, and that's exactly how Jesus puts it. You can be lazy thinking his coming is a long time off. And if I thought that, right, there's a lot of taking my foot off the gas pedal and

serving God, I can think, I'm not even going to care. But I think Christ's coming back this afternoon, or he could come tomorrow, right? Then I'm going to put my put the gas pedal down. Let's just do it. Right? I'm not going to hold back. As I like to say around our church, I'm going to go the extra mile, stay the extra hour, and spend the extra dollar to try and do what I'm supposed to do for the Lord, because he can come back at any time. That's a motivating issue, which if you're compounding that kind of thinking every single day with the imminent return of Christ at the forefront of your mind, I guarantee you, you're going to continue to store up more treasure in heaven. That's just how that works. So this is a motivating factor. Not only does it keep you from 1 John chapter 2, verse 28, but it will get you back into 1 Corinthians chapter 15, verse 58. You're going to be always abounding in the work of the Lord. That's what this doctrine does. And not what I seem to have you be implying here, Jeannie, that you think somehow the doctrine is only there because you're only going to be saved if you're not, you know, if you're coasting at the particular time, then you're lost. Because you seem to be implying, by the way you worded that, that, hey, you're not going to go be with the Lord if you're not walking with him at that moment. All of us need to be walking with Christ. I get it. I mean, that's why I do what I do. I'm preaching all the time. Please walk with the Lord every day. That's why the teaching is there. It's like being a child adopted into a family and saying what's really important is you please your father, your mother. That's important. And it is important, especially if at the end of this whole thing, you're going to be rewarded for that. I mean, super important. But I'm not saying you're not in the family if when the clock and the buzzer goes off, you know, you didn't make your bed that day. Yeah, I don't know. Hope that helps. All right, next question. Will the marriage supper of the Lamb be in heaven or on earth? All right, well, Revelation chapter 19, verses 7 through 9, seems to place this in heaven. And I'll read the text for you that I'm referring to. Revelation chapter 19, verse 7. Let us rejoice and exalt and give him glory. The marriage of the Lamb has come. His bride has made herself ready and granted her to clothe herself in pure and fine linen. And it talks about the fine linen being the righteous deeds of the saints. This text here seems to be, I don't know that it's completely definitive, but it seems to be in the context of a heavenly scene, the marriage supper of the Lamb. I do know this. It's the fulfillment of a long-distance relationship. I often use that phrase, too, when I'm talking about the fact that we live, as Paul put it, we see through a mirror or a glass dimly, then we'll see face-to-face. We have this oblique or distance relationship. I know people don't like it when I say that because they say, oh, I am close with the Lord. You may be close to the Lord, but you're not close to the Lord the way you're going to be close to the Lord. Because, yeah, we have the Spirit of God, but that is not the way it will be when we are tangibly in the presence of the Lord Jesus Christ. That is a different kind of intimacy. Read 1 John 3 or 1 Corinthians 13. That is how we move from one station to the next of closeness with God. So this is the picture of the culmination, the fulfillment, right, of this whole thing. So this reception, this wedding reception, is the picture of that. I'm going to speculate that this is going to be a time, if I'm looking at the whole calendar, that as I understand it, I think when the church is taken up to meet the Lord in the air, as this terrible time of Jacob's trouble is taking place on earth, I believe the church is probably going to experience this party reception of being with the Lord for the first time, at least the present fulfillment of the church age, because that's the last generation of the church age that meets the Lord. I think they'll have that redemptive celebration in the Lord's presence during that 7-year period. All right, great question coming up here. What is the difference between prayer and worship? Prayer and worship, a really good question. Let's define both of those. In some writing that I've done about prayer, I put it this way. Prayer is, I put this is not a technical definition, but taking a thought and directing it to God. You don't need your mouth, you don't need your words, but you've got to take a thought, a cogent thought, and you're saying, okay, I'm directing this thought to God. There's a volitional aspect to it. So it could be, oh, I need help. It could be, oh, I'm grateful. It could be, oh, God is great. So in that sense, right, all worship that we think of in terms of directly giving credit to, ascribing to God, glory to his name,
quoting

Psalms. That's an oft-repeated phrase. We ascribe to the Lord the glory to his name. It's a very active verb, and it would certainly involve my definition of prayer, which I think is a good definition of prayer, and that is I'm taking a thought, in this case, saying something that is due, a credit due, his name, and giving that to God, directing that to God. In your mind, if you think God is great or God did something good and he deserves glory for that, he deserves credit for that. If every good and perfect gift comes from God and you look at a newborn baby, a grandchild, a child, and you say, God, you're great. And in your heart, you're directing that to God, right? That thought to God. Is that worship? Yes. Is it prayer? Yes. So prayer in that sense is a vehicle of your worship. Now, I think you can get more abstract with your concept of worship and think that something more passive is worship, right? Like the rocks and the trees clap their hands. You get these poetic statements in the Psalms about worship, that something brings glory to God, like a fish in a stream or a tree in a forest. And I can see that, and I can say that, you know, even animals bring glory to God just by being animals, right? And a ball brings glory to God just by being a ball. In a sense, I guess, yeah, okay, that's right. When the sun sets, it brings glory to God. Is that worship? Yeah. But that's not how we understand. Even Jesus saying, if these people cease to worship me here at the triumphal entry, well, then the rocks are going to cry out. In other words, the active accrediting to God, these people using their voices in that case, saying to God, Jesus is great, Hosanna, Hosanna, is if that were to stop, there needs to be some other directed worship, which I think hyperbolous is a rock needs to start doing that. So, yes, there is a passive sense in which something brings glory to God. It's not worship the way that we think of worship being ascribing to God, crediting to God, something to his name. Some positive, like God is great or thank you, God. So that if that distinction is made, then I think there's a pie-shaped part of prayer that we can say that is worship. In other words, part of what we do when we pray is worship. But then there's a lot in our praying that I would say isn't worship, but it reflects the fact that we believe that God is a supplier or God is a provider and God is a good God because we're coming to him in a request. Then there's other parts where we're frankly bringing our complaint to God. Think of the psalmist bringing his complaint to God. In a sense, even there's some weird sense of crediting God with a God who cares, but it's not direct as what we would normally define as worship. And worship, I would define as ascribing to God some good that's due him. So I'm going to say most of worship, as rightly understood, as an active ascribing, crediting God, which is mostly thanking God for something, right? All of that ascription to God is involving prayer. It can be a song, it can be a thought, it can be a prayer out loud, but it is a part of your prayer life. But then a lot of your prayer isn't directly worship in that sense, it's just other things. God, I need you. God, I need this. God, I want this. God, I'm bummed about this. Our prayer life is, as the psalmist puts it, sometimes just pouring our hearts out to God. And we're invited to do that, right? Ask, seek, and knock. Not only that, but pour your heart out to God, as the psalmist calls us to do. So prayer and worship, I hope that I'm showing you the distinction. Because some can say, well, prayer is, you know, petition, confession, thanksgiving. Okay, well, thanksgiving in particular, I do think is worship. That's like at the heart of worship, because we're thanking God, crediting him with being a provider. And I think worship can start to be pretty esoteric in terms of something can almost be passively worshiping God. You could garden all day and look at your garden and say that brings glory to God. That's worship, but it's not the kind of worship that human beings would engage in. All right. That's good. I think it's fun for me to answer. That's a good question. All right. I've heard that all Jesus' apostles were first with John the Baptist. How do we know that? Okay. Well, here's a passage where I think part of that may be true. 1 John chapter 1, verse 35. The next day, John was standing with two of his disciples, and he looked at Jesus, and as he walked by, he said, "Behold, the Lamb of God," and two

0: those two disciples heard him say this and they followed Jesus. Okay, there's the passage that you may have heard someone preaching on, and they said, okay, right there, we know that two of John's disciples followed Christ in that passage. So we're talking about John the Baptist in this text, and John the Baptist's disciples followed Christ. So that may be true, and it may be that Andrew and John in this text, and maybe even Peter, but that's not necessarily the case, because we know in passages like Matthew chapter 9, Jesus is walking along without any reference to formally following John the Baptist, and sees Levi sitting at a tax booth and says, come follow me. He was not a follower of John. So Scripture doesn't say that definitively, that all the disciples were previously followers of John the Baptist. But some perhaps were, yes. All right. Why have some found the Lord and become believers, but not my sister? Wow, this is personal and frequently asked, if not verbalized, but certainly wondered about. And why would God allow me to become a Christian and not her? Yeah, that's a great question. All I can tell you is this, that God calls us to call everybody to follow Christ, right? We want to preach the gospel to every creature. We want to say, I'm going to be witnesses of Christ in Jerusalem, Judea, Samaria, the ends of the earth. So we're making the appeal to everyone, as though God were making his appeal through us, to quote 2 Corinthians 5, be reconciled to God. So keep calling your sister to be reconciled to God. That is your responsibility, my responsibility, not for us to wonder about who's called and who isn't. Our job is to give the call, the general call, to say follow Christ, because we love people. Romans chapter 9, verses 1 and 2. We care, and sometimes it brings anguish to our heart that they've rejected, but we keep on asking, we keep on appealing until the door is completely closed. So don't lose heart, and don't get to that place, because it sounds like you're at the place of throwing up your hands and saying, there's nothing else I can do. Well, keep on appealing, and we'll see what happens. Mike Fabares, thanks for watching today's Bible Questions. We'll see you again next time. Bye-bye.
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3: Well, hello, my dear brothers and sisters. I want to welcome you to another episode of Countdown to Eternity. And I am with the great Tom Hughes, and we got a loaded, and when I say loaded, I mean loaded show today.
4: We do. Okay, so I mean, there's so much going on. If people can't wake up to see what's happening right now, you're seriously asleep, or you're purposely in denial.
3: 1,000%.
4: And I can't help but think what Peter said in 2 Peter chapter 3. They're willfully ignorant. Where's the promise of us coming? Our fathers, you talked about, they're willful. It's a choice. They're choosing to be ignorant of the truth. I don't know. I mean, how can you not see these things? Especially, James, when it comes to people in churches that proclaim to be, no, we're all about the Bible. Well, if you're really all about the Bible, you'd be bringing this stuff.
3: Yep, 100%.
4: Don't tell me this.

0: Jesus. I mean, my goodness, what? So let's zero in here, right? Israel is becoming that cup of drunkenness, not fulfilled yet of Zechariah chapter 12. But check this out. I reported on this week, just the other night, I should say. So did, you talked a little bit about it too. But I didn't get to go into the details because I love talking about this stuff with you. So Pakistan.
1: Yep.
0: I mean, this is all over the news.
1: Yep.
0: For people who are paying attention.
1: Yep.
0: Times of Israel reports Pakistan's defense minister says Israel is illegitimate, yeah. Calls for a united military front among Muslim nations amid pact with Saudi and Turkey. Holy smokes, Batman. Bro. This is crazy.
2: Bro, there is, I don't even know where to start on this, bro. There is so much to say here, and I think so little time for us to be able to talk about it, bro. I mean,
0: I'll help you out. I'm going to help you out, all right? So sometimes when you read a title of an article, it's more for sensationalism to get you to read the article, right?
2: Yeah.
0: This one is not. This article title actually gets you going, and what it actually, the facts are even more alarming than just the title.
2: Yeah, there's a lot of analysis here, bro. Okay, let me ask you this question.
0: Okay.
2: How crazy do you want me to go with this? Because we could run very deep into this.
0: Okay, we don't have like 4 hours, but on Thursday night we're going to be at your church.
2: We are. That's right. And we're going to go. I'm so excited about it.
0: And we'll be able to. And we'll even do Q&A with everyone too.
2: Yep, that's right. Yep.
0: I've got to talk about Christian Zionism too on Thursday night.
2: Okay. Well, I would prefer that for our mini prophecy conference Thursday that you. Like, first thing, you open up with that discussion on Zionism.
0: Okay.
2: Because it's a way bigger deal than a lot of people think. It's being widely debated by people, and no one wants to use the Bible.
0: No. And they take it completely out of context.
2: Yeah, and your presentation is going to be fantastic. It's going to be great. And you guys get to come and see Tommy live. Make sure you're early, okay? I'm telling you, we're going to fill up fast. By the way, just so you know, lately at church, we've been busting at the seams, okay? Like, all of our services are filling up. So I think between all three services, just our church alone is going to fill the house. So make sure you're here early. We want you guys that don't normally get to come and to be a part of it. If you're driving from all over the Inland Empire, wherever, come over. You're going to love what Tommy has to share. I think it's going to be awesome.
0: And David Tal.
2: That's right. He's going to be great. We're all going to be together. It's going to be fun.
0: Hey, what time? Because I need to know when I need to be there.
2: It starts at 7 p.m.
0: 7 p.m. Okay, I got a live. You can't make this up. Thursday, 2 o'clock Pacific time.
2: Yep.
0: 2, 3. Okay, that gives me enough time to drive down there.
2: Yeah,
0: all right.
2: It should. That's correct.
0: All right.
2: That's correct.
0: So check this out. James, in this article alone, this guy from Pakistan, this defense minister, he says this. Israel is a product of the Balfour Declaration, which was established in the 1940s. The Balfour Declaration.
2: Even though Pakistan is also the product of the Balfour Declaration?
0: Okay. Exactly.
2: Did he really say that?
0: He actually said it. So not only that. Okay, so, and then he brings the British. You're looking at this going, wait a minute. All that area, Lebanon, all these different territories were created with modern-day Jordan. The British mandate?
2: Pakistan is like what, 1947? It was like a year before Israel, right? Am I wrong?
0: Yeah, but the Balfour Declaration actually dates back to 1917.
2: But what I'm talking about is the solidification. No way, bro. Yeah. He could not have said that.
0: These are the lies, though. So this stuff is promoted out there by all those liars on social media, right? And they bring these kind of things. None of them, 0.0 of them will acknowledge, wait a minute, the boundaries, the current boundaries as we look at Israel were created through the British mandate, and it was the British, their failure to properly execute the mandate. If you take the Balfour Declaration, what was supposed to happen, Israel's supposed to have all the land on both sides of the Jordan River. That didn't happen that way. The first two-state solution comes about. With the creation of

0: plans, Jordan. But then you go into the mandates. What's the French mandate, the British mandate? So you have the different mandates that created these different boundaries over there. And why is it that they only hate Israel, which they already have one two-state solution, giving Israel the tiny sliver on the west side of the Jordan River. And then come 1947, with the British mandate, who are supposedly, as a mandatory, they're supposed to faithfully decree the land that was allotted to them. Instead, they team up with the UN, aka League of Nations, and say, you know what? Israel's not even, the Jews aren't even going to get all of the land that's west of the Jordan River. They're only going to get a sliver of that. In fact, let's give all of this land in here, where Judea and Samaria are. Let's just even give that away too. So the whole thing is a farce.
1: I'm just sorry. Like that's just rich.
0: Well,
1: completely rich talking about that whole situation. Because although the Balfour Declaration relates obviously to so much more, you know, to Israel, Pakistan was established as a country in 1947, bro.
0: Yeah.
1: And that was related to British colonization in India that goes back to that time. I mean, you're like, what are we talking about? Like the 1850s? And then when the Balfour Declaration was made, Pakistan was tremendously, or the future Pakistan was tremendously affected by it because of Islamic influence. What in the
0: world? Yeah.
1: I'm sorry. That one just drives me nuts. That drives me nuts. So wait, let's get this straight. So Britain leaves India, and now I'm sorry. I can't deal with it. I just can't. That is just crazy. Well, that's just crazy.
0: All right. So now,
1: Don't get me started on Kashmir.
0: Why not?
1: Goodness gracious. Okay, I'm sorry.
0: Why not, James?
1: Why do you? What is it about you that just gets me all stinking riled up? I did a video on this subject a few days ago, and I did not even pick up on the Balfour Declaration statement.
0: Yeah.
1: Holy smokes.
0: My goal, when I go to bed at night, I pray, Lord, give me something to get James wound up tomorrow.
1: I think so, bro. I legit think that's the case.
0: I can say this. Pretty much everywhere I go, people say they love this program, and they love it when I get James wound up. Because listen, we're in this place where people are pretending like these things don't matter, or why do you even talk about this stuff, or this is no big deal. And then I find this also interesting. You have a pact, a united military front among Muslim nations amid pact with Saudis, Turkey. You're going, what the heck?
1: This is a big deal. Listen, bro, what you're talking about there is, it's super, super major. Okay. So guys, for those of you that are not following this, what Tom is actually talking about is what happened on August the 7th. So it's just a few days ago. Okay. Mm-hmm. Mohammed bin Salman of Saudi Arabia, Erdogan of Turkey, and the Pakistani prime minister, Shahbaz Sharif, sit down and signed what was called the Mecca Joint, I think they're calling it the Joint Defense Agreement. And they signed it in Mecca, by the way, of all places, which, by the way, is deeply consequential. By the way, I want everybody to understand this. This is not some proposal or negotiation or informal MOU or understanding. It is a formal trilateral defense agreement. I'm not kidding. Okay? And the part that concerns me the most, which, by the way, I have not read the agreement because it's not been published yet. The only thing that I've been able to get exposure to is what the Pakistanis have put out. And I believe India commented on one portion of it. But either way, here's a portion that bothers me about what the Pakistanis put out. And it's a quote, Tommy. I don't think I talked to you about this. The quote is, any armed attack against any one of the three states shall be regarded as an attack against them all. So this is very similar to NATO's Article 5 stipulation, But here's, but I do want to say this right off the bat, because I think it's important. We should not call it another NATO without qualifying a few things, because NATO itself actually has an established command system, okay? They do all kinds of integrated military planning. They have institutions that have been made permanent that are dedicated to being able to understand how Article 5 actually works. And I know that there are some people that say, well, Article 5 means they all just have to get together and talk about it. No, it doesn't. Article 5 means they have to defend each other. There's a lot to say about it. There's a massive nuance related to how that actually works. But none of these mechanisms have been publicly demonstrated here. We don't see – none of that has been put together. The agreement has not been released. So there's a lot of things we don't know. We don't know, for example, what legally qualifies an armed attack. Or what is qualified as an armed attack. We don't know whether military intervention is supposed to be automatic. We don't know whether each country controls the nature of the response that it provides, or must it be a coordinated response that's agreed between all the countries. We certainly don't know whether the agreement covers existing conflicts, because if it covers existing conflicts, then they've all made a declaration together to go to war together, which is like would be crazy. Because we also don't know whether it extends Pakistan's nuclear deterrence capabilities. Why? Because Pakistan is the only, I had to say it, right? It's the only majority Muslim country that actually has nukes. Okay? Like, that's a big deal. And then the other problem that it doesn't talk about is how it affects Turkey's NATO commitments. So if we don't, if like, there's a lot of things that we don't know, and a lot of people will look at this and go, hey, slow your roll. This isn't as big of a deal as it. No, it's a big deal. Like, this has the, ability to go, very dark, very quick, or it has the ability to kind of fall by the wayside. But what scares me more is what each country brings to the table. Saudi Arabia is bringing a ton of money. Turkey is bringing, what? NATO's second largest military? I mean, what that brings is massive, and it also brings the influence that they have that extends into Syria, because they've effectively colonized Syria. Okay? So that's a big deal. And what's even more unique, for lack of a better term, is that Pakistan also has a massive military establishment. And the thing with their military establishment is they have huge combat experience, way more than Turkey, way more than Saudi Arabia, and they have these long-standing ties that have always existed. And bro, look, Saudi money, Turkish military, the manpower of Pakistan, and the nuclear deterrence capability that they have, bro, this is no small thing.
0: No,
1: this is
0: not.
1: No small thing.
0: Okay, I want to get you wound up a little bit more, but I think I might wait till next week because I got another thing. I'm gonna wait till next week on this one. But let me go here for a minute, because Erdogan's made it very clear. His target is the Temple Mount. So will you listen to what were you going to say?
1: I look like a deer in headlights because I feel like I'm just completely ignorant. What did Erdogan say recently about the Temple Mount?
0: It's been over the last couple of years.
1: Okay. I thought there was a new statement that was made. Okay.
0: No, so we already know it's there, right?
1: Yep.
0: We know that's his mindset. He wants a revived Ottoman Empire, caliphate, whatever you want to call it. He wants the Temple Mount. Okay, you have that. Now, this is interesting. With Ezekiel chapter 38, you have Sheba and Dedan, a.k.a. Saudi Arabia,
1: yep,
0: who are not involved. So we know with Ezekiel 30, we have Turkey, we have Russia, we have Iran or Persia. We have, Sudan and Libya. So they're coming from the south. You have the invasion from the north. Saudi Arabia says, hey, what are you guys doing? Like, you put this deal together, you go, wait a minute.
1: Yeah.
0: Is this part of what leads Saudi Arabia to protest and say, are you going into Israel for this reason, or why did you exclude us? You know, it's all speculation right now, but to me, this is just, it's really a mind blower when, as this information comes out. I am going to blow your mind even more, right? I want to get

0: are looking at, and we know that the deal is coming with Antichrist. I think of Isaiah chapter 28, where at a time when Jerusalem was led by scornful men, wicked men, they enter into a deal with Death and Sheol in order to avoid the scourge that's going to come upon them. And the God says that your covenant is going to be annulled and the terror will come upon you. So you look at this. So there's, and we also know from Daniel chapter 9, there's a false sense of security that's given to Israel. So Israel is being led along these lines. And here this article comes out, Jerusalem Post says, there is this plan that's already been out there to lull Israel to sleep in a fake peace plan. So this type of, the groundwork's already laid for this stuff.
1: And if they're saying this, like, we know what it's going to look like with Ezekiel 38. I mean, the big question is how in the world is Israel going to fall for it?
0: Well, that's it. Okay, it even says in here, again, Jerusalem Post, the proposal was not intended as a path toward lasting reconciliation. Wow. The officials advised to use the period created by an agreement to prepare for future war. That's just nuts.
1: I mean, so, look, the claim would seem to make sense. I mean, if you think about it, if these Middle Eastern countries, which I assume have not been identified, are saying
0: they're not identified in this.
1: So they're basically saying that the Abraham Accords is a false premise that they're creating to get Israel lulled into a false sense of security. I mean, based on Ezekiel 38, that could be a real possibility. I guess what I'd like to play out in my mind is how in the world would Israel fall for something like that again? Even from a geopolitical perspective, like, I don't want to discount God and God, you know, maneuvering the minds of people, but from a geopolitical perspective, especially with the type of hawks like Benjamin Netanyahu, how in the world does that work?
0: James, I have the same question. I was asked, one of my friends texted me the other day, and he said, hey, you know, he threw something out there, and he said, this is only Friday, he said, hey, Ezekiel 38 could be here quicker than we think. I said, dude, I said, I don't think so. I said, there's a huge hurdle. I said, bring in everything you want. How on earth is Israel going to get to Ezekiel 38, verse 11, this false sense of peace? And who are they? I said, tell me who right now could they trust? The only thing that makes any sense to me, if it were to happen anytime in the next 5 years, for example, would be one is that Israel, that Netanyahu's gone, and Israel is led by some wicked leaders. Or the rapture takes place. The rapture could change everything. So, but I mean, I look at this and just go, I don't see.
1: I mean, the only geopolitical path that I could see where this happens would be Israel actually believing, and walk with me through this, because this is completely untested, right? That the regional threat that exists, like in their neighborhood, is actually manageable, right? Like, you stay close to your friends, you keep your enemies closer.
0: Mm-hmm.
1: So the path would probably look like what it's beginning to look like right now. Iran's conventional power is done, severely weakened. Maybe they're not even in the IRGC's not in the picture. Hezbollah and Hamas and other proxies of Iran are just completely contained. They're disabled. Saudi Arabia and any other GCC participants normalize with Israel. But then you'd have to have like a regional defense system. But see, how do you even get around that? Well, I suppose you'd have some kind of a regional defense system where all these countries hold together that are already treated with Israel. So I would probably say you'd have to get Israel, America, Saudi would probably jump in, the Emiratis would probably jump in because of the participation that they've already had with Israel, maybe the Jordanians and the Egyptian intelligence groups would probably get together and kind of coalesce a little bit. But I'm telling you this right now, and I don't know if the president would do this, but the United States would have to provide like formal security guarantees in order for that sense of peace to be set within Israel. That's what I think.
0: Yeah.
1: But the problem is How do you do economic integration? You have to economically integrate

0: with every single one of these countries. There has to be a financial reason to preserve peace. So if they're not economically integrated, I think that's what Saudi Arabia is trying to do with the pipelines and so on and so forth, then you don't have the mechanism anymore for all of the other tools that they use to kind of keep things there, you know, advanced surveillance and all that kind of stuff. But here's my problem. Take advanced surveillance, cyber intelligence, missile defense, like the Iron Dome. You know, just take all those things, all these early warning systems that they have. They gave Israel lots of confidence. How did it work for them, bro? Mm-hmm. October 7th was a massive failure.
1: Low tech. It was a low.
0: Bro, yeah. Look, October 7th already demonstrated how this can happen.
1: Okay, so you and I, all right, let's go back to October 7th. I also want to throw in here, did you see what happened? I don't know if it was Samaria or Judea with IDF going in there today or Monday.
0: Oh, yeah.
1: Or was it
0: Sunday? Oh, yeah. Yeah.
1: So get
0: yeah.
1: that. All right. Well,
0: they're going to take it back, bro. I'm telling you.
1: They are going to take it back, no matter what everybody says.
0: Yep.
1: But I want to go to October 7th in a minute. But let me bring up this first. So a while back, you and I were talking about what kind of security deals will Israel have. And I said, well, maybe the U.S. will give them some kind of security thought and even troops in there. You doubted it. And I think you're actually right on your doubts, because Israel has a huge problem with what happens after the Trump's gone.
0: Yes, it's a big deal. Matter of fact, all these other countries that are making these agreements are making agreements because that's the question they're asking.
1: Well,
0: what happens when Trump is gone?
1: Yeah, I mean, if you look at everybody apart from Marco Rubio, you go, no, this whole thing is not looking good for Israel, except that God is on the throne. So we know that. So I don't know. I think you were right when you pushed back on me a couple of months ago and you said you're not so sure Israel will go for it. I don't see how they could, because they have to be looking 2 years down the road.
0: I agree.
1: And going, they can see what damage has been done on the right, and they already know what the left is like, and how the Islamist communists are taking over city after city here in America. So Israel's got to be seeing the writing on the wall. All right.
0: We do hope that you've enjoyed listening to this as much as we've enjoyed making it. We love you guys. Keep fighting the good fight.
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We want to have our life sort of organized in such a way that we realize that when things get really difficult, when things get tense, when you start feeling those emotions that are agitating emotions, that you know there's a place you can go. There's an open door. Ho, everyone, come on in. Like, you can come here and find rest. But we also want to know that we don't have to live our Christian life

0: where we just wait for things to get agitated before we run in and find intimacy with the Lord. We can live in intimacy with the Lord.
1: How often do you ask God to help you in a desperate situation once you've exhausted all other options? God shouldn't be a last resort for you when things go bad. He shouldn't be a backup plan. In today's message, Pastor Jim will make it clear that your Christian life should be just that, a life, not a moment or a title. True Christianity is intimacy with God. You should be involving Him in every area of your life, so it's a habit for you to go to Him in prayer immediately when trials come. He should be first. Now, here is Pastor Jim in the book of Isaiah, chapter 55, with today's edition of Step by Step.
0: Listen to what Isaiah wrote. Isaiah 55 reads this way. I love how it starts. What's that first word? Ho! It's just like, I don't know how you're supposed to say that. Like, some words I read in my Bible, like, I don't know how I'm supposed to say, like, ho, ho, like, I don't know. So, but the idea is, like, it's an invitation. Ho! Everyone who thirsts, come to the waters, and you who have no money, come buy and eat. Yes, come buy wine and milk without money and without price. The idea there is he's not saying like, hey, look, free stuff. Like, hey, we got all this day old bread. We can't sell it to anybody. So come on by and pick it up for free. That's not the idea. He's using an illustration of saying these commodities that you want so badly that, you know, like, I don't have anything to buy them. He's saying, I'm offering salvation free of charge. Like, you can come. The Bible says we come, we put faith in Jesus Christ, our sins are forgiven, and we're restored into relationship with God. It's an invitation given to anyone. Oh, everyone who thirsts, come to the waters. But what David is talking about here, specifically, is where we go to find nourishment and strength when life wears us down. Jesus put it like this, John chapter 7, Jesus, we're told, on the last day, the great day of the feast, Jesus stood and cried out. Pause. We have festival seasons throughout our calendar year, right? And those festival seasons, we develop tradition around those festival seasons. So it's like, this is what we do on this day. Okay, so since we're getting closer to the fall season, we're getting to Thanksgiving, just think about what your Thanksgiving looks like. And it's like, well, we've been doing it for years, and this is how we do it. For some reason in our family, we've decided that you eat at 2 o'clock in the afternoon. Like that, I'm sorry, I'm going to look this direction, but it's stupid. I don't eat at 2 o'clock in the afternoon any other day of the whole year. So now I struggle, like, oh, like, okay, do I eat breakfast because I'm not having lunch. So, but do I have lunch? It's like, well, then, you know, it's like this really weird thing, but that's what we do, 2 o'clock. It's where we're eating. So, sorry, I'm supposed to be looking this way. So, right, and we have these traditions, right? And then the food, like you have certain food to eat on that day, right? And it's whatever, it's the same meal every year. It's the Thanksgiving meal, whatever your feeling is on that. But listen, if you break that, like if I throw a flag, I'm not eating at 2 o'clock. We're having it at 11:30 because I eat lunch. We eat lunch at 11:30 every Tuesday and Wednesday, right? Right? I mean, it's like, that's what we do. And now all of a sudden it's 2 o'clock. We're not doing that at 11:30. And you know what? I'm not eating turkey. I don't like turkey. I like any of that stuff. We're having tacos. Like, that's what we're doing. You understand? Like, dinner, like you're breaking tradition. Like people, and depending upon how rigid the tradition is, it's kind of even more of a shock when a tradition would be broken. By the way, I will accept offers for Thanksgiving meal this year. You know where I'm not eating. So, but listen, like the more rigid the culture, the more shocking it would be if somebody breaks a tradition. Well, there's a tradition of this last day of the feast that happened every single year. It was always the same. And in the middle of that, Jesus stands up. This is on the Temple Mount. The Temple Mount is this massive area filled with people. And Jesus stands up and with a loud voice, as loud as he can, he pushes forth. And this is what he says. If anyone thirsts, let him come to me and drink. Anybody that thirsts. It's like, it's not just an amazing offer, but the setting in which Jesus makes the offer, it draws all the attention. Like, wait, what just happened? That's not what we do right here. Okay? It's pie time right now. You don't do it at this time. Like, you're breaking tradition. And Jesus stands up and he cries out and he makes this offer. If you're thirsty, if you're worn out, you can come to me and you can find drink. You can be refreshed. And then John goes on. John comments on. John's writing years, decades later. He's writing about this moment and he writes to his readers, you and I, and he says, you know what Jesus was talking about? He was talking about the Holy Spirit. He was talking about his Spirit that he would pour into our lives when we say, listen, I'm just worn out and I don't think I can do this anymore. He says, listen, you can come. You're the traveler. You're on the road. You're worn out. He says, look, you can abide. There's an abiding place. You can come in here and you can be refreshed. And what are you going to be refreshed with? A work of the Spirit of God in our lives. Let's keep moving. He uses something called parallelism, and he says essentially the same thing a second time in a different way. Let's read again verse 1. Who may abide in your tabernacle? And then he says, who may dwell in your holy hill? So tabernacle and holy hill are their parallels. And then abide and what other word are parallel? Dwell. Okay, so this idea of, again, it's called parallelism, and the idea is to present the same thing in two different ways, but it's not just repetition. Repetition would be to say the same thing again, to say the same thing again, to say the same thing again, okay? That is repetition. Parallelism, you're saying the main idea again in a different way, and you're drawing out a different nuance. There's something, like it's set, and you're going, okay, wait a minute. He's saying this again, but he's saying it different. There's something else he wants us to see. The idea is between dwell and abide. The word that we saw, abide, is a word that means to find a temporary rest when we're weary, right? It's like the person that goes on vacation and it's like, I need a break. We can't go through this anymore. I need a vacation. So you find a beautiful location. You find an Airbnb. It's this beautiful place. And so you go and you're going to go there and you're going to rest for a while. You take a week's vacation. So that's the word abide. It's to find a temporary resting place. The word dwell is a word that means to live in. So he's saying the same things. Who can abide in the tabernacle of the Lord? Who can go and like I'm worn out and I can just come on in and find that rest and that refreshment from God through the work of his Spirit? Who can have that? He's asking. And then he asks again and he says, and who is it that can dwell, that can live there? That can live in that place of intimacy with God. We see what he's presenting is there is an aspect in our relationship with the Lord where we need to learn where to run when things get tense. That we don't run to any vice. We don't run back to anything we've come out of. We don't run in panic, but we learn to run and find rest in the Lord. But then he also wants us to know that we can live in intimacy with the Lord. It's like if you went on vacation somewhere and you visited that and it was like, I love it here. Like this, I love it here. And so we're going to figure out how to live here. I wonder how many of you are in Vero because of that, right? I mean, it was like you started out vacationing. It's like, hey, this isn't a bad place. It's like, we're living here. Okay, well, that's what David's saying. He's saying, I found refuge and rest and nourishment and strength when I went into that secret place with the Lord. But you know what I learned? I learned that I can live in intimacy with God. I don't just have to run to him when things are difficult and tumultuous, but I can actually live in fellowship with the Lord. My pastor used to say that he wanted to walk so closely with the Lord that he would have taken a few steps in heaven before he realized he was there. Okay, like I just want to walk so closely with the Lord that it's like I passed away and I'm stepping in heaven and I didn't even realize I'm in heaven. Now, the likelihood of that happening is pretty small. I think the difference between here and heaven will be that striking. But the idea, the sentiment behind it is just, I want to live in relationship with the Lord. I want to enjoy intimacy with him. Joshua did that. Joshua, we're told how he prepared himself for how he would later serve the Lord. Joshua, we know, was the man who took the reins of leadership of the nation of Israel after the passing of Moses. And talk about big shoes to fill, right? I mean, years ago, when our oldest son was born, Christy got a job where she was cleaning the offices at a clothing company. And the place was kind of old and worn out where the offices and stuff were. And so she got the job and she'd clean and a couple times a week and maybe once a week or once every couple of weeks, I'd go with her after work and help. And it was always pretty easy to clean because the place was thrashed, but they were building new facilities. And when they were building the new facility, I was thinking, I really don't want to have the job of cleaning the new facilities. Because when you're cleaning an old thrashed place, every day you clean it, you made it look a little better. When it's a new place, every day it looks worse. And you're the cleaning people and it's your fault. So fortunately, I think we got fired before they opened that. So, but the idea, you get the idea, like those are difficult shoes to fill, right? I mean, Joshua is stepping into the role of leading after Moses led. How do you prepare for that? How do you prepare to step into a role like that? Well, in Exodus 33, we learn how Joshua prepared for that role. I'll read to you. It's starting in verse 9. It says, "It came to pass when Moses entered the tabernacle, the pillar of cloud descended and stood at the door of the tabernacle, and the Lord spoke to Moses. All the people saw the pillar of cloud standing at the tabernacle door, and the people rose and worshiped each man at his tent door. So the Lord spoke to Moses face to face as a man speaks to his friend, and he would return to the camp. Listen, but his servant Joshua, the son of Nun, a young man, did not depart from the tabernacle." How is it that Joshua prepared to serve the Lord in the capacity that he would be called to? He says, listen, the tent of meeting, the tabernacle, it was Moses' own tent while they were building the actual tabernacle building. And it was just outside the camp. So all the tents are set up all around here. And just outside of the camp, they set this up. And Joshua puts his little pup tent right next to there. Like, I'm not leaving here. This is where God shows up. This is where fellowship with God happens. That's where I want to live. And Joshua had already up to this point, experienced some pretty amazing things with the Lord. He, like the rest of Israel, had been delivered out of Egypt. They walked across the parted sea. He'd seen water come out of a dry rock. He'd seen manna come from heaven. He'd led the nation in victory against the Amalekites who attacked him. They had seen the hand of God work pretty powerfully. And yet here's a guy that's saying, you know what I need? I need fellowship with God. That's what I need to be about. So he made the Lord's dwelling place his dwelling place. So we want to have our life sort of organized in such a way that we realize that when things get really difficult, when things get tense, when you start feeling those emotions that are agitating emotions, that you know there's a place you can go. There's an open door. Ho, everyone, come on in. Like, you can come here and find rest. But we also want to know that we don't have to live our Christian life where we just wait for things to get agitated before we run in and find intimacy with the Lord. We can live in intimacy with the Lord. We can enjoy fellowship with the Lord all the time. It doesn't remove the fact that there are times when we need an extra amount of God's help, but we don't need to just live, okay, well, when next time things get bad, I'll run to the Lord. No, we don't have to live like that. We can live in relationship with the Lord. We want to make His mountain our home. Fellowshipping with God. So David asks that question, and then David is going to follow up with an answer. And just for your own peace of mind, since we've spent the majority of our time in verse 1, we'll go a little faster through the next verses. Otherwise, you're going to be running somewhere to find refuge from this Bible study. So his answer is going to consist of, as I said, 11 things, 5 positive, 6 negative, 5 to be involved in, 6 to avoid. Verse 2, he puts it like this. Who is it that gets to have this intimacy? He who walks uprightly, works righteousness, and speaks the truth in his heart. Did you notice the verbs in that verse? What are the verbs in the verse? Come on, seventh grade English class. What are they? Walks, works, and speaks. So listen, the person, the righteous person, the one that's like the flourishing tree, the one that's going to get to experience this intimacy, this life of intimacy with the Lord, it has something to do with how we walk, something to do with how we work, and something to do with how we speak. Okay, it's going to have something to do with how we're living out our lives. He says that we are to walk, and walking, again, I mentioned it before, is an idiom, and it speaks of forward progress. When you're walking, you're not there yet, right? When you're there, you're not walking anymore. Okay, that's the idea. It's like if someone sees you walking, there's a natural question that they'd ask. What is it? Where are you going? Like, you go, I'm not going. No, yes, you are. Okay, even if you're going for a stroll, even if you're lost, like I thought I was going there, but I'm not there. Like, you're making forward progress. And so the idea, the picture here is the idea of moving forward into who God desires for us to be. That person's moving forward in their relationship with the Lord. So one of the things that we want to look at in our relationship with the Lord is it should be a constant movement forward, right? We're not there yet. When we come into Bible study, whether it's personal, private Bible study, or it's corporate gathering, we should anticipate, you know what? I'm going to get encouraged. I'm going to be blessed, but I'm also going to be challenged because I'm not there yet. God's going to address some things. So he says, we need to be people that are walking. And then he qualifies how we walk. He says, we walk how? Uprightly. And this word uprightly, it's an interesting word. It's a word that carries the idea of wholeness or completeness. Wholeness or completeness. The New Testament has an equivalent. Paul used this phrase writing to the Ephesians. This is Ephesians 5. And Paul says, see then that you walk, that you're making forward progress. See then that you walk how? Circumspectly, not as a fool, but as a wise person. So the idea, walking circumspectly. Now the word, if we were looking for synonyms to the word circumspect, one of the synonyms would be the word careful. We need to walk carefully. But the idea of circumspect, it carries the idea of not just being careful with what's right in front of you. Imagine the scene, you're walking, it's a narrow walkway, and you know, there's maybe cliff on either side, and so you're walking very, very carefully looking where you're going, and you walk right into a low hanging tree limb, right? And then there you are hanging off the side of the cliff, the rescue team comes, and they say, listen, you're in a dangerous place, you have to be careful. You go, I was being super careful. I was watching every step, I just wasn't watching all around. So circumspect has the idea of it's careful, but it's careful all around. It's the idea of wholeness. Kind of the idea is that our life is broken up into a lot of different parts, right? We might say we have a social life, we have a family life, we have work life, we have our personal spiritual development. We have all these different aspects of life. To walk uprightly is to be walking in balance. Now, balance doesn't mean, you ever seen the guy that he has all the different plates spinning? Okay, and they're spinning all these different plates. It's like, gotta keep this one moving, gotta keep, whoa, and he's running, like, keeping all these plates going. That's not the idea. It's like, gotta keep the family life going. Oh no, forgot about any fun. Oh no, like, what about my quiet time? It's not that. It's the idea, these things are not, they're not separated from each other. The idea is just, I keep the Lord at the center of my life. The Lord is just the center of my life. He's the center of my private life. He's the center of my family life. He's the center of my social life. He's the center of my work life. He's the center, like, every aspect of my life. I just, Lord, you're at the center of this. I just want to please you in this. That's how I keep life balanced. Because God will speak to me about every area of my life. God will speak to, at times, God will speak and say, you need to take a break. Oh, awesome. Some social time. Get to go do something. When God tells me to take a break, the voice is usually the voice of my oldest son. Okay, so like, what does God's voice sound like? Well, when it's break time, it's Nate. And it's, my phone rings and I look at it and I already know. I pick it up and he says, I'm on my way. And it means he's picking me up and we're going surfing. He doesn't ask me if I want to go. He just tells me he's coming. Okay, and I think my wife pleads with him to get me out of the house. But that's another Bible study. That's when we talk about marriage and family. So Okay, so we need to walk circumspectly. Keep moving. He says that we also need to work. And how does he say we're supposed to work? Righteousness. Now, the word work, this might seem super elementary. The word work means to do something. And you go, well, do we really need to be told that? Well, actually, we kind of do. Because we are really, really good at knowing that something is right and not doing it. We're super good at that. We might be experts at that. Okay, I mean, the easiest, like the low-hanging fruit for an illustration would be dieting, right? If we're saying, I want to get in, I'm this shape, I'd like to be this shape. And so I'm gonna lose some weight or whatever, and then the chips and salsa come out. Like, we already know, like, that's not going to lead to that. There's no possible way that is going to lead to what that goal is. But we still eat it. And then when they ask if you want more, the answer is, of course, yes. Okay? So we are really good at it. And spiritually speaking, James knows how good we are at that, spiritually speaking, because James wrote this in James 1. He said, be what? Doers of the word, not hearers only. It's in our nature not to do. So he says, listen, the one who has this flourishing life and gets to experience the intimacy with the Lord is the one that actually does. And he says that he does or works righteousness. Now, righteousness is a word that means to do what is just, what is moral, what is ethical. It's much more than doing what is lawful or not doing what is unlawful. Okay, laws may or may not be moral or ethical. They may or may not be. So it's not simply law keeping. He's not saying, hey, listen, to work righteousness means you're following all the rules. To work righteousness means that you are doing what is moral and what is ethical. Now, there's a lot of talk today about fairness, about morality, about justice. I think perhaps the most important question that we should ask whenever we're talking about the idea of ethics or morals, the most important question that we should ask is, who determines what those are? Who determines what those are? What is the determining? If we're talking about something being moral or ethical, something being right or something being wrong, who is it that determines that? Is it culture? Does culture determine rightness and wrongness? Do lawmakers, do they determine rightness or wrongness? Does something become wrong because the lawmakers have said it's wrong? Does something become right because the culture has accepted it as okay? Does culture or lawmakers determine that? Do individuals determine that?
1: Thanks for listening to Step by Step. We're going through several of the Psalms in this series titled Greatest Hits. Many Psalms were written by David. Some were written by Asaph and also the sons of Korah. Something that stands out is the pure honesty in these Psalms. David so often pleaded with God, getting raw and real with where he was at, whether he was frustrated, angry, elated, or peaceful about where God had him. Like any relationship, it's best to be genuine and transparent, and God isn't afraid of your emotions and feelings. Sometimes it doesn't make sense what God is doing or allowing. It's okay to be frustrated sometimes. So, where are you? Are you jumping for joy, seeing God come through? Or are you irritated by what God deems the best? It's okay to express to God where you're at. He can carry your burden, and He delights in celebrating triumphs. Related to prayer, Pastor Jim has one more thing.
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1: If you are well-loved and well-taught, you should be growing up in Jesus, dependent upon Jesus, not the church's hotline, not a few people in the church, not the pastor or not the priest, not the father or the mother. Jesus.
0: This is Real Life. Welcome to Real Life Radio with Pastor Jack Hibbs. I'm David Jay, thanking you for joining us today as we listen, learn, and are challenged by God's Word, the Bible. The men and women who founded this nation weren't just bold, they were anchored. Anchored in the conviction that our rights come from God, not from government. And that foundation is worth knowing. In The American Story, The Beginnings, Tim and David Barton take you back to the documents, the decisions, and the faith that shaped this country from its very first days. This isn't revisionist history. This is the real story. 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This is a series about who Jesus really is, not the Jesus of popular opinion, but the Jesus of the Bible, God Himself, who stepped into our world. And here we'll discover His earthly work before the cross and before the resurrection. Jesus walked among ordinary people, making a difference everywhere He went and to everyone He met. Now you see, when someone asks us why Jesus came, the answer is found right here in His everyday work. He went about teaching the truth, proclaiming the good news, and healing the broken. And Christ is still doing that very same work today. So today Pastor Jack teaches us that Jesus came to preach, reaching both the heart and the mind of every person who listened. When the gospel is preached, the bottom line is decisions are made and lives are changed. Now with his message called Christ and His Earthly Work, here's pastor and Bible teacher Jack Hibbs.
1: So the first thing that we see this morning is very, very important, and it is this. His teaching whispered obedience. Jesus' teaching whispered in it obedience. Example, when Jesus taught, there had to be an explosive vitality about His teaching. Why? Because in Matthew chapter 7, verse 29, the Bible says, "For He taught them as one having authority and not like the scribes or Pharisees." Well, the scribes and Pharisees would go like this. They would open up the Old Testament. They would say, "And Isaiah said that my word shall go forth and accomplish what I've sent it out. It will not return to me void." Then they would close the book and they would say, "Rabbi Hillel says," and they would quote Hillel, and "Rabbi Shammal says," and they would, and then "Rabbi Kaplan says," and they would quote all these ancient rabbis. And people would be falling asleep. It happened for millenniums. Jesus comes onto the scene, opens up the Old Testament, and explodes with vitality. He spoke with one having authority. When He taught the Bible, people sat up and it came to life. Why? Because He spoke from what He knew. When He taught the Bible, the Holy Spirit took the truth of the Word of God and through the messenger, in this case Jesus, brought the Word of God alive to the listeners. That is extremely important. Jesus taught as one having authority, but listen to this. Very much unlike the scribes and Pharisees. Quickly, I don't want to make a big deal of this, but watch this. Biblical authority is an awesome thing to be around and to embrace. Did you hear me, everyone? You and I live in a culture that when we mention the word authority, we get all bent out of shape. Sometimes we're justified in getting bent out of shape. You want to know why? We have been given a very ill representation of what authority is. Biblical authority draws you to it. You are invited to come and enjoy it. Well, Jack, I was in a ministry and there was authority, all right, but I was beat to death by it. I'm not talking about worldly authority. No, no, no. This was in a church. I'm not talking about worldly authority. When Jesus exercised authority, people gathered around him. Isn't that an exciting and encouraging thing to know? When Jesus is in control, you want to get closer to him. The scribes, what did they do? They pounded on their pulpit. They put yokes upon people that they themselves wouldn't dare bear or try to even attempt to carry. They were men who were insecure and men who imposed authority. Jesus taught in such a way that he caused the Bible to come to life and to light, and they saw it in front of them. Listen, excellent teaching is when the Bible is being taught and there are graphic representations to it. For example, Jesus said in his teaching that for those who offend a little one, it would be better for him to have never been born, but in fact would have a millstone tied around his neck and cast into the sea. Why did Jesus use that word picture or that description as a millstone? Because millstones are everywhere there. And they weigh anywhere from 2,000 to 4,000 pounds. My friend, if you have a millstone tied around your neck and God throws you into the sea, you're going to go down. And when Jesus taught like that, people went, wow, I see a millstone here. With what he just said, I see little children standing around. Boy, if anybody offends any of these little ones, he's going to tie that millstone around the offender's neck and cast him into the Sea of Galilee, which is right there. Wow! What teaching! And that caused people to gather near and to gather around, not to drive them away. The scripture says in Mark 12:37, and the common people, the word common in Greek means the bulk, the most of the people, the greatest of the attendants of the people, and normal people. The common, normal, and most of the people heard Jesus gladly. The word gladly in Greek means to be receiving something sweetly, or to receive something with pleasure, or something that is enjoyable. When Jesus taught, people gathered around, and listen up, everyone, unlike many of the messages that I might deliver to you here, they were pleasurable to hear. People went, awesome. My goodness, I understand these mysteries that he's teaching. Never before, as the scripture says in John 7:46, has a man spoken like this man. Jesus taught, and when he taught, he whispered obedience, and the people probably didn't even mention the word obedience. They just gladly followed him to obey. When you hear Jesus teach, you're going to want to gather around him more and more often. His teaching whispered obedience. Very quickly, jot it down. Don't want to spend much time there. Hebrews 13:7. Hebrews 13:17. And Hebrews 13:24, all of those three scriptures imply to the religious, I hate to use that term, but you'll know what I mean, to the religious overseer or the pastor or pastors or evangelist or you name it that is ministering to your soul. Listen to what Paul says. Very important. He says, remember those who rule over you. Now, if somebody comes on the scene and says, submit, I rule over you. I'm the pastor. You know what? I think it's time for you to find another church. There's something wrong with that guy. That's not how Jesus did it. And that's not what the word authority would mean. Remember those who rule over you, who spoke the word of God to you, whose faith you should follow, considering the outcome of their conduct. They're going to stand before God in the end. And every teacher, evangelist, pastor knows that I better be careful about what I teach and how I teach it, because I will stand before God in the end alone, and he's going to hold me accountable. That fear in a godly way, or the word actually for fear, as I should use, is the word awesome. That awesome appointment that I know I have with God should cause me to be humble, to be simple, should be careful, and never assume or impose authority. Paul says, remember those who rule over you. If somebody's ruling over you, this is what the result should be biblically. You should grow in the grace and knowledge of Jesus. If you are well-loved and well-taught, you should be growing up in Jesus, dependent upon Jesus, not the church's hotline, not a few people in the church, not the pastor or not the priest, not the father or the mother. Jesus. Hebrews 13:7 says, obey those who rule over you and be submissive to them. Why? Because they watch out for your souls. It should be a joy. Can you imagine? Jesus says, my what? Yoke? It's easy. My burden, it's light. That was radical for the people to hear. It was inviting. Another thing that we see this morning, his teaching whispered obedience, yes, but also his teaching painted pictures. When he taught, he had the ability, when he came teaching, to paint pictures with words. Very, very important. You remember in 2 Timothy 3:16 that says, all scripture is given by inspiration of God and is profitable for doctrine? This now, in teaching, this would be now reproof. Consider this. To make us realize what is wrong in our lives. How did Jesus often do that? Hey, you don't come on the scene, and a lot of zealous Christians have this tendency. They get saved on Sunday, and they get to work on Monday, and they burn the whole company. You're all going to hell! Somebody says something, oh, that's it, you're going to burn, you're out of here, you know, and boom. That's not going to win people to Christ. Reproof, 2 Timothy 3:16,

16 tells us that Scripture is given that it is to reprove. This word is very, very important because it's to show us what is disapproving, what's not pleasing to God. How do you walk up to somebody and say, excuse me, but God's called me to rebuke you? They will not listen to you, friend. Who made you the Holy Spirit in their life anyhow? There's always the little fault finders and sin sniffers that are around every church. I don't know why, but they're in every church. You realize what you did? What? Did you hear what you said? What? You know what? And they're just fault finding. Got a little notebook. They look like a spiritual Poindexter. Oh. And away they write, sin sniffers and fault finders. You will never get someone to grow in Jesus that way. How did Jesus Christ do it? When he reproved someone, how did he do it? Well, example this way. When he was teaching the disciples, he said this. It says, and in Mark 12:38, Jesus in his teaching said to them, beware of the scribes who desire to go around with long robes. Ooh, men love long robes. Religion loves long robes. The longer, the better. They love greetings in the marketplaces. Hi, Rabbi Joe. Yes, I'm Rabbi Joe. They love greetings in the marketplace where it's crowded. Hello, hello, hello. Oh, yes, thank you. Thank you. They love that. The flesh loves that. Recognition. Jesus says, beware of that. Be careful. He says, they love the best seats in the synagogue. A little name on it. A little name there. I donated $1,000, so this is my seat. Interesting.

0: name there. I donated $1,000, so this is my seat. Interesting. Wow. Jesus says, listen, don't be like those guys. And he says, for a pretense, make long prayers. He says, but in reality, they receive the greater condemnation. See, long prayers, for some strange reason, long prayers are synonymous with, in the Bible, of fleshly offerings. The Scriptures warn us to be careful about prayer, to be short at prayer, quick at it. When you come before the Lord, speak it directly and that's it. But not the religious person. Long prayers, all this stuff. So what's Jesus saying? When he's teaching, he's painting a picture. He says, you guys, listen. And he might have even pointed across the courtyard. See the scribes and the Pharisees? Look at them over there. He graphically presented the word to them. He said things like this. Consider the lilies of the field. They neither toil nor do they spin. Yet Solomon in all of his beauty was not arrayed like one of these flowers. And that, if you would have been there with Jesus in his picturesque teaching, you would have laughed. You don't see a lily going, and, you know, stressing out. Jesus says, look at the simplicity of this. And it clicked in the mind of people. My goodness. Lord, I understand this. No, the Scripture warns us. And he taught us when he reproved us, and he continually does it because he loves us. He will often use very graphic pictures to get our attention. Why? That's how we learn. That is how you and I learn.
1: 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And now, let's get back to today's message. Once again, here's Pastor Jack.
0: Matthew 23, verse 27, a very horrible verse. Matthew 23:27 says, woe unto you, scribes and Pharisees, hypocrites, for you are like whitewashed tombs. Well, that doesn't make any sense to you and I. Not yet. And indeed, they appear beautiful on the outside, but inside are full of dead men's bones and uncleanness. When Jesus spoke that picturesque statement, everybody recognized immediately what he was saying. Woe unto you, scribes and Pharisees. You're like a whitewashed tomb.

corresponds to 2 Timothy 3:16. The third admonition there is that the Bible is profitable for correction. That means it straightens us out. In Luke chapter 22, verse 25, the Bible says, "And he said unto them, the kings of the Gentiles exercise lordship over them, and those who exercise authority over them are called benefactors, but not so among you. On the contrary, he who is the greatest among you, let him be as the younger, and he who governs among you as he who serves. For who is greater, the one who sits at the table or the one who serves? Is not the one who sits at the table greater? Yet I am among you as one who serves." Jesus is obviously the greatest, but he came serving. And he taught regarding correction this type of a warning, that if we are Christians, and he's speaking to his disciples, he says, don't get all haughty and puffed up that you know the way to heaven. Don't be all haughty and puffed up that you know how to find a verse in the Bible, that you know how to serve people. He says, in fact, I, being the creator of the universe, I've humbled myself and I'm serving you. What an excellent way of teaching a deep truth that, look, let's be honest, every one of us have a hard time with. I'm going to confess something of yours because it's something of mine. All of us enjoy being served. And don't tell me you don't. We do. Jesus says, listen, the example is this to those who follow me. Serve one another. And he taught us that if we didn't do this, that there's consequences. And there are obviously consequences to many things, things that we neglect to do and things that we shouldn't be doing. And Jesus teaches not by slamming down the cosmic fly swatter out of heaven and splatting you. He teaches by picking you up. Remember, I've told you before how God spanks. I think it's a wonderful way how he spanks. When he spanks us who believe, his children, he'll never spank somebody who's not his child, by the way. But when he spanks us, he comes down and scoops up, catches us right in the rear end there, and with his spank, we're uplifted. Only God can spank like that. If you don't discipline a child with love that way, you know what you're going to do? You're going to raise up a child that is filled with guilt, because that infraction will load up on their conscience over and over on top of the next, on top of the next. It must be cleared. And you owe that to your child, to love them that way. Let their heart be freed because the judgment has come. God does that with us. He corrects us, but it always builds us up. Always builds us up. So the next thing that we see this morning in Christ and his earthly work is this, and that is his teaching brought about assurance. When Jesus spoke, he brought about assurance to our hearts. Assurance. And he does it today. The Bible tells us in John chapter 10, verse 27, "My sheep hear my voice, and I know them. They follow me, and I give them eternal life, and they shall never perish." I love when God talks like that. "They will never perish, neither shall anyone snatch them out of my hand. My Father, who has given them to me, is greater than all, and no one is able to snatch them out of my Father's hand." If I count the hands that are involved, there's the hand of Jesus and there's the hand of the Father. And the Bible says in John chapter 10, you're right in the middle. You are right in the middle of the hands of God, and you're safe. When Jesus taught, he brought assurance to the soul, to the heart of everyone who heard him. Jesus says in Matthew chapter 15, beginning at verse 3, he says, "What man is there among you that has 100 sheep and one of them goes astray? Does he not leave the 99 and go after that one sheep that is astray? And once he's brought him or caught him, he brings him back and rejoices?" That's how God loves you. Are you sinning? I know we sin. We sin in our thoughts, or we sin in our imaginations. We may even sin in action. But are you backslidden right now? Are you backslidden as a Christian? Are you looking back at a time when you were more right on with God? If you can, you're backslidden. And God would say to you right now, "I've left the 100 and I've come," or "I've left the 99 and I've come after the one." That's you. And he says, "I want to pick you up and put you over my shoulders again and bring you back home." I want to encourage you, friend, listen to him.

0: Listen to him, because a faithful shepherd, if a sheep continues to wander away, a faithful shepherd will break the leg of that lamb to keep him from wandering off. He loves you. He loves me. Jesus' teaching brought about assurance. It's awesome to realize that when Christ taught, the Scriptures say, yes, that the common people heard Him gladly, but it says that gathered to Him were all the tax collectors, or the IRS agents today, the prostitutes, the muggers, the bums, the thieves, the outcasts. Now that's teaching. That is an awesome thing. Jesus did this very teaching. The next thing that we see this morning, the second point to our study is this. Christ came to earth to preach. Here's the difference. The teaching is instructive. Preaching is evangelistic. There's the teaching that goes to the body, that goes to you. Those who are already saved, those who already know Christ, He teaches. Preaching is evangelism. The word preaching means to herald forth the news, or the evangel, good news, God news. So Jesus came to earth to preach. We saw this in Matthew chapter 4, verse 23. He went all about preaching the kingdom of God.
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1: Romans chapter 1, verse 18. For the wrath of God is revealed from heaven against all ungodliness and unrighteousness of men who hold the truth in unrighteousness. The wrath of God. You know, there are a lot of individuals who think that simply because God is a God of love,